0: service. Today, Jeff is teaching from the book of 1 Samuel.
1: Are you familiar with the term FOMO? It's an acronym for fear of missing out. Well, FOMO has become a thing in our day, you know. The Wikipedia article on FOMO gives the following definition. FOMO, a pervasive apprehension that others might be having rewarding experiences from which you are absent. FOMO, fear of missing out, also defined as a fear of regret, which may lead to a compulsive concern that you might miss an opportunity for social interaction, a novel experience, a profitable investment, or other satisfying events. Fear of missing out. One of the things that has intensified FOMO in our connected world is the exaggerated self that people project on social media. People, they naturally post what they consider the most interesting moments from their lives, like photos from their vacation, pictures of the expensive fancy meal that they're eating, other happy moments. It makes sense, doesn't it? I mean, who wants to see posts after posts about your mundane moments of eating breakfast cereal? The problem comes when we forget that what we are seeing in people's posts on social media are selected moments from their lives, the most interesting moments from their lives, the best moments from their lives. We start thinking these posts represent the normal, regular, everyday life that other people have. And then we compare these Hallmark lives to our own mundane life and we start feeling depressed. We fear we are missing out. Everyone's having fun except for me. Everyone else has so many wonderful close friends except for me. Everyone else is traveling to interesting places except for me. Everyone is always eating out at gourmet restaurants except for me. Everyone else's life is filled with hugs and kisses and chuckles except for mine. I'm stuck at home, alone, eating canned dog food for dinner, watching reruns of Wheels of Fortune, and going to bed at 8 o'clock. My life is pathetic. Then, we try to make our life look less pathetic by posting some amazing thing that happened once from our own life when it wasn't so terrible. Well, others see our post, and they start suffering FOMO then, thinking that our life is so much more amazing than theirs. So you know what happens then, right? They post some amazing thing that happened once in their life when it wasn't so terrible, and we see that post, and our FOMO then grows. And the cycle continues until we are all FOMO, psychological basket cases. FOMO, fear of missing out. It's not unique to our times, you know. FOMO has always been something people have wrestled with. Even 3,000 years ago in the days of Samuel, they didn't call it FOMO then. The nation of Israel suffered from a severe case of FOMO, fear of missing out, which we're going to look at today in our story. You can start making your way over to 1 Samuel chapter 8. By way of review, last time in 1 Samuel chapter 7, we noted that Samuel was one of the greatest leaders that Israel ever had. Samuel was firstly a spiritual leader for the people rather than a military tactician or an astute politician. Samuel's main primary concern and focus was leading the people into a good relationship with God. We noted three things about Samuel that made him such an effective leader. He lived what he preached. The scripture verse that comes to mind for us when we think of Samuel's life in this regard is 1 Timothy 4:12. Don't let anyone look down on you because you are young, but set an example for the believers in speech, in conduct, in love, in faith, and in purity. You remember from the time when Samuel was

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1: Did you ever wonder how God feels about us? Is he irritated? Is he angry? Well, here's what Jesus said. God so loved the people of the world that he gave his only son, that whoever believes in Jesus will not perish, but instead have eternal life.
0: Today's word of encouragement is presented by Mosley Collins Injury Lawyers. 916, all fours for legal help.
2: And they served at Beersheba, but his sons did not follow his ways. They turned aside after dishonest gain and accepted bribes and perverted justice. So Samuel's intention is to pass the leadership of Israel to his two sons. But there's a serious problem with his plan. His sons are not like him. In verse 3, it says his sons did not follow his ways. They turned aside after dishonest gain and accepted bribes and perverted justice. Samuel's sons, they didn't love the Lord like Samuel did. They didn't have the integrity that Samuel did. They were not honest. They were greedy. They accepted bribes, perverting justice, it says. Now, we've been down this road before, haven't we? I mean, this sounds a bit like the situation with the old priest, Eli, and his two sons, Hophni and Phinehas. How can Samuel let this happen? Having grown up in the household of Eli, witnessing Eli's failures as a father, seeing the kind of wicked people that Eli's sons became, we would expect Samuel to have made a determined effort to not repeat Eli's story with his own sons. There's no question that Samuel was an outstanding leader for Israel, a very godly person who loved the Lord. But for some unfortunate reason, these qualities, they didn't get carried into the lives of his sons. Why? How can a person like Samuel have sons like this? Now, if you've been a parent long enough to watch your own children grow into adulthood, then you know there are no easy answers to these questions. We can do our best to lay a foundation for our children, but when they get older, they will make their own choices about things and sometimes make choices directly opposite of what we would want for them. I believe Samuel probably did the best that he could to raise his sons to love the Lord and to follow his ways. And there's no doubt that what they're doing is breaking his heart. Now, some people will quote the familiar proverb, Proverbs 22:6. Start children off on the way they should go, and even when they are old, they will not turn from it. That's a great proverb. It's important that we remember that it's a proverb, not a promise. Let's do all we can as parents to train up our children in the way they should go. Start children off on the right path. Point them in the right direction. Teach them the word of God and model for them a life lived in obedient fellowship with the Lord. This proverb does not guarantee that our children will grow up to be what we want them to be, though. See, we're not machines, and our children are not machines either. We're not writing software. We're raising human beings. They're going to make their own choices about things. We're being dishonest when we teach that this proverb is a promise. There are many parents who face the heartbreaking reality of a child who turns away from everything the parents taught them, even going so far as to reject faith in Christ. Did these parents fail in some way as parents? No, not necessarily. That's not a fair and reasonable conclusion to come to. We can't force our children to become the adults we want them to be. We can't make that happen. I've seen children who were raised in wonderful homes make some of the most awful life choices imaginable. And I've also seen children who were raised in the most awful situations grow up and make some of the most amazingly good life choices. I mean, think of Samuel himself. He grew up in the household of Eli with Hophni and Phinehas as his older brothers. Things don't always work out the way we want them to with our kids. But if we will follow the wisdom of Proverbs 22:6,

0: we stand a much better chance of seeing our kids grow up and follow in the footsteps of Jesus than if we don't. It's not a guarantee that our kids will love Jesus and follow him with their life. But if we will train them up in the way they should go, we will have made a tremendously important contribution toward that end in their life. Parents, I want to encourage you to not give up hope for your wayward child. It isn't over yet. I've seen many children eventually return to those central truths that their parents raised them with. The enemy wants you to believe that your child has been forever lost, but that isn't true. The Lord loves your child, and he's not given up on your child. He is continuing to pursue and woo your child to himself. Keep praying, Dad and Mom, for your kids. No matter how far off track they may appear to be, the Lord hears your prayers. He loves your kids more than you do. He wants the best for your children more than you do. Trust in that. Well, returning to our story in verse 4, it says, "So all the elders of Israel gathered together and came to Samuel at Ramah. They said to him, 'You're old and your sons do not follow your ways. Now appoint a king to lead us, such as all the other nations have.' The people of Israel have great respect for Samuel as their leader, but they don't feel the same way about his sons, and for good reason. So they come to him, expressing their concerns about the future of Israel when Samuel will no longer be able to lead them. They propose that Israel have a king, like all the other nations. They want Samuel to establish a monarchy form of government for them, like all of the other nations have around them." Now, this is an interesting phrase, "like all the other nations have." It's going to come up again in this discussion that they're having with Samuel, and it reveals a lot about where they're getting their ideas from for how to build their society, their culture, their lives. Rather than looking to the Lord and his word for the standards to build their lives by, they are comparing themselves to the other nations around them and getting their ideas from them. Obvious question comes from that for us, doesn't it? Where are you and I getting our ideas for building our lives? Are we getting them from the word of God or from all the others around us? Verse 6, it says, "But when they said, 'Give us a king to lead us,' this displeased Samuel, so he prayed to the Lord." It displeased Samuel when he heard this. He found the idea of appointing a king offensive. But rather than say a lot about it in the moment, it says he prayed to the Lord. Remember I said that his life is characterized by prayer, and right here we see that. But he goes to the Lord to learn what the mind of the Lord would be about this issue. And again, a good example for us, isn't it? I mean, rather than me responding with my own first feelings and opinions on a matter of importance like this, I should go to the Lord in prayer and seek his mind about it. Verse 7, "And the Lord told him," Samuel, "'Listen to all that the people are saying to you. It's not you they have rejected, but they have rejected me as their king. As they have done from the day I brought them up out of Egypt until this day, forsaking me and serving other gods, so they are doing to you. Now listen to them, but warn them solemnly and let them know what the king who will reign over them will claim as his rights.'" So the Lord tells Samuel first not to take the rejection personally. They're not rejecting him. They're rejecting the Lord as their king. As they have been doing, he says, since the Lord rescued them from slavery in Egypt. The Lord knows their hearts. Now, granted, Samuel's sons taking over the leadership from their father is an issue. But that's just a pretext for what they're really wanting. They want to be like all the other nations with a human king as their leader. And the Lord tells Samuel to give them what they want, but to warn them about what they're getting themselves into. So in verse 10, Samuel told all the words of the Lord to the people who were asking him for a king. He said, this is what the king who will reign over you will claim as his rights. He will take your sons and make them serve with his chariots and horses, and they will run in front of his chariots. Some he will assign to be commanders of thousands and commanders of fifties, and others to plow his ground and reap his harvest, and still others to make weapons of war and equipment for his chariots. He will take your daughters to be perfumers and cooks and bakers. He will take the best of your fields and vineyards and olive groves and give them to his attendants. He will take a tenth of your grain and of your vintage and give it to his officials and attendants, your male and female servants, and the best of your cattle and donkeys. He will take for his own use. He will take a tenth of your flocks, and you yourselves will become his slaves. When that day comes, you will cry out for relief from the king you have chosen, but the Lord will not answer you in that day. What we have here really is a comparison between the life that they have with the Lord as their king versus the life that they will have like all of the other nations under a human king. The human king will take the best of everything they have and give nothing in return. The human king will be motivated by selfish ambition and then use the people to serve his ambition. The Lord, in contrast, needs nothing. He gives his people rather than takes from them. All that he does is motivated by his love rather than selfish ambition. It's sad to consider the freedom and the benefits they're willing to give up in order to be like everyone else. FOMO, it's a lie. This fear of missing out, it's a lie. And it can lead us down some very foolish paths. Verse 18 is haunting, isn't it? When that day comes, the day that you have a king like everyone else, says you will cry out for relief from this king that you've chosen, regretting the choice that you've made. But the Lord will not answer you in that day. You know, we don't want the Lord to give us everything we ask for. Thank the Lord for the no as much as for the yes. He knows best. Trust him. All that he gives us and doesn't give us is ultimately for our good. 19, but the people refused to listen to Samuel. No, they said, we want a king over us. Then we will be like all the other nations, with a king to lead us and to go out before us and fight our battles. When Samuel heard all that the people said, he repeated it before the Lord. The Lord answered, listen to them and give them a king. Then Samuel said to the Israelites, everyone go back to your own town. So in spite of Samuel's very sobering warnings, the people demand a king. No, we want a king over us. Then we'll be like all the other nations, with a king to lead us and to go out before us and to fight our battles. You know, first, it's sad that they're demanding a king to do for them what the Lord has already been doing for them. They've not been missing out. The Lord led them out of slavery to Egypt, to the promised land where they're living. He's led them through all of the difficult times that they have brought upon themselves. He has gone before them and fought their battles for them again and again. They can't dream of having a better king than the Lord. But they talk as if the Lord has done nothing for them up to this point in their lives. In reality, they would not even be in the land of Israel where they are living right now if it had not been for the Lord. It says they want to be like all of the other nations. The other nations have a human king, a tangible, physical leader. The Israelites, on the other hand, they've had an invisible God as their king who communicates with them through his chosen intermediary, who at present is Samuel. They live by faith in an invisible God as their king. They don't want to live by faith anymore. They don't want to live the life that their forefather Abraham was commended for. They want a tangible king who they believe will bring tangible benefits and security to their lives. Unfortunately, what they want and they need, it can't be had through a human king. Their problem is not with their king. Their problem is with themselves. They don't need a new king. They need a new heart. In the next chapter, the Lord will direct Samuel to select a king for Israel who's exactly what they think they want for a king. He's this big, handsome, regal-looking guy standing a whole head taller than everyone else. He's the most impressive-looking man in Israel. But sadly, this man will not be the king the people need. He'll be a reflection of the people that he's leading rather than being a reflection of the Lord. In closing this morning, the bulletin on the cover, it asks the question, who is your king? And that's the question I want to challenge us with today and for us to think about this week. Who is your king? Who is your king? Who rules your life? Who are you trusting in to lead you, to go before you, to fight your battles for you? The Israelites, they wanted to be like all of the other nations. They were convinced that they were missing out on something that everyone else had. In reality, they had what no one else did. They had the Lord as their king. The thing that ought to have been the envy of every other people on the planet. Instead, they envy the other nations and they sell themselves tragically short. They trade their gold for dirt. They trade their beauty for ashes. They trade their glory for garbage. Don't get caught up with the lie of FOMO. Make the Lord your king. He's a good king. The best king in all of the universe. Follow him as your king. Let him lead you. Let him go before you. Let him fight your battles for you. Jesus, he came to establish a new kingdom. And he's invited every one of us to come and be part of that kingdom. Isaiah 55:1, the Lord extends this invitation to his people. Come, all you who are thirsty, come to the waters. And you have no money, come buy and eat. Come buy wine and milk without money and without cost. Why spend money on what is not bread, and your labor on what does not satisfy? Listen to me and eat what is good, and you will delight in the richest of fare. Or as the King James says, your soul will delight in fatness.
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7: 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That is something my wife and I keep telling each other as we are figuring out life as newlyweds. My name is Mike. It is 710 AM at 105.7 FM, The Word. We're just over a month married, and we're still kind of in this phase where we are informing the other person of what's going on in our life. Oh, I have this doctor appointment. Oh, I bought this. Oh, I did that. And she's like, I really want to get to a place where we're kind of talking about some of these things ahead of time. And I'm like, I know. I'm sorry. I'm trying to get better. But change takes time. Change is not easy. Change is uncomfortable. But change can do amazing things when we actually make the effort to do it.
8: 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Enjoy walking verse by verse through the book of Hebrews with its main theme of Jesus Christ being the absolute supremacy to angels and prophets, and Christ's sacrificial death on the cross is superior to temple sacrifices. The writer encourages the Jewish followers of Christ not to return to the practices, but to trust Him, even through persecution. Now, here's Pastor Mike.
9: Let me get a run at this, so it's important. First 10 chapters, Paul, in a masterful way, is presenting Jesus as superior to any other system. He's superior to the angels. You remember, because it was the angels, according to the rabbinical writings, that took the law out of the hand of God and delivered to Moses. They were the mediator of the law. And again, Paul would tell us, and I think he's the author of Hebrews, he would tell us that Jesus mediated a better covenant because what he mediated for us was grace, that we could be saved apart from our efforts. And then he said he was superior to Moses. Moses got him out of Egypt, couldn't get him into the promised land. He was superior to Aaron and to the Levitical priesthood. Aaron was a flawed priest. 3 months earlier, he's leading the whole nation of Israel into idolatry. Then he's standing before the tabernacle and the high priest's robe being cleansed by oil and by blood, but he oversaw a flawed priesthood. Because under the Levitical priesthood, your sins could never be removed. They could only be kofar, covered. You could have atonement, but you couldn't have complete redemption and regeneration. And so he's superior to that because as we came to chapter 10, the remarkable statement is made there in verse 14, by one sacrifice, he has perfected forever them that he made holy. And then verse 17 says, and your sins and your iniquities, he remembers no more. That's what Jesus did. You see, we're not religious here. We're not. And if you are, I feel sorry for you. Because it was religious people that crucified Jesus. We're not religious. This is not an organization. Listen, we are born again. We're brought back into relationship by that work of the Spirit, by that regenerating work of the Spirit, brought back into relationship with the Father through the sacrifice of Jesus Christ. You know, we have relationship. This is an organism. We're the body of Christ. And so that said, he now comes and gives us examples as we've been walking through chapter 11 of how we receive that. Now you have to understand, you have to receive salvation. It's a gift offered to everyone, but you have to receive it. You have to accept it. You have to invite it in. You know, the Bible in Revelation 3 says Jesus stands at the door and he knocks. But you have to open the door. And what we're learning is you have to open the door by faith. He'll give you enough evidence to know there's a door. And he'll give you enough evidence to know there's somebody on the side knocking. But by faith, you've got to turn the knob and open the door. That famous painting of Jesus standing at the door knocking by that famous artist. I used to remember his name, but I'm getting old. I forget a lot of things. But you know, one of his peers, when he was in the gallery presenting that for the first time, said, well, you made a mistake. He goes, what mistake? He said, well, you didn't put a doorknob on the door. He said, no, I didn't. You see, that door can only be opened from the inside. You have to open it. By faith, you have to open it, invite him in. Then he will come in and clean up the mess of your life. He won't kick the door down. You know, again, Jesus said, this generation, this wicked generation, looks for a sign. We got to have a sign. Got to do some kind of miracle. You got to show me something. Well, I hope you're not from Missouri, the show me state. Maybe some of you are, I don't know. But listen, he has shown thee, O man, he has by the Spirit. We're going to see that this morning. What is good and what the Lord requires of you. You know it because God has given to every man a measure of faith. You come into this life knowing that, and listen, no matter where I travel over this world, no matter what religious system is there, there's a measure of faith there. Everybody that on this planet is looking to something bigger than they are because they know that they're not the end of all things. And so this is important as we come to this chapter because it begins this chapter by saying that faith is the evidence of things not seen. It has evidence to it. It has substance. Faith is the substance. Faith is the evidence of things not seen. And then he tells us that without faith, we can't please God because we have to believe that he is. First and foremost, and then we have to believe that he rewards those who diligently seek him. So the Bible says, if you seek him with your whole heart, you will find him. He will, and you will be found of him. So that's what we've come to. And then we have all these examples. Now we've come to the example of Moses, one of my favorite. He's got the most press in this chapter, the most verses describing his faith than any other person. And we talked about last week Moses' parents having faith when he was born to hide him from the Egyptians because a decree had gone out to kill all of the male children because they were afraid now as a new Pharaoh comes into power and the enemies now are rattling the sabers against Egypt that this great body of people, this millions of slaves will turn against them. And so they sought to destroy them and they hid Moses. They hit him in the river there, Nile, and so Pharaoh's daughter finds him, and she has, as it were, she has Miriam finds him and gives him to his mom. And so she nurses him, and she feeds him, and she raises him for the first 5-6 years of his life. And she puts something in him, the Word of God. See, I want you to be encouraged this morning that God's Word does not return void. The promise in the Bible, if you train up a child in the way that they should go, that when they grow old, they won't depart. And so you put that Word in them. Now, we're going to be reading this morning, Moses is 40 years old when he comes to faith. That faith was planted in him from his birth all the way up till he's 5 or 6 years old, but something cooked in him. And so let's just pick up right there in verse 24. By faith, Moses, when he was come of years, refused to be called the son of Pharaoh's daughter. Listen, at some point, he comes to the understanding that he doesn't want to be connected to this world. He doesn't want to be connected to this world system. He comes to the point where he realizes that he doesn't belong to this world. He's not part of this world. Listen, he's coming out and becoming separate, as it were, from this world. Choosing rather, listen carefully, this is an important point. Because when you come to faith in Jesus Christ, you're receiving something, but you're giving up something. In fact, we were studying this on Wednesday night. It says that what is required to be a disciple of Jesus Christ is that you have to take up your cross. We're going to see that this morning. And follow him by denying yourself. We don't teach pseudo-salvation here. We don't teach that Jesus Christ is your fire insurance, that he's your Savior. No, we teach he's your Lord and Savior. He's your master. And so the moment you surrender your life to the lordship of Jesus Christ, you are choosing him to be your master and not the things of this world to be your master. Because the God of this world, until you accept Jesus Christ, is your master. I spent the first 20 years of my life serving the God of this world. Make no mistake, you're serving somebody. It's like Bob Dylan when he came to faith. He said, you got to serve somebody. You are serving somebody. You're either serving the God of this world and the lust of the flesh, the lust of the eye, and the pride of life, or you're serving the God of heaven and you're walking in righteousness and holiness and your pursuit is him. But listen, you can only serve one of two masters. There are only two. There are not many. Jesus said it. Listen, you can't serve two masters. There's either the world and the God of this world, or there's me, who is the God of heaven. So you have to choose. Joshua said the same thing when he's taken the nation of Israel into the promised land. Choose you this day whom you're going to serve. And all, by the way, you can't serve him in a pseudo way. It's all or nothing. He's either Lord of all or he's Lord of nothing. I think the church needs to be brought back to this great truth, because when I gave my life to the Lord, listen, I was a drug abusing, amoral, alcohol consuming, vile man. But I knew on that night when I accepted Christ that forever I would be ruined for this world and that I had to make decisions the rest of my life. Choose you this day. Well, when Moses came of age, he said he chose. This is what he chose. He chose rather to suffer affliction. And listen, it's not easy being a Christian. So many people think it's easy. Well, if I give my life to Christ, then all of my troubles are over. Hey, they just begin. Can I get an amen? Because we have an enemy. Paul said we're not as those a shadow box. He says to the church, we're not wrestling with flesh and blood. Our battle's not a physical battle, but we wrestle against principalities and powers and a host of evil wickedness in high places. There are demonic forces that are seeking to destroy you. Satan comes with to kill, steal, and destroy. Listen, you have an enemy, and the moment you accept the Christ as your Savior, he became your enemy. I think it was a lot easier for me to some degree before I was saved than after I was saved. Because now I got to bring every thought captive to the obedience of Christ. Because man, some vile things the devil tries to tempt you with. You got to bring every thought, constantly, every thought obedient. You know, cast down every wicked imagination. You got to take up your cross and deny yourself. And listen, denying of self is not self-denial. Like you might say, well, I'm on a diet, so I'm not going to have any, like we said last week, any root beer floats today. That's self-denial. Denying self is a whole nother thing. That's when you realize you ain't all that, but Jesus is. That his commandments, his will, his desire is above yours. And so you are crucified with Christ. You die to self. Self is dead. And then you turn your life over to Christ. You're crucified with Christ. Nevertheless, you live. But the life you now live is not lived by your emotions, by your passions, by your desire, by your lust, by what you want. No, you've turned it over to the Lordship of Jesus Christ. I've often said there are no marital problems. People come here for marital counseling. And the problem is not with your marriage. The problem is with your heart. And is Jesus Christ the Lord of your heart? Because if he's the Lord of your heart, then you're going to be doing what he commanded you to do as a husband, loving your wife like Christ loved the church. And wives are going to be honoring and respecting their husbands as God's commanded them to do. It's not hard if Jesus is your Lord. And then when he tells you, you know, lay aside all of these things that you're not to be involved in, then it's easy. You lay those things aside. And then he says, then I'll add the things that need to be added. And so what Moses is exampling, when you come to faith in Jesus Christ for your salvation, it's more than just faith for your salvation. It's a lifestyle. Moses choosing rather to go through whatever suffering, whatever spiritual warfare that he had to, choosing rather to suffer affliction with the people of God than to enjoy the pleasures of sin for a season. Now, sin is pleasurable. How many would say sin is pleasurable? Listen, you couldn't tempt us. Like I said last week, you couldn't tempt me with asparagus. There's nowhere in the Bible that says don't eat asparagus. But there could be somewhere in the Bible that says don't eat root beer floats. Because I can be tempted with a root beer float. No, the devil tempts us with things that our flesh wants. The lust of the flesh, the lust of the eye, the pride of life. And so we have to make a choice. You have to make a choice. I have to make a choice. And sometimes that choice is daily. Choose you rather to suffer afflictions. It's difficult. It is hard. It's a narrow road. Listen, to be a Christian, to be a real Christian, to be one born of the Spirit, to have a new heart, to be blood-bought, blood-washed, and walking in obedience to Christ, making him your Lord. Listen, that's tough. It's not for the faint of heart. That's why we need the baptism of the Holy Spirit to do it. Because we can't do it in our own strength. And he never expected us to do it in our own strength. That's why he sent the Holy Spirit to strengthen us. He's our comforter and our strength. He's our dunamis, our power. Because serving Christ means that you have to die to yourself every moment of every day for the entire life that you live from the moment you came to faith in Jesus Christ. You have to take up your cross. And when Satan tempts you, as he will, and he will tempt you with things that you like, you desire. See, the flesh still wants that stuff. You have to say no to it, because I will choose, I am choosing, I will continue to choose to suffer affliction with the people of God than to live in the pleasure of sin. By the way, it's only for a moment, because this life one day will soon be gone. And then you stand before Almighty God. Everyone at some point stands before Almighty God. I don't care if you're here this morning or listening to me on live stream or television or YouTube or whatever things we have. If you say, well, I don't believe in God, it doesn't matter. You don't determine that he exists. He exists. You get to choose whom you're going to serve. And if you want to serve the gods of this world, then go serve them. See how it works for you. But choosing rather to suffer affliction with the people of God than to enjoy the pleasures of sin for a season. Now, he tells us how he chose. This is important. Esteeming, estimating. The idea is to make an account, to make a list. You put the pros on one side and the cons on the other. You put the pros on one side. It's like you're making a ledger. Estimating that the reproach of Christ, no matter what I have to suffer in this life, those things are greater riches than the treasures that are in Egypt. Listen to what it says in Romans chapter 8, verses 16 through 18. One of my favorite passages when it comes to this kind of stuff. It says, the Spirit itself bears witness with our spirit that we are the children of God. This morning, let me ask you a question. Have you chosen? And do you know that you're born again by the Spirit of God? And is there evidence in your life that you're no longer walking after the flesh, you're walking after the Spirit? I mean, the very night that I got saved, the next morning, on the way down from the Bible study, I threw out all the alcohol and all the drugs and everything went out the window because I knew at that very moment I didn't need that stuff anymore. And I didn't even go through withdrawal. It was gone. The Lord took it from me. And I knew that I was a new creature in Christ Jesus. I remember standing up from kneeling and praying to receive Christ as my Savior and just saying to myself, you have to remember this. It felt like that I stood up straight for the first time in my entire life. I remember thinking, well, it felt like there was a weight on me holding me down, oppressing me. And it felt like that weight was just, it dissipated. It was gone. And for the first time in my life, in the first 20 years of my life, I felt peace and I felt hope. I'd never felt peace and hope before. I didn't even know. I mean, I could read the words, understand what they were trying to describe, but I never had it. That's why I look for it in all the other places. But Jesus became that for me. And then he says, if you are the children born of the Spirit, he says, and if children, then you are heirs of God and joint heirs with Christ Jesus. If so, it be that you suffer with him. Listen, it's going to get really strange around here. We're already seeing it. Listen, we have now a Speaker of the House, Mr. Johnson, who's a Bible-believing Christian. Not a Christian in name only. He used to be the dean of a Christian college before he ran for Congress. I don't know if you know that. They just interviewed him, and he said they were trying to find out, well, what do you believe? He said, read the Bible, and you'll find out what I believe. Because that's what I believe. My worldview comes from the Word of God. It doesn't come from what I see going on in this world. It comes from the Word of God. And I am a Christian, and I'm born again, and I'm not ashamed of it. Well, all the news came out and said, you know, listen, he's a radical, right-wing, gun, you know, toting, Bible-thumping Christian. Yeah, I am. You are too. But why is it not radical left when you can abort babies by the millions? When you're confused on how many genders there are when God said he made them male and female? Or that you think you can live a life of debauchery and it's okay with God? God is judging this world. And you need to be on the right side of this thing. Well, how do you get on the right side of the thing? You choose. In fact, the moments to choose are getting less and less. When Moses came of age, and listen, Moses had everything the world could offer. He was in line to be the next Pharaoh, the ruler of the world. And as the prince of Egypt, there was nothing that he would have desired that could have been withheld from him. In fact, we don't know what kind of sin he got involved in. We just know that when he was a child, his mother and his father sowed the word of God in him up until the age of 6. And then he was taken from them into the courts of Pharaoh, and he lived there for the next 30-some-odd years. But when he came 40 years old, it says that he looked around and he refused. I refuse to be a part of this system, a part of this world. Oh, the world has all of its pleasures, but they're for a moment. I refuse that, and I choose, as an act of my will, to suffer affliction as a believer than to enjoy the pleasures of sin for a season. Esteeming, he waited out. Esteeming that the suffering of Christ is greater riches than the wealth of Egypt. If then you are an heir of God, joint heir with Jesus Christ, so then that we suffer with him, that we also may be glorified with him. This is what Moses is saying. I'll suffer with him now. I will take the reproach as a follower of God. And in that time it was Jehovah, now it's Christ Jesus because he's come. As a follower of Christ, that one day I might be glorified together with him. For then he says this, listen carefully. Because I've witnessed to people, you know, when I first got saved, I witnessed all my friends, and someone would say stupid things like, do I have to give up beer or drugs to be a Christian? So you want to give up waking up in your own vomit, not knowing where you're at, with all the guilt and shame in your life and no peace. You're afraid to give that lifestyle up. Oh, and by the way, I went to my 10th year high school reunion, and I went to my 20th, and I just said, I'm not going back. Because all of my friends lost all their teeth through meth. And every one of them looked like they were 30 years older than me. They laughed at me and mocked me and said, you'll be back. I said, I'm not coming back. I've chosen to suffer reproach. And they all mocked me as a follower of Christ. Than to enjoy the pleasures of sin for a moment. And on the 20th graduation reunion, I'm looking at these people. A lot of them aren't even there. Well, what happened to him? Well, he died, overdosed. Well, what happened to him? Well, he committed suicide. Well, what happened to her? Well, they can't find her. Oh, I guarantee you, I made the right choice. For I reckon that the sufferings of this present life, this present time, are not worthy to be compared with the glory which we shall that shall be revealed in us. Listen, you're going to suffer now. See, here's the point, what most people don't get. At some point, you're going to suffer. Everybody's going to suffer at some point. You're either going to suffer now, choosing to follow Christ and receiving the reproaches that come with that, the disciplining of the flesh that come with that, or you can live in pleasure. You can go out and do your drugs and live an amoral life, just have sex with everything that will slow down enough for you to have sex with, because that's what's going on today. Or you can say, I will have nothing to do with it. I'm coming out from the world. I'm going to be separate. I'm not going to touch the unclean thing. I'm going to have Jesus Christ be my Lord and Savior and God be my Father. May He put His hand of blessing upon me. I will suffer the reproach of that here and now so that when I step out of this life on the other side, then I will be glorified with Him and I will be in a place of absolute peace for all time and all eternity. Weigh it out. 7 years of debauchery, eternity in hell. 7 years of pain and suffering for the cause of Christ, eternity of bliss. This is what Moses is saying. He weighed it out. He estimated something. In fact, in 1 Corinthians chapter 2, verses 9 through 10, it says this. Paul said this. Now, you know that Paul was stoned to death outside of Lystra. And he wasn't somewhat dead. He wasn't even mostly dead. He was dead. All of his other companions are standing around him. He's dead. And he writes about that experience 14 years later. He says, I knew a man some 14 years ago, in the body, out of the body. I'm not really sure. But such a one was caught up into the third heaven. Now, the third heaven in the Jewish mind, the first heaven is the sky. The second heaven is the stars. The third heaven is wherever God exists. It's that spiritual plane. He said, I was caught up into the third heaven. He said, I saw things I have no words for.
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12: How do we know that God is going to be faithful today? 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My hope is that every day you are hearing encouraging messages here on The Word Sacramento that remind you of who God is and His faithfulness. I think the way we can trust that God is going to be faithful tomorrow is knowing that He's the same yesterday, today, and forever. And that if He did it once, even in your own life, how He was faithful back then, God will be faithful today, and He's going to be faithful tomorrow. That is how we can know. That is how we can take that step of faith and trust that God is going to be good. His love for us, His care for us, and His character.
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14: So today I want to go ahead now and talk about how to fight with grit. What is grit? Grit is the holy resilience to keep persevering under pressure when things don't feel good. That's grit. To keep enduring, to keep pressing forward when things do not feel good in your life. If you fight with grit, the irritation in your life will eventually become beautified in your life. In other words, the grit that you are facing will turn into glory. No matter what the grit is in your life that's making you uncomfortable, if you learn to fight with the grit, God will take all the pain and all the pressures and all the obstacles and all the heaviness that you're facing, and He will transform it into this valuable pearl in which you will have a crown of righteousness when you stand before the Lord on that day. But you got to learn to fight with grit. And so The Apostle Paul knows about grit. He knows about grit. And what he does is he uses three metaphors on how to fight with grit. And then he gives us three motives on why to fight with grit. So the three metaphors first on how to fight with grit, he's going to use the illustration of a soldier. He's going to use the illustration of an athlete. And he's going to use the illustration of a farmer. And he tells Timothy, in verse 7, he says, I need you to consider what I'm about ready to tell you. And I pray that the Lord gives you understanding on how to apply this in your life so you can learn to have the grit to fight with and able to endure the hardship. And so he goes over the first metaphor, the first illustration, which leads to the first point, which is this. We need to fight with grit like that of a good soldier. Why? Because our aim in this life is to please our commander. And this is why he says in verse 3 and 4, you therefore must endure hardship as a good soldier of Jesus Christ. No one engaged in warfare entangles himself with the affairs of this life that he may please him who enlists him as a soldier. As a good soldier, our goal is to please Jesus Christ. Jesus is the one who chose you. Jesus is the one who enlisted you into his camp. If you remember John chapter 15, verse 16, Jesus says, you did not choose me, but I chose you. I appointed you to go and bear fruit and fruit that will last. I'm the one who chose you. You think you chose me by raising your hand at the end of the service and said, I want Jesus to come into my life and be my Lord and my Savior? You couldn't get here to the church without him guiding you all along. God is in charge of you. However, you weren't just chosen to be saved from sin. You were chosen to be in his service. He didn't just forgive you. He enlisted you. You didn't know that. And this is why Ephesians chapter 6, verse 10 says, I need you to put on the full armor of God, because there's a war in the spiritual atmosphere over you and your life and your family and your business that you can't see. You're in a war. In Revelation chapter 19, Jesus says this, just to prove the point, he says this, when I come, the King of Kings, the Lord of Lords, the chief comes, the commander comes, I will be coming from heaven with all the armies behind me to wage war against the Antichrist and his false kingdom on the earth. And so Jesus has enlisted you into the army. You're not a volunteer in God's army. You've been enlisted by the King of Kings into this army. And you have a specific mission within this role. As a good soldier, you got to know what your mission in God is. Your mission on this life is to live for Jesus and advance the gospel. That is your bottom line mission. A lot of people get caught up with the details of the mission. They get caught up in the details of, am I supposed to go here? Am I supposed to go there? I get the directional confusion that you might be facing today. But don't let that thwart your main mission on being enlisted in God's army. Your main mission is to advance Jesus, to live for Jesus, and promote the gospel on earth. That's the biblical mission of your life. It's to invade the territory.

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1: The Bible says that all things work together for good to those who love God and are called according to His purpose. 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
2: He's saying this, I need you to endure the hardship that comes just for being a Christian. Well, Billy, what happens if they make fun of me for being a weird Christian? I am thankful that the Bible doesn't tell you to be a weird Christian. The Bible tells you to be a powerful Christian. God has called you to influence the realms, but in order to influence the realms that you are working within, you got to endure hardship. It is hard to live for Jesus. It is hard to say you're straight when the rest of the world wants to promote you're gay. It is hard to say, I don't cuss when the rest of the world is beepity beep, beepity beep, beepity beep. It is hard to say, you know what? I don't do that. I don't smoke that. I don't listen to that. When the rest of the world says, what's wrong with you? No, no. There's something about my life that has power that I have and you don't have. You're looking for it in the world. I got it in here. It's true. And then he says this. So you got to endure the hardship like a good soldier, but you also have to refuse to be entangled in the things of this world. What does it mean to be entangled? It means to be intertwined, wrapped around, and tripped up in this world from what? The affairs of this world. Well, what are the affairs of this world that trip you up? What are the affairs in this world that entangle you, that intertwine? And so if you are in war and you're distracted with the things of this world, you're going to get all tripped up within the war and not be a good soldier. You're going to be a fallen, wounded soldier. The Bible doesn't call you to be a wounded soldier needing to be rescued. It's called you to be a good soldier that endures the hardship and doesn't get distracted by being entangled by the things of this world. Entangled by the things of this world is talking about the day in and day out, the grind in this world. It's about the bills that need to be paid. It's about your health. It's about finances. It's about politics. It's about what school your kids should go to. It's about the education. All those things are important. All those things, you need to take responsibility. But I have noticed that those things also become major distractions in which we get entangled by. And guess what? We trip up and we're not able to endure like that of a good soldier because we're all caught up in what this people group said and what that politician said and what's going on over here. We get tied up, entangled with the things of this world. In what ways are you being entangled by the things of this world? I believe if you are worrying about your health, worrying about your money, worrying about should I go this direction or that direction, and you're constantly thinking about those things, you're kind of entangled up. Matthew 6, Jesus says, don't worry about what you will eat. Don't worry about what you will wear. Don't worry about all the money and how I'm going to provide for this and how is this going to make it? Am I financially going to make it? Don't worry about that stuff. And why does he say not worry about it? Because it chokes the word of God from producing fruit in your life. And so he says, don't worry about those things. And Paul's saying, and he's not saying not worry about those things. He's saying, don't get all entangled up about those things. It's going to trip you up. And then you wonder why you're not feeling my presence, says God. It's because you're feeling all the presence of being entangled up with all the stuff that's wrapped around your ankles about how am I going to pay the bills? I don't know where I'm going to live. I don't know what's going to happen with this health condition. I don't know what's going to happen with my friend over here who's judging me or looking at me weird now. You get all entangled up and you can't win a war when you're entangled up. So let's not get entangled with the things of this world. Again, what does Paul tell Timothy? He says in verse 7, I need you to consider what I'm telling you and apply it to your Christian walk. I know, Timothy, you're not a soldier, but I need you to fight like that of a good soldier. So the first metaphor that he uses is to fight like that of a good soldier by enduring hardship and not getting entangled up with the things of this life. But then number two, he now shifts to a new illustration. He says, now that we just used the soldier, I need you to consider this in your Christianity. I need you to fight with grit like that of an athlete that refuses to cut corners. So maybe you don't

0: I have the military training, but maybe you're more like me. My dad was in the military. He had that training. But me, I have the athletic training. I love to compete, and I like to compete to win. And I found out that that's actually biblical. And I'm going to prove it to you in this passage. God wants you to win. God doesn't want you to fight hard to be average. He wants you to fight hard to take the crown. He wants you to win. He wants his kingdom to be filled with a mindset of winning. We got to stop thinking average and start thinking, no, I'm here to compete to win. I don't want second place. In the games in the Bible, there was no second place. It was winner took all. There was no podium with the Olympics at the end. And by the way, the Olympics were already going on. There were already the Athens games. There was no first place national anthem followed by second place by third place. It was you either won it all or you lost it all. It was all or nothing, baby. And this is the games that Paul's thinking about. And so we need to fight with grit like an athlete who refuses to cut corners, because like an athlete, we don't cut corners in training to compete or in our integrity to compete, because the crown only goes to those who follow the rules. And also, if anyone competes in athletics, he is not crowned unless he competes according to the rules. I want you to notice the two things of competing. Number one, it's compete. We need to go over what that means, and according to the rules. But notice he's not crowned unless he competes. So that's one thing. You got to compete. But then you also got to compete according to the rules. What does crowns mean? These are called eternal rewards in your Bible. The Bible talks that there's five crowns. There are five eternal rewards that you are competing for in this earth. You can't earn your salvation. How many guys know that's a gift? That's a gift all wrapped up in Jesus. You didn't earn it. Jesus labored for it. But a crown, that is something you compete for. And you will evaluate. And you will be evaluated on that day when you stand before Jesus. And he will be giving out crowns. In order to win the crown and have eternal rewards, you have to have grit to compete. Competing means to agonize. That's what the Greek word means, to compete. It means to agonize, to strive for, and to fight for. I've heard a lot of Christianity say, Christianity is not about striving, it's about resting. Well, yeah, you can rest in Jesus's finished work, but if you've been enlisted into an army, called to spiritual warfare, called to fight with grit like that of an athlete, called to endure hardship, there's a fight, and the Greek word for compete means to fight for, to agonize, to strive for. That's in your life. You've been trying to ignore it and say, I just want to walk in the peace. You can have peace of God in the battle you are facing. Paul knows this, and this is why he tells Timothy in his first letter to him, he says in verse 7 of chapter 4, I need you to train yourself to be godly, because I need you to compete in your walk with God. You're not competing against other people. You're competing against the workings of your flesh, warring against the workings of the Spirit of God that's in you that wants to do what's right. And so godly grit is about choosing the grind, exercising your faith when you do not feel like it. That's what it means to train hard. But number two, it takes grit to compete with integrity for following the rules. Notice verse 5. If anyone competes in athletics, he is not crowned unless he competes according to the rules. It's not just about trying to win at any cost. There's no cutting corners. There's no cheating. There's no moral shortcuts in this life. And so we all know of athletics, many athletes who have disqualified themselves because they did not compete according to the rules. They trained to compete by going through the grit of the training, but they disqualified themselves for not following the rules. There are a ton of athletes who had the grit of training, but did not have the integrity in their training. As Christians, how do you cut corners? Do you cut corners in your training? Maybe you're not doing your devotions. Maybe we're not really going to church every week since COVID. Maybe we're hanging out with the wrong people. Maybe we're listening to the wrong type of music that's pulling us closer to the people in the break room that you're trying to escape from. What ways are you cutting corners in your training? Whatever it is in your life, you can't cut the corners. And so Paul goes over this. He says, I need you to fight with grit like that of an athlete. But then finally, number three, he shifts And now he talks about the third metaphor. Maybe you didn't get it with the soldier language. Maybe you didn't get it with the athletic language. The third point is this. We need to develop grit. We need to fight with grit like a hard-working farmer. You see, the soldier, he faces the battle. An athlete, he faces rules. But the farmer, he faces silence. There's no applause. There's no spotlight. There's no victory. Just sweat, patience, and trust that even though right now you can't see the results of your obedience, the harvest is still coming. 2 Timothy 2:6 says this, the hardworking farmer must be first to partake of the crops. It's Paul's way of telling his son Timothy in the faith, like a hardworking farmer, the work that you are doing of staying faithful to the daily grind, it may be hard and it's so slow, but it's going to pay off in the end because you'll be the first one to enjoy the harvest when all the success starts coming in. I know you don't see the success in your life. I know right now you don't see the reward, the crown of righteousness in your life. You don't see the blessings right now. It's the grind. It's the day in and day out. It's the hard work of that of a farmer. You're continually planting the seeds in soil, continually toiling day after day after day after day, sweating from dusk to dawn, working when no one's looking at you, when no one cares about you, no one's applauding you, spotlight's not upon you, there's no victories to be won, you're not bleeding in battle, you are working hard, grinding the ground, working the ground, working the ground. But you have this thought, one day there's going to be a harvest for my work. One day there's going to be a crop of righteousness. One day there's going to be blessing that's going to lead to not only my kids' life, but my kids' kids' lives. One day there's a harvest coming. And Paul saying this, you need to work with the anticipation that you get to reap the first rewards of that of the harvest. In other words, Paul's saying, don't get weary for doing good. For in due season, you will reap a harvest if you do not give up. That's what Galatians says. And so Paul just used three metaphors on how to live the Christian life. And now he talks about the motive of why we fight with grit. And I'm going to give you three quick points. Number one, we fight with grit because we believe the gospel is the hope of this broken world. The gospel is the only hope that has the power to save us from eternal death. If you don't want people to go to hell, if you do not want to go to hell, this is your number one reason on why we fight with grit. It's because we believe in the power of the gospel. Romans chapter 1 says this, for I am not embarrassed of the gospel of Jesus. That's what that Greek word means for ashamed. I am not ashamed, not embarrassed of the gospel of Christ. Why? Because it's the power of God unto salvation for everyone who believes. This is the hope of the world. This is why we fight with grit. This is why I preach the gospel. This is why I do pastoring. This is why we make disciples. This is why I've dedicated my whole life to Jesus, because the gospel is the hope of the world. It's the bottom line hope. And this is what he says to his son, Timothy. Remember that Jesus Christ, the seed of David, was raised from the dead according to what? Notice he says, my gospel. He takes ownership of it. He doesn't just tell his son Timothy, Timothy, I want you to remember the gospel. He says, I want you to take ownership of the gospel. This is not someone else's fight. This is not the fight of your pastor. This is a fight that you have to own. We fight with grit because this is our gospel. This is the gospel that saves our soul. This is the gospel that heals our soul. This is the gospel that strengthens our soul. This is the gospel that empowers our soul. This is the gospel that gives hope, eternal hope, to a broken world. So number one, not only do we fight with grit because the gospel is the hope of the world, but in verse 9 through 10, we fight with grit because we believe God's word brings true freedom. Notice this. For which I suffer trouble as an evildoer. Paul's saying, I'm suffering trouble like an evildoer for only preaching good news, even to the point of chains. But the word of God is not chained. Therefore, I endure all things with grit for the sake of the elect, that they may obtain the salvation which is in Christ Jesus for eternal glory. Notice Paul says, the gospel, the word of God is not chained. Paul's saying this, I fight with grit because I believe that the book the Bible, the Word of God, is not chained. And because the Word of God is not chained, it can break the spiritual chains that keep you chained. The Word of God changes lives because it breaks change. And then finally, number three, we believe in the promises of God as confirmed in the Word of God. We know that the grit we fight with in this life will become the beautiful pearl in the next life. The future hope we have in God is unshakable. It's unbreakable. It's irrefutable. It is completely reliable. God is faithful to his promises. He is faithful to his promises, and he will give back to you in the afterlife what you poured out to him in this life. He is faithful to his promises. Look at this. This is a faithful saying. For if we died with him, we will also live with him. If we endure, we will also reign with him in the age to come. At the same time, if we deny him, he's going to deny us. If we are faithless, he remains faithful. Why? Because he cannot deny himself. In other words, his plan will continue to carry on. He invites everyone to be enlisted, to reign with him and rule with him. But for that to happen, we must learn to fight with grit in the battles of this life. Some will deny him in the fight in this life. Some will be faithless in the fight. But mark my words, God is faithful and cannot deny himself, and the battle has already been won. Although what you are facing right now is hard, although the fight is severe, although sometimes you suffer the blows and have to endure all things, mark my words, the war has already been won. The war between the host of darkness and God of light has already been conquered. He has snuffed out darkness, and all you need to do is proclaim the victory that he already has on the cross. That is your top battle. It's to believe in the victory of Jesus, knowing that Jesus already won. How many of you guys are thankful Jesus has the final say? Jesus has the final say. And to prove it, I will show you Colossians chapter 2. Having wiped out the handwriting of the requirements that was against us, which was contrary to us, he has taken it out. He has taken it out of the way, having nailed it to the cross. Having disarmed principalities and powers, Jesus made a public spectacle of them, triumphing over them in the cross. The enemy of your soul was completely destroyed with his power over you because of the blood of Jesus that was spilled for you. Jesus endured hardship like a good soldier. Jesus, like that of an athlete who competed for your soul, he did not cut corners. Jesus, like that of a hardworking farmer, 30 years, nobody saw him. 30 years just doing the grind of going to temple, going to church, reading the Bible. 30 years not performing one miracle. The hardworking farmer is the first to receive the crop. And now look at all the people worldwide who've been saved because of Jesus. The harvest is ripe. The workers are few. God's enlisting you to make a difference. Amen.
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7: 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I just recently had a chance to go to the Santa Cruz Beach Boardwalk with my wife's family, and my niece and nephews were there. And one of them is a little bit timid and scared, but we went on one of the small little kid roller coasters, and he was so scared. He's like, Uncle Mike, you have to hold me really tight. And then afterward, he was bouncing off the walls about how much fun it was, and he wanted to go again and do it over and over again. How often is that exactly the case with God? He's like, hey, I want you to do this thing. It's going to be fun, but we're really scared. We don't want to do it. But if we take that step of faith, we see it's a lot better than we would have thought.
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9: I intend to talk to the Lord. I intend to invite him into my days. I intend to engage with him on a very regular basis. Don't always know what to say, don't always know how to ask, but I'm learning. I'm not leaving prayer to formal religious services. I'm not leaving it to a devotional time. I want to engage in dialogue with the Lord as if he were truly my friend. Let's determine that we will ask and knock and seek and invite and be certain that whatever is emerging in our lives, that we have given God an open door to be engaged in those things.
8: 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We'll be back to the message in just a moment. But first, we want to tell you about Pastor Alan's new book. 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That's 855-577-2255. We're so glad you're here to listen. 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
9: I grew up in church world. I grew up in church when I wasn't a Christian. When I became a Christian, I didn't find a lot of meaning in church, so I stayed away for a long time. But the one consistent through all of that was prayer was a part of the discussion, but I considered it to be pretty inert. I didn't consider prayer to be particularly significant. Prayer was something you did at the beginning of a service or at a transition point in a service or a way of saying, we're done now. I very much dislike using prayer in those ways. Prayer is an invitation to Almighty God. It's not a signal that we're changing pace. And what I want to invite you to with me over the next session or three is perhaps a little different imagination of the role of prayer in your life. And if you are like I was for too long, that prayer is kind of a passive response. You know, I hear people say, well, after you've done everything you know to do, maybe we should pray. Imagine if somebody came to you and said, you know, I've asked everybody I could think of for help, and nobody could help, and then I remembered you, so I thought, well, maybe. Not particularly affirming. I asked all the smart people I knew for an answer, but nobody could help me, so I thought I might as well call you. I think that's a little bit the way that the attitude that we've held about prayer, that we do everything we could do and try everything we know to try, and then when we're out of options, well, you know, I guess we could pray. I'd like to reverse that completely. That the greatest expression of opportunity in your life begins with prayer. And I know particularly, I think we have problems. Religious people, you know, well, I don't pray. Or I don't know how to pray. Or I don't. That's a lousy excuse. It's like saying, I don't read. For years, I've been saying to you, don't say I don't read. Just say I like to be ignorant. And rather than say, I don't pray, just say, I'm not interested in the power of God. Because without prayer, I think you will live mostly void of the power of God. So I want to walk through this with you and see what we can learn, what we can gain. It's really an attempt to try to enable our Christianity to be more assertive. Not aggressive, assertive. An expression of the authority that God intends us to be in the earth. I don't find Jesus to be passive. I don't find Jesus' closest friends to be passive characters. I don't find the initiative of God through the pages of our Bible to be a passive thing at all. And I don't believe that we'll fulfill God's purposes for us in the 21st century with a passive attitude. So I want to start in Isaiah 36. There's an event in Israelite history. The Assyrian army, who is the dominant military force in that season in the region, in the ancient Near East, they have ransacked the northern kingdom of Israel. They've attacked Judah. They've destroyed the major fortified cities. The only real city left is Jerusalem. And they've turned their army's attention to Jerusalem. And they've made some rather menacing statements. I just put a small portion in your notes. The commander, and he's the commander of the Assyrian army, stood and called out in Hebrew. He wanted the people who lived in the city of Jerusalem to understand in their language. So it's a very arrogant challenge he's about to make. Hear the words of the great king, the king of Assyria. This is what the king says. Do not let Hezekiah deceive you. Hezekiah is king in Jerusalem. He cannot deliver you. Don't let Hezekiah persuade you to trust in the Lord. When he says the Lord will surely deliver us, the city will not be given into the hand of the king of Assyria. Do not listen to Hezekiah. This is what the king of Assyria says. Make peace with me and come out to me. Then every one of you will eat from his own vine and fig tree and drink water from his own cistern until I come and take you to a land like your own. A land of grain and new wine, a land of bread and vineyards. Do not let Hezekiah mislead you when he says, the Lord will deliver us. Has the God of any nation ever delivered us from the hand of the king of Assyria? What a bold, arrogant mocking of God. Amen? He's speaking to the people of Jerusalem in their own language, and he says multiple times, don't let your leaders convince you that God is faithful. Don't listen to them when they say God will deliver you. Don't be deceived by them. And this isn't just like a debate. The military might of Assyria is on full display. Every inhabitant of the city of Jerusalem understands that as if it's about military competition, they have no hope. There is no means of deliverance. There's no plan B. There's no possibility of escape. All their resources have been exhausted. And now the commander of the opposing army stands and mocks God. It seems like a very contemporary expression of the world we live in, where powerful voices stand and mock God, where we have months celebrated on a national basis by any number of people and organizations and professional sports leagues mocking God. Saying to you, don't imagine there's a God in heaven. Don't imagine you should submit to his authority or to his boundaries or to his definitions of morality and immorality. There is no God in heaven that will back up his claims. We stand in defiance of him. You see, the world we face is not a dramatically new world. The spiritual conflict in our world is as old as human civilization. It goes back to the Garden of Eden. It's been expressed in every generation. And yet in every one of those generations, there have been men and women who have said, I will stand with God. And I'm asking you to consider doing that. I understand something of the resistance that will come. I understand something of the battle that you'll have in your mind, of the voices that will be raised against you, of the temptation to think, well, I can just be quiet. The Assyrian commander said, if you'll just capitulate, if you'll deny God, if you'll ignore the authority over your life, we'll give you a good future. Was he telling the truth? No. That wasn't the plan at all. When the enemy comes to invite you towards ungodliness and wickedness and capitulation, he does it with a very tempting proposal. There'll be less resistance this way. There'll be more affirmation this way. You'll find more happiness this way, or more pleasure this way, or more fulfillment this way. Isn't that always the way temptation comes? I've never had temptation knock on the door of my life and say, I'm here to destroy you. I'm here to be the bitterest pill you've ever swallowed. I'm here to devastate you emotionally, financially, and physically. May I come in? Temptation never comes that way. Well, when Hezekiah heard the challenge, he didn't defend himself before the people. He didn't offer a rebuttal to the Assyrian commander. He went to the temple and prayed. He went to the temple and prayed. I'm grateful for a governor that would embrace the biblical worldview of a family. And God sent the prophet Isaiah, who was a contemporary of Hezekiah's, with a message for Hezekiah. And that's, I put it in your notes. It's the very next chapter. It's Isaiah 37. Isaiah, the son of Amoz, sent a message to Hezekiah. This is what the Lord, the God of Israel, says. Now, he's heard what the Assyrian king has said. This is what the God of Israel says. Because you have prayed to me concerning Sennacherib, who is the Assyrian king. This is the word of the Lord spoken against him. The virgin daughter of Zion despises you and mocks you. The daughter of Jerusalem tosses her head as you flee. You need to read that a dozen times or so. It needs to settle in deep within you. Isaiah sent a messenger. He didn't even go himself. Send a message to Hezekiah and tell him, this is what God says. Because you prayed, watch what I'm going to do. The implication is very unsettling. What if Hezekiah hadn't prayed? What if Hezekiah had just panicked? What if Hezekiah had just negotiated? What if Hezekiah had just complained? Because you prayed. May I ask you a question? Do you think it's possible you forfeited anything in your life that God perhaps would have done had you known to pray? I'm pretty certain that's true in my own life, but I'm determined to make that a very diminished part of my future. I intend to talk to the Lord. I intend to invite Him into my days. I intend to engage with Him on a very regular basis. Don't always know what to say, don't always know how to ask, but I'm learning. I'm not leaving prayer to formal religious services. I'm not leaving it to a devotional time. I want to engage in dialogue with the Lord as if He were truly my friend.
8: We'll be right back. But first, a word from Pastor Allen about his new book.
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8: 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Now, let's get back to Pastor Allen with his message called Expressions of God's Power.
10: And so I'm inviting you this summer, in the midst of this growing season, wherever you are in your spiritual journey, you may be a grizzled veteran or a beginner or someplace in between, to imagine that there's a role for prayer that would write a different future than you've had, if you would be interested. We can't master this in a single session, but we're gonna turn over some rocks and at least consider some things. Philippians chapter 4 and verse 6, the Apostle Paul's writing from a Roman prison to a community of believers for whom he's been instrumental. And he says to them, don't be anxious about anything. He's the one in prison. And he's writing them not to worry. Don't be anxious about anything, but in everything, by prayer and petition, with thanksgiving, present your requests to God. And the peace of God, which transcends all understanding, will guard your hearts and your minds in Christ Jesus. Don't be anxious about anything. So we can begin with this acknowledgement that if we're anxious about something, we've stepped away from God's best for us. In the Sermon on the Mount, in Matthew's gospel, Jesus says a handful of times in a single chapter, do not worry. I'm old school. I think if Jesus said, do not worry, he means, don't worry. And I think if he's cautioning us against it multiple times in such close proximity, it's because he understands the reality of the challenge. So I think the first thing we have to acknowledge is that we have an adversary that would like to create in you and me anxiety, to make us uncomfortable, unsettled. Because if he can do that, if the enemy can cause you to be anxious and worried and fretful and disrupted, you lose the peace of God. You forfeit a great deal of the awareness of what God might have to say or to direct you towards. Because you kick in that flight or fight response in you, and the rest of your senses lose a little bit of their sharpness. What Paul is inviting his friends to do is in everything, by prayer and petition, with thanksgiving, to present your request to God. In everything, he said, in everything. In everything. I've shared with you lately how the Lord has really convicted me in recent weeks about my attitude towards prayer. And he did it through a series of things. It didn't happen for me all in one moment, but it all came together with a clarity that has changed how I pray. I found that my prayers and my exposure to prayer, I've been in hundreds and hundreds, thousands of prayer meetings, and we tend to pray for intensely personal things, which is not inappropriate. You know, we pray for ourselves and our health and our voice, and please don't stop. And our neighbor's dog, and our, you know, our cousin Boo. And again, it's not inappropriate. God knows, he says, the number of hairs on our head. But I also realize that we're ambassadors for the kingdom of God, that we're salt and light in the world, and that if we only use the authority that's given us as citizens in the kingdom of God, the authority of the name of Jesus and the power of his shed blood to deal with the personal issues of my life, I'm abandoning my assignment as an ambassador. I believe we have to pray on behalf of families in our nation, that a biblical view of family will be celebrated, not because politicians say so, because the people say so. Don't tell me you care about children unless you're praying for biblical families to emerge across our nation. The data is overwhelming. There's nothing even close to comparable for the well-being of children. It's not even close. And it's begun to change the way I pray. I've shared it with you. We've been praying that the gospel will be preached in the streets of Tehran, that there'll be a freedom for Jesus to be proclaimed in Tehran after decades of brutal, horrific, violent tyranny. I'm praying the same thing for Havana, 90 miles off the coast of Miami. The people frozen in time. And in my life, I haven't committed, until recently, I hadn't committed much time to praying in any serious way that darkness would be broken. I'm praying for Venezuela, that what has begun there will be expanded. Somebody brought me a video of people they knew being released from prison with tears running down their cheeks, and they said the Christians are being turned loose from the prisons where they've been held. I'm praying for Venezuela. I've been praying for Nigeria, where they were hunting Christians, that the people that were hunting Christians would become the hunted. I know it's uncomfortable. I'm just not praying in a blanket way. I'm praying and I'm still praying for my voice to be better. And I'm praying for character quest, and I still pray for the things that are, but God has given us a role, folks. Get you a notebook. I don't know what your devotional time looks like. Maybe you do the Bible reading. Maybe you read our daily devotional. Allow yourself a few minutes as a part of that devotional. Just write down, this week I'm going to pray for. And let the Spirit of God put one thing on your heart and begin to say, God, let there come change there. Let the fraud in our nation be turned back. May we become unwilling to tolerate fraud at the levels that we have accepted it. It's unimaginable what we have tolerated. We're the church. We're the church. This isn't political. It's not about parties or elections. We're the people of God. We're reading Leviticus together right now. Are you paying attention? God's not casual. It's not like just worship however you would like. Just get together when you're in the mood, whatever you want to wear, just wear that. Pick up as much manna as you would like. Do whatever you want. That's not the God I'm reading about. I'm reading that thinking, oh, Lord, I've been so sloppy. When you think of prayer, I want you to think of it in a simpler way. I'll talk more about it. We've done this a lot together over the years, but let's pray sentence prayers. It's not the only way to pray, but I think sometimes we stay away from prayer because we think there's a tone of voice or a vocabulary or a certain amount of theological proficiency you have to have. Baloney. Prayer is an invitation to God. Some of the most powerful prayers in Scripture are sentence prayers. They're things you can pray on a daily basis, very available to you. Almighty God, I ask for your help. In Jesus' name, amen. I think most of our prayers would improve if we would hush. You know, we pray like God doesn't know. You ever prayed with anybody that explains to God? Well, come on now. I've been in more prayer meetings than most of you. God, I want to pray for my neighbor. You know, the one that lives next door to me. Or they have that red roof on their house. And they drive a Tesla. Lord, they have three kids. And you know their dog, Rover, God. And I'm sitting watching them pray. And I'm thinking, if you have to explain all that to God, there's probably no help coming. I think it's you're appropriate to invite God into the specifics and the circumstances. But I don't always think we have to. Usually we're praying to the people we're with. And again, I don't think that's wicked. Kind of the way kids learn to talk, but we can't grow past that. Prayer is an invitation to Almighty God. You know, I found that if I'm given an opportunity to speak to someone whose help I need or who has expertise that I don't have, and I've managed to gain an appointment or an audience or whatever that may be, I've learned that those are very valuable moments, and I try not to spend them in frivolous ways. And I try to talk to the Lord that way. If you're here and you need healing, your voice may be a little froggy, or you may have something really serious, whatever it is. I'm just going to ask you to stand really quickly. I don't mean that generic, we all need healing. I heard that. But I mean, if there's a specific place, you're inviting the power of God. See, I believe God heals the sick. He didn't always do it on the timeline I want him to. You know, I was perfect last. I'm a perfect, probably a stretch. I was reasonably healthy when I left church last Saturday night, but before 10 o'clock, I wasn't. It felt like an attack. But it doesn't diminish what I believe about God. And you want to be able to invite God into your life. We trust him. He's a God of grace and mercy. The best single idea I've ever learned about healing that helped me more than any is that God designed your body to heal. If you cut your finger, you don't lose your mind and amputate it and think, well, I ruined that. You put a little Band-Aid over it and go, it'll be better in a couple of days. You don't do that with the screen on your iPhone. God designed you to heal. So when we ask for healing, we're simply asking God to let our bodies respond in the way he designed them. When we're not well, some part of the original design is not functioning. And we're asking God to restore that design function. That seems much simpler to me. Father, I thank you for your word and its truth and its power. I thank you for your great love for us, that you sent your son, that through his sacrifice, our sins could be forgiven, and that by his stripes we might be healed. Lord, I pray for each person and their expression of faith, that you would bring your life and your strength and your vitality to them. Lord, do what only you do. 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In Jesus' name, amen. Hallelujah. Let's go pray.
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18: 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This week, America celebrates her 250th birthday, and millions of us will gather with family and friends to enjoy the freedoms that we hold dear. But have you ever stopped to ask yourself where those freedoms really come from? You see, liberty was never the invention of governments, or man for that matter. It's a gift from God Himself. From the colonial pulpits that shaped our founding fathers to the words of Jesus in John chapter 8, if the Son makes you free, you shall be free indeed. True freedom has always begun in the heart. So today Pastor Jack teaches that the same God who gave us life gave us liberty. And the greatest freedom of all is a soul set free by Jesus Christ. It's a freedom so rich and so complete that it simply has to be shared. Now with his very special message called Living Free, here's pastor and Bible teacher, Jack Hibbs.
17: Tonight we exercise our rights and our liberty to gather together as a free people. We have become so accustomed to these freedoms that we rarely often think as to where they come from. And this coming week we celebrate America's birthday. And it is a birthday that still to this very day causes those around the world who are in tyrannical settings to still want to come here to seek shelter. And as I mentioned a few weeks ago, the United States every year sees more immigrants applying for their citizenship to be in America than all other nations of the world combined every year. Because though this country is not perfect, it is still the best place to be free. And we need... we need to remember that. But it was wisely said by Henry a moment ago that these liberties sometimes have to be defended even at the expense of war. There are such things as righteous wars. And the peril that brought this nation into birth, I encourage all of you to study it and to read it. I commend you, read the books by David McCullough titled 1776, please. Make it your summer reading. It will change your life regarding the nation that you have, that God gave you. Read the book Samuel Adams, A Life by Ira Stoll. It will change your life to see what kind of a founding father, the very spirit of the revolution, Jefferson called Sam Adams, as he was the only one, they said, that began the conversation of understanding liberty. The Bible tells us in John chapter 8, verse 36, Jesus speaks to us and announces, "Therefore, if the Son makes you free, you shall be free indeed." That verse is not only, of course, joyfully, preeminently about our salvation from sin and death, the grave, and hell, but if such a liberty takes hold of you, it will demand that it be the very thing that holds your life captive to that truth. Such liberty will cause you to be liberated and free in every area of your life. You will tell others, you will tell the world, and you'll conduct yourself in freedom. And our founding fathers were shaped by the pulpits of colonial America from the 1620s all the way to 1775. It was the pulpits that gave the truth about liberty and freedom. The ultimate is having our sins forgiven in the Lord Jesus Christ. After that happens to you, Such freedom has got to be shared. It's incumbent upon us to share it. It would be equal to us in the midst of a famine finding great amounts of food. Imagine, can you imagine finding a stack of Krispy Kreme, In-N-Out, fish tacos, all together, and you're the only one that's enjoying it while you know that your countrymen are starving? Maybe after the second or third bite, it's no longer satisfying because you are partaking of something that every human soul needs. And we need to remember that. So somebody might say, yeah, all of this for a country's birthday. No.

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1: The Bible says that all things work together for good to those who love God and are called according to His purpose. All things, even things that look bad, God will cause them to work together for your good, for your blessing, in Jesus' name.
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2: Liberty, continue His blessing upon this nation and its government and give it all possible success and duration consistent with the ends of His providence. John Adams said that in his inaugural address when he was elected as president. We also know this from our remarkable Christian American history. The son of John Adams, John Quincy Adams, he said, "The hope of a Christian is inseparable from his faith. Whoever believes in the divine inspiration of the Holy Scriptures must hope that the religion of Jesus shall prevail throughout the earth. Never since the foundation of the world have the prospects of mankind been more encouraging to that hope than they appear to be at the present time. And may the associated distribution of the Bible proceed and prosper till the Lord shall have made bare His holy arm in the eyes of all the nations, and all the ends of the earth shall see the salvation of God." John Quincy Adams. That's crystal clear, folks. Remember this in your holiday celebrations. Let people know it. Benjamin Rush, America's first Surgeon General. "The gospel of Jesus Christ prescribes the wisest rules for just conduct in every situation of life. Happy they who are enabled to obey them in all situations. If moral precepts alone," listen to this, "could have reformed mankind, the mission of the Son of God into all the world would have been unnecessary." In other words, your good works matter nothing to God. "The perfect morality of the gospel rests upon the doctrine which, though often controverted, has never been refuted. I mean the vicarious life and death of the Son of God." Would you like to have one of the ratifiers of the U.S. Constitution, the Surgeon General of the United States, be as bold today? Now, I don't know the sincerity of this comment recently, but you saw it in the news. I certainly have never heard it from the lips of any president in my lifetime. And we'll let God be the judge as to the depth of it. But you saw President Trump come out that night with Secretary of State Mark Rubio and Pete Hegseth, Secretary of Defense, and Vice President J.D. Vance. And you heard Trump's brief statement, his brief comments, shortest speech that Trump has ever given, say, "God and God," he said, "God, we love you, God." And there was a clumsiness to it. And there was almost, I told Lisa, an innocence to it. It was almost like a little kid not knowing how to talk to somebody in authority. "God," like he's trying to get God's attention. "We love you, God. You've never heard a president, no matter what. You, as great as Reagan was and as big as a believer that Reagan was, Reagan never said such a thing." What I'm saying is this. It's very possible, I pray and hope, as you do, that God is not done with America. He could be, maybe He should be, the way that we've treated Him. But when you see even a president go to the podium on a historical moment and say like a child, "God, we love you, God," was in some way, shape, or form a little bit of an infusion of encouragement to me. He didn't have to say it, but he said it.
3: 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And now, let's get back to today's message. Once again, here's Pastor Jack.
2: Patrick Henry said this, "It cannot be emphasized too strongly or too often that this great nation was founded not by religionists, but by Christians. Not on religions, but on the government."

0: gospel of Jesus Christ. For this very reason, peoples of other faiths have been afforded asylum, prosperity, and freedom of worship here. And I want you to look at that for a moment. People, everybody, especially young people, this is an absolute, I know of no other country in the history of man, any nation, that has ever had the spirit of its revolution bring forth a government that is somehow applies to all people within that country, no matter what their faith is. Many countries of the world demanded either worship of the despot or the tyrant, like what's going on in many countries today. Think, for example, Xi Jinping of China is worshipped as an emperor. What about Kim Jong-un? Worshipped. Our founding fathers, in that statement that Patrick Henry gives, basically says this: because we're Christians and we have founded this country, God is true. We're not threatened by any atheist or any other religion. Let them be false. They are. But for somebody to worship a different God or not God at all, that's their liberty or freedom. That's written within them, given to them by the God they don't even believe in. Think of that. And our founding fathers said, that's okay. They'll stand before God someday on their own. But they should have the freedom to not believe in God at all. No nation in the history of man has ever afforded such a thing. These Christian values that make this country great allow for the atheist to have the exact same representation as the Christian. Why? Because this government was established for equal protection, rights, and freedoms under this Constitution. No wonder why people want to immigrate here to America. They get it. I was speaking to a woman this last Monday, or Tuesday, I believe it was. She came to the United States in the mid-60s, immigrated from Mexico. And she told me, and she's done well in America, very well. And she said, in my country of my birth, at best, I would have survived. She's a landowner in Los Angeles, has tremendous income. She has a tremendous blessing. And she knows that that was a gift given to her by America. We need to stop apologizing for America. Amen. That is a very sick insult. And I'm not talking politics. I'm talking about, that's a sick insult to the God that gave us America. We're throwing it back in his face. Maybe you grew up in a home like this. When we complained at home, my dad said, do you want to live in the Soviet Union? I will mail you to the Soviet Union. And my dad may or may not have been joking. You didn't know. You never would have wanted to play poker with my dad. But one thing was certain, that you were to be thankful for what this nation affords you. And it's still true to this very day. Why is Elon Musk? Why does he live here? Why does he have numerous homes? He's an interesting guy. Richest man in the world, but some of his homes are like 25 feet by 25 feet in size. What's with that? Funny guy. Why is he in America? Why isn't he in the Soviet Union? Why didn't he make his home in France? Or why not South Africa, where he's from? He's a South African. Why doesn't he move back to South Africa? Because the freedoms here afford people the opportunity to do whatever they want to do. The danger is our young people have forgotten that they are asleep in the land of opportunity. Anything is available to them if they will apply themselves. And it's a tragedy to see our young people, as it were, in a coma with such opportunities before them. And they've become so dumb to the truth that now they are voting and saying socialism will work under us because it's never been done right before. Literally, that's their mantra. That's what they're chanting. They're deluded and they're sick and they've been lied to by, I think, the enemy of their souls. And what about my good friend? I love this guy. I feel like I know him. Samuel Adams. He says, I recommend my soul to that almighty being who gave it. And my body I commit to the dust. relying upon the merits of Jesus Christ for the pardon of all my sins. Yeah. Boy, that's pretty clear, isn't it? Yeah. Samuel Adams, father of the American Revolution, signer of the Declaration of Independence, from his last will and testament, John Adams, his cousin, said, "Poor Sam Adams, he was born a rebel." He tried to preach a sermon, graduated from Harvard University, tried to preach his first sermon. His father said the sermon was so terrible, he said, "Sam, you've got to do something else than ever occupy a pulpit." Little did he know that God had him to be really the birth founder of this nation in many ways. Sam Adams again went on to say this, "We have appealed to heaven." That's where, remember the flags earlier this year? Remember the banners and the stickers? "We have appealed to heaven for the justice of our cause, and in heaven we have placed our trust. Numerous have been the manifestations of God's providence in sustaining us. We have been reduced to distress, and the arm of omnipotence has raised us up. Let us still rely in humble confidence on Him who is mighty to save. Good tidings will soon arrive. We shall never be abandoned by heaven while we act worthy of its aid and protection." Sam Adams, remarkable. Because I'm on a roll with Sam Adams, Sam Adams said this. His biggest concern was that Americans, this is Ira Stoll writing about Sam Adams, his biggest concern was that Americans would fall prey to immorality and lose that which made their cause righteous. Next quote, it goes on. I have long been convinced that our enemies have made it an object to eradicate from the minds of the people in general a sense of true religion and virtue, in hopes thereby, listen to this, think about socialism, think about the woke world that wants to erase history, in hopes thereby to more easily carry their point of enslaving them. Indeed, my friend, this is a subject so important in my mind that I know not how to leave it. Revelation assures us that righteousness exalts a nation. Communities are dealt within the world by the wise and just ruler of the universe. He rewards or punishes them according to their general character. The diminution of public liberty will not long survive the total extinction of morals. In other words, he's saying, live out your faith. Be bold about that. Back to Patrick Henry. When Patrick Henry said, "This is all the inheritance I can give to my dear family. The religion of Christ can give them an inheritance which will make them rich indeed." You know, those were his last words. Patrick Henry died upon saying that. Friends, tonight, Jesus Christ, he is not only the fulfillment of all liberty and freedom. Sam Adams isn't the originator of the American Revolution. John Adams stated, he said, "But what do you mean, revolution? You mean revolution the war? Nay, revolution was in the hearts and the minds of the people." When we speak of revolution, right now, with our liberty and freedoms that we enjoy, I'm talking about the revolution of pulling souls, men and women and boys and girls, from the grip of Satan. You want a revolution? You and I belong to a kingdom that will reside forever. And for now, God has allowed you and I to live in this nation right now that grants us the freedom, at least for now, to proclaim the gospel. We're running out of time. We've got the greatest message in the world. And God help us and have mercy upon us if we sleep on it. Because we have something that the world longs for. They might think they're coming here to maybe live in safety, but where is our safety? They may be thinking they're coming here for opportunity, but where is our opportunity? They might be coming here because they want to get rich, but what are our riches, really? The God of heaven has provided us the opportunity in this country to be a free people. And these things about riches, what we acquire here in this life, we should keep a light touch on them. They should cause us to thank God the more if we have two pairs of shoes. We should be so grateful that probably tonight, or if not after service, you'll be able to eat here on campus and have fun, that you get to do that. And regarding the abilities that we have to invest in whatever your heart desires to make a life, you can do that. It's my commitment. It always has been my commitment, even before I was a Christian, that it made sense to me that God placed me in the United States. Even though I didn't even know God, I later put that together. I was taught to love my country, to sacrifice for my country, and to even die for my country, to even afford the atheist or the man who might hate us or the woman who might scorn us, because the cause is greater. I have been so spoiled in my life to have enjoyed a cause greater than anything this world can give me. We are so rich. We are so blessed. We are a nation of laws, but if our laws are not upheld, and if our leaders are less than worthy, then our nation will soon decline into peril. We need to pray. We're encouraging you to come on out. Can you pray for an hour? Didn't Jesus say, can't you pray with me for 1 hour? We'll give the entire day and the entire year of this nation's birth to him and celebrate him who is mighty to save. Amen. Amen.
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10: For all its sin that crushes us, for all that is wrong about our circumstances, inside and outside of us, God says, my love is greater, and it doesn't change. 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
11: 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And while you're there, look for Pastor Brian's book, The Multi-Generational Church Crisis. This compelling book asks the question of the church, what could be accomplished in the name of Christ if we could better understand each other? Let's hear now from Dr. Brian Chappell as he shares the lesson, Remembering Dust.
10: He dashed past the guards with a hammer in his hand. Laszlo Toth, a geologist with a broken marriage, a broken career, and a broken mind. Pushing his way through the crowds, he jumped over barricades and climbed onto Michelangelo's Pietà, the masterpiece in marble of Mary holding the crucified Jesus. And Toth, believing that he was Jesus in his demented state, cried out, "I am Jesus." And he began to attack with his hammer the statue that he believed was his rival. He smashed the face of Mary. He broke off her arm. He smashed the hand of Jesus before he was restrained. The masterpiece was broken. And the nation of Italy believed could never be made right, never be repaired. And as they faced the consequence of their masterpiece ruin, some began to cry out for the ruin of the demented man. He broke the statue, break him. An eye for an eye. But saner and softer hearts prevailed. And he was taken to a place where he could receive healing. And if you would go to Italy now and look at Michelangelo's Pietà, you would recognize it has been remarkably restored. You would never have seen or noted that it had been hurt as badly as it had been. It's the message, not just of a statue, but of the psalm. That what has been smashed by sin and circumstance can be restored. It's why the psalmist begins with such wonderful, extravagant praise. Bless the Lord, O my soul, and all that is within me. Bless his holy name. It's happened here. It really has. We've seen it. We have seen lives that have been smashed by divorce and addictions and disgrace made right again, fixed, restored, made whole. And it's what the psalmist is saying God can do for a people who are broken and writes it down for us. So that when we face the brokenness, we recognize a God who can restore as well. What's the path to such restoration against all the improbabilities of our world and its evil and our own sinfulness? The path to that restoration actually begins with the very words that the psalmist says. Bless the Lord, O my soul, and all that is within me, bless his holy name. The path to experiencing the restoration begins with declaring something about God. Bless the Lord, O my soul. You know, we think about the Lord blessing us. And the Lord blesses us when he endows us with the opportunity or ability to receive blessing. What does it mean to bless the Lord? It means to declare that he is able. That he is able to restore and give blessing. What we receive, he is able to give. And right with that statement of the Lord's power, bless the Lord. He is able to do as he has said. Is a statement of his name. Bless the Lord, O my soul, all that is within me, bless his holy name. What does it mean that his name is holy? In the Bible, the concept of holiness is separation from sin or stain. As the prophet Isaiah looks and sees God in his heaven, he says, "Holy, holy, holy is the Lord God Almighty, and the whole earth is full of his glory." But he sees God separate in heaven, his robe separated from earth, but coming down to the world as though God is untouched by earth's stain. The sin that sullies and dirties us doesn't touch him. And because he is holy, the power of his blessing can be trusted. He is not bitter. He is not vengeful. He is not one who is petty. He is holy. And because we declare him both powerful and holy, we have the ability to remember what needs to be remembered in our own times of devastation. Do you remember the end of verse 2? As the psalmist now declares the greatness and the goodness of God, he says, "Bless the Lord, O my soul, and forget not all his benefits." This path to blessing is declaring who God is, naming who he really is, and then remembering it. Forget not all his benefits. As simple to say, very hard to do, right? When the crush of sin or circumstances come upon us, particularly if we have been sinned against, we can't stop thinking about the crisis, the crush, the hurt. It preoccupies our thoughts. It preoccupies our dreams. We have every waking moment with, even when we try to push our thoughts another way, going back to the hurt, to the harm, to the guilt. And here's the psalmist just saying so simply, but the path to knowing the blessing of God is forget not his benefits. Kathy and I have a pastor friend who studies with dark clouds coming into his mind sometimes. He struggles with depression from time to time. And he even writes into his sermon notes these words, forget not his benefits. Note to self, forget not his benefits. I think of some of the great Christian leaders of the past and near present. Martin Luther, echoed in the writings of Jack Miller, who said we have to learn to preach the gospel to our own hearts every day. That so much else presses in, my opinion of me, my opinion of circumstances, my opinion of God, that I have to actually say, no, he's powerful and he's good. That's his character and that's his name. And I need not to forget that. I need to preach the gospel to my own heart. Jack Miller's quick summary. Note to self. Cheer up. You're worse than you think you are. And the gospel is better than you can imagine. For all its sin that crushes us, for all that is wrong about our circumstances, inside and outside of us, God says, my love is greater, and it doesn't change. Bless the Lord, O my soul, and all that is within me. Bless his holy name, and forget not his benefits. When everything else presses in, remember the benefits. What are they? He says, verse 3, this is the God who forgives all your iniquity, who heals all your diseases, who redeems your life from the pit, who crowns you with steadfast love and mercy, who satisfies you with good so that your youth is renewed like the eagles. Now, honesty on the page here. These are words we find very comforting and very troubling at exactly the same moment. I like that part about forgiving all my iniquities. But what is this about healing all your diseases? I mean, is this just hyperbole, religious speak? It doesn't seem to be true of people I know. There are faithful people who have disease. And of course, you get to that part about your youth being renewed like the eagles. Some of you getting old. I mean, do we just say this doesn't apply? I mean, even for those who are healed of their diseases, they're getting older. That's true of all of us. So how do we take these words of Scripture? I will tell you various ways that the commentators have tried. They have sometimes said that what God is doing is simply saying, if your diseases are healed, remember he's the one who did it. Now, I find that a bit unsatisfactory, because as you get to that verse where it talks about our youth being renewed, he doesn't seem to be talking about just some people, but everybody experiencing that who trust in the Lord. Let me try this. I actually think it's a wonderful aspect of Scripture. If we put all of these promises in the present tense, then we all become liars, right? Yes, he forgives all your iniquities. Great, present tense. Heals all your diseases. Renews your youth. If that's all in the present tense, then I just don't observe it being true for any people, any congregation. So I can put it all in the future tense. Well, when we're in heaven, he will heal all our diseases. He will renew our youth. But the trouble is, I need him to forgive my iniquities in the present tense. That can't all be in the future. One beautiful way of looking at this passage is to recognize it's not immediate and it's not future, but progressive.
12: 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It may seem hard for younger Christians to believe, but people over 50 were raised during an era when 90% of Americans identified as Christian. These older believers were once part of a majority group that understood the mission of the church was to take control of our culture, to halt its evils. At the same time, Christians under 50 have lived their entire lives perceiving themselves as a minority that needs to make credible their faith to a secular, pluralistic culture. These distinct experiences and perceptions have a profound impact on the priorities different generations have for church ministry. It's no wonder that younger and older believers don't always see eye to eye. 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And now, more from Brian Chappell on today's Unlimited Grace.
10: Bless the Lord, O my soul, and all that is within me. Bless his holy name, and forget not his benefits. When everything else presses in, remember the benefits. What are they? He says, verse 3, this is the God who forgives all your iniquity, who heals all your diseases, who redeems your life from the pit, who crowns you with steadfast love and mercy, who satisfies you with good so that your youth is renewed like the eagles. Now, honesty on the page here. These are words we find very comforting and very troubling at exactly the same moment. I like that part about forgiving all my iniquities. But what is this about healing all your diseases? I mean, is this just hyperbole? Religious speak? It doesn't seem to be true of people I know. There are faithful people who have disease. And of course, you get to that part about your youth being renewed like the eagles. Some of you getting old. I mean, do we just say this doesn't apply? I mean, even for those who are healed of their diseases, they're getting older. That's true of all of us. So how do we take these words of Scripture? I will tell you various ways that the commentators have tried. They have sometimes said that what God is doing is simply saying, if your diseases are healed, remember he's the one who did it. Now, I find that a bit unsatisfactory, because as you get to that verse where it talks about our youth being renewed, he doesn't seem to be talking about just some people, but everybody experiencing that who trust in the Lord. Let me try this. I actually think it's a wonderful aspect of Scripture. If we put all of these promises in the present tense, then we all become liars, right? Yes, he forgives all your iniquities. Great, present tense. Heals all your diseases. Renews your youth. If that's all in the present tense, then I just don't observe it being true for any people, any congregation. So I can put it all in the future tense. Well, when we're in heaven, he will heal all our diseases. He will renew our youth. But the trouble is, I need him to forgive my iniquities in the present tense. That can't all be in the future. One beautiful way of looking at this passage is to recognize it's not immediate and it's not future, but progressive. He forgives all of your iniquities. And that understanding that God begins to work in our lives so as to break the consequences of our fallen condition that touches us all means he is then healing all of our diseases. All the brokenness of this fallen world is being done away with, not immediately, but progressively. So that God then would say that he actually redeems our life from the pit. The pit is the Hebrew expression for death. That he actually redeems us from death, crowns you with steadfast love and mercy, and satisfies you with good so that your youth is renewed like the eagle. Isn't this the path of the Christian life? We are forgiven. The effects of the fall, all the disease and corruption of this world is being broken until ultimately what happens is we are saved from death. And in resurrection, we are crowned with glory and honor. And renewed in youth like the eagles, we are given the blessing of everlasting eternal life. Some have said this is like a time capsule of the gospel planted in the Old Testament. So that we later on can come back and saying the gospel was being preached to God's people. That there would be an immediate and eternal effect of God's blessing. And proof of that, as it were, a further strength of it is in verse 4, because God will redeem your life from the pit. The word redeem in the Old Testament almost always means release from bondage at the price of blood. Remember, as Israel was taken out of slavery, they put blood of an innocent animal on the doorpost and lintel in the Passover. Release from bondage came through blood. And now God is saying to his people, you will be redeemed from death. But if the word consistent is there, you will be released from bondage by blood. And it's the preaching of the gospel of Jesus Christ, even in Old Testament terms. So that we now, looking backward, this side of the cross can say, I get it. I understand. He forgives my iniquities. And now he's still working in my life. So the effects of the fallenness that I experience are being broken until one day I will be redeemed from death by faith in Jesus Christ, whose blood has purchased me. And I will be crowned with glory and honor. And my life and those that I love who love Jesus will be renewed. And it is the blessing of the gospel that comes now in Old Testament page. Why can we count on it? Why can we bank on it? Because if he redeemed us with blood, we are precious to him, regardless of what crushes us, circumstance, or our own sin. Rick Warren tells an account of preaching in a large prison one time where there were 4,000 or 5,000 prisoners in a prison yard who'd pretty much been forced to come to the religious service. Most had no intention of listening to him, no desire to. And so as the inattention grew, he said, at some point he took out a $50 bill and he said, how many of you would like this $50 bill? He had their attention. 5,000 hands go up. So he took the $50 bill and he crumpled it and tore it. And he said, now how many of you want the $50 bill? 5,000 hands still went up. So he threw it on the ground and smashed it and spat on it and said, now how many want a $50 bill? And 5,000 hands still went up. He said, such is the love of God for you. Though you be smashed and dirtied by what you have done or what's been done to you, you are eternally valuable to God. He purchased you with his own son's blood. And because you would affirm faith in that, you are precious to him regardless of the dirt and the corruption and the crushing that you are experiencing. It's what you and I need to know as well. That we go through things in life sometimes that we think are our disgrace. They can't be said right. They can't be made right. And here is this wonderful time capsule of the gospel where God is saying, no, this is not the end of the story. The hurt and the damage is not the end of the story. I am the God who redeems you from the pit, wherever that pit is in your life, and I will crown you with glory and honor, and I will call you my own. You will be renewed with the eternal youth of the blessing and the goodness of God. It's what holds us. It's what comforts us. It's what brings us to God again and again if we remember his benefits, even in the face of the smashing that we experience. How do we remember? Bless the Lord, O my soul, and all that is within me. Bless his holy name. Why? If you remember the song of the 80s, because he has done great things. Even the great things are listed here, verses 6 and 7. The Lord works righteousness and justice for all who are oppressed. He made known his ways to Moses, his acts to the people of Israel. It's the reference to the Exodus, right? Here were a people enslaved, and God said, I show mercy to the oppressed. I prove it. Through Moses, I provided a deliverer for you. But the great evidence to the people who are in exile has been superseded by the greater evidence to you and me. God did not just send Moses, he sent Jesus. And the evidence of our redemption in Christ is what gives us confidence to move forward, to believe in him despite the difficulties that we may face. God has demonstrated his faithfulness, but even more than that, he declares his fatherliness. That's the great thing that he has done.
13: Hi, friend. This is Pastor Brian. I'm glad you decided to tune in and listen, and I would consider it a privilege to pray over you today. Let's pray together. Heavenly Father, what a privilege we have to come to you in prayer. Your word says that we can come to you about anything, not just the big things and not just the things that we think we have figured out. Instead, you love us so much that you say, do not be anxious for anything, but in everything, by prayer and petition with thanksgiving, for your certain care, we can offer our requests to you. And then because we know that the God who controls all the outcomes of things on earth and for eternity cares this much for us, the peace of God, which surpasses all understanding, will guard our hearts and minds for whatever we face with Jesus. We do not expect our prayers to end all our trials before Jesus comes, but we know that you will use our prayers, Father, to make all things work together for good until Jesus returns. Thank you for this promise and assurance. Give us the peace and the strength we need. Through these promises and assurances, we pray. In Jesus' name, amen.
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20: Jesus showed us the way to exaltation isn't through pride and self-centeredness, but through humility. What does that mean to us in our modern world? Today on Turning Point, Dr. David Jeremiah offers some practical pointers to help us live life the way Christ modeled it, with a new perspective on love. To introduce the conclusion of his message, Going Up by Going Down, here's David.
21: And thank you so much for joining us. This passage of Scripture that we're studying in Philippians is often considered one of the great doctrinal passages of the Bible. The kenosis passage, it is the self-emptying of Christ. But the interesting thing about it is you see it in the context of Philippians. It was not meant primarily to teach theology. For the key to this passage, after having looked at it and studied it and understood it, is this phrase, "Let this mind be in you, which was also in Christ Jesus." In other words, as you see what Jesus did, let this be your attitude of life. We'll talk about it here on Turning Point as we open our Bibles together to the second chapter of Philippians. On this Friday edition of Turning Point, I'd like to remind you of the importance of getting to church on the weekend. I hope this is part of your pattern. So easy to become lazy, and I think more so in the summertime than in the rest of the year. So just make it your purpose, your determination. I will be there. No matter what's going on, I will put myself in the building. I will be in the church service. I will be there. I will take the time to plan. I will be resolute. I will be in church. I can't tell you how important that is, and I hope you'll take my word for it. and begin this week going back to church if you haven't been there. Make this your purpose and your practice. So today we talk about what it means to humble ourselves, and we've called this message, Going Up by Going Down. Philippians chapter 2, 5 through 11 is the text, and let's get started. We read in Philippians chapter 2, verses 9 through 11, that he didn't come on a one-way tour. He came on a round trip. It says that, therefore God has highly exalted him and given him the name which is above every name. And at the name of Jesus, every knee should bow, and those in heaven and those in earth and those under the earth, and that every tongue should confess that Jesus Christ is Lord to the glory of God the Father. Amen. The passage here tells us that the one who came down went back up. And when did that happen? The scripture says after the 40 days, he was outside on a hillside. And at the end of 40 days, we are told, Acts chapter 1, verses 9 through 11. And when he had spoken these things while they watched, he was, what's it say, taken up. And a cloud received him out of their sight. And while they looked steadfastly toward heaven as he went up, behold, two men stood by them in white apparel, who also said, Men of Galilee, why do you stand gazing up into heaven? This same Jesus who was taken up into heaven will so come in like manner as you saw him go into heaven. Now, let me just throw in something free here. This isn't going to cost you a thing. This is absolutely free. Sometimes people say that the ascension was the imagination of the disciples who wanted some closure to the life of Christ while he was on this earth. So they came up with this metaphor of Jesus going back to heaven. I mean, I've read that. There are more crazy books out about the Christian faith than there ever been published in my lifetime. And you cannot believe what some people write. And the worst thing about it is there are people out there who believe it. It takes more faith to believe what they're writing than it does if they just believe the Bible. Listen to me, Jesus didn't just sort of metaphorically disappear. Let me tell you how I know. Luke's record is an eyewitness account of the ascension of our Lord into heaven. In fact, Luke employs five different terms for sight. To assure the historicity of this event, we are told that the disciples watched that he was taken up out of their sight, that they looked steadfastly toward heaven as he went up, that the angels asked them why they were gazing into heaven, and that they were told that the same Jesus would return to the earth as they saw him go. They watched their sight, they looked steadfastly, they gazed, and they saw. Now, how can you get around that? That wasn't some dream. That was an actual event. When Jesus completed the 40 days, he went back to heaven. That was the beginning of his exaltation. Where is Jesus today, class? He's at the right hand of the Father, making intercession for you and me. Amen. But the exaltation isn't over. Oh, no. The exaltation is just started. And in a short time, we believe that Jesus Christ will be exalted, and that every knee will bow, and every tongue will confess that he is Lord to the glory of the Father. Everything above heaven, all of the angels and all of the people who've been raptured already, everything on earth, all of the living saints, everything under the earth, all of the devils and all of those who are in hell, all of them will one day bow their knee before him and say, he is Lord to the glory of God the Father. And as someone said, you can either bow now or bow later. His exaltation. Now, as you can tell, I'm pretty steamed up about this passage because it is one of the great truths of the Word of God. But I don't want to come down off this mountain too fast. I just want to tell you this. As I said at the beginning, this was not written so that we would have a great doctrinal summary of the life of Christ. That was not the purpose. Some of you say, Pastor Jeremiah, I love this paradox, but what in the world does it have to do with me? How do I get my arms around this? What do I do? In order to answer this question, we have to go back to the first few verses of the book of Philippians, chapter 2. In essence, we have to read this passage backwards, if you will allow me to do it. The Hebrews did it. Let me do it, all right? We're going to read this passage a little bit backwards. We're going to start by saying, because the Bible teaches
0: that the way up is the way down, and the way to exaltation is through humility, and that Jesus demonstrated that when he came to this earth and went back to heaven. What that means to us is found in the introduction to this passage. So go back with me to the fifth verse of the second chapter and notice that if we get our arms around this, it will create a whole new reality for us. Listen, let this mind be

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1: The Bible says the eyes of the Lord run to and fro throughout the whole earth to show himself strong on behalf of those who love and trust him. 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
2: Not about me. Life is not about my stuff. It's not about my desires. It's not about my purposes. It's not about my wants. When Jesus came to this earth, he came for us. He left everything for us. And now Paul is saying to us, you need to understand that's your reality as well. As a follower of Christ, you can no longer live for yourself. You live for him, and because of that, you live for others. The first paradox creates a new reality. And it's so different than the reality of life until Christ comes. Isn't that true? I mean, I know some pretty selfless people who aren't Christians, but it's just a little short blip on their chart, and then they go back to being their selfish selves. What Jesus wants is he wants to come and live within us and create within us the same kind of selflessness that he demonstrated when he left heaven to come down here for us. Creates a new reality. Now, that's sort of a general concept, but now we're going to get a little more specific as we read backwards. In verse 3, we read, therefore, he says, let nothing be done through selfish ambition or conceit, but in lowliness of mind, let each esteem others better than himself. Let each of you look out not for his own interests, but also for the interests of others. And then let this mind be in you, which was also in Christ Jesus. What is Paul saying? He's saying this new reality you have because you're a Christ follower and Christ is being formed in you, it changes some of your responsibilities. He is saying that because this is true, we can never be the same again in our attitude and our approach to life. Here's a writing that I found from an old evangelist by the name of Paul S. Reese. Really powerful. Listen to it. The occasion and meaning of this eloquent outburst is simple and clear. Don't forget, cries Paul, that in all of this wide universe and in all the dim reaches of history, there has never been such a demonstration of self-effacing humility as when the Son of God in sheer grace descended to this planet. Remember that never, never in a million years would he have done it if he were the kind of deity who looks only to his own interests and closes his eyes to the interests of others. You must remember, said Paul Reese, my brethren, that through your union with Christ in living redemptive experience, this principle and this passion by which he was moved must become the principle and passion that moves you. We are going to be challenged as never before to be people of Christ. We're going to be challenged as we've never had been before to make Jesus Christ first in our life, to make others important in our lives. It is going to be very challenging to us in these days that are before us to grab hold of this truth and catch the Spirit of Christ. And you know what? I'm excited about it because never before have we ever had such an opportunity to show the difference of Christ in a self-motivated, self-driven world. If we become like Christ, like this passage, we will stick out like we never have before. What a great opportunity God has given us. And then here's the third thing. Creates a new reality, creates a new responsibility, and then it creates new relationships. And this is kind of interesting to me because in verse 2, we read these words, fulfill my joy by being like-minded, having the same love, being of one accord, and of one mind. Now, let me just ask a question, class. Suppose I came to you in a contemporary way. I said, here's what I want you to do. Are you ready? I want you to be like-minded. I want you to start having the same love. I want you to be of one accord. Literally, I want you to be of one mind. What would you think I knew about you because I was telling you that? You weren't getting along with each other, right? You were having disunity. And guess what? If you read the book of Philippians, that was one of the problems they had in the church. There was disunity in the church. In the first chapter, Paul says that when he went to prison for preaching the gospel, some of the people in the church started to preach out of contention, out of ambition, causing stress within the body. Over in the

0: second chapter, he says to them, do all things without complaining and murmuring. Come on, folks. If you really want to know what's going on, I'm going to tell you. In chapter 4, we discover, and ladies, don't be mad at me, that there were two women in the church who were fussing with each other. And it was tearing the church apart. Notice chapter 4, verse 2. I implore Euodia and Syntyche to be of the same mind in the Lord. Girls, stop fussing. Somebody said Syntyche is soon touchy. She was touchy. They weren't getting along. They were fighting. And I think Paul constructed this whole thing to give them an illustration about unity and why disputes and quarrels in the church are absolutely off base and they're totally just off the radar chart. Ray Stedman says, we must never forget that this passage is set against the backdrop of two quarreling ladies in the church in Philippi. That quarrel was threatening to destroy the unity of the whole church. Then he wrote, wherever there is contentiousness, it is a revelation of the presence of pride. Pride in a single individual life, in a family, a church, a government, a whole nation, always destroys and divides and sets one person against another and perpetuates conflict and breaks up marriages and partnerships and unions of every sort. Now listen again to verse 2. Fulfill my joy, said Paul, and be like-minded. Have the same love. Be of one accord, of one mind. And use Jesus Christ and what he did to self-sacrifice himself as an illustration of how you do that. So the way up, where is the class? The way down. Now, before we close our Bibles, I just want to ask this question. Because this is the key to the whole deal. I guess I'm supposed to be more humble, right? So how do I do that? Well, as soon as you figure it out and you start telling people about it, you've lost it, right? Let me tell you how I became humble. It's over. There's a story about a pastor in England who felt that he needed to become more humble. And he went to see one of his pastor brothers and he said, what could I do to be more humble? And the pastor said, well, let me just give you an exercise. He said, I want you to make a sandwich board, like the ones you wear over your neck with a sign in front and a sign in back. On the front put, I am a fool for Christ's sake. On the back put, whose fool are you? Walk around England for 3 days and see if God doesn't help you do it. So he did it. He put the signs on. He walked around England. Everybody ridiculed him. He was the joke of the whole city. And man, he was being humiliated. When he got back home and he took off the signs, he said he thought to himself, I bet there's not another preacher in this whole town who'll do what I just did. What happened? He lost it. Isn't that the way we are? Humility is such an evasive thing. We think we're humble. So I want to help you understand what I've been learning. And I think as we close our Bibles today and we try to wrap our hearts around this truth, maybe we can carry this away and it will do us some good this week. Phillips Brooks wrote these words. He said, the true way to be humble is not to stoop until you are smaller than yourself, but to stand at your real height against someone higher who will show you what the real smallness of your greatness is. Humility is not going around poor mouthing yourself saying, you know, I'm nothing. Humility is standing up straight, but understanding you're not measured by the people around you. You're measured against a mighty God. You remember Isaiah in the Old Testament? The Bible says Isaiah saw the Lord high and lifted up. He describes what he witnessed. And you know what he said left? He said, I am a man of unclean lips. Here's what I'm learning. The more I understand about the greatness and majesty of Almighty God, the less likely I'm going to be to get enamored with who I am. The closer I get to God, the more I realize how far away I still am. He has embraced me in his love. I'm going to heaven. But to be godly and to be Christ-like, it's a long life journey, is it not? We will never fully be there until we are changed into the likeness of Christ. But on our way, we're to be developing this. And how do we do that? Not by sitting around telling everybody how bad you are. They already know that. But by focusing your attention on who He is, learning to know Him and to grow in Him and to love Him. And the more you know Him and love Him and get into who He is, the more perspective you'll have on your own life. And it won't strip you of your confidence. It will just help you to understand that your confidence is in Him and not in yourself. Here's another way to say it, and I've said this before. Humility is not thinking less of yourself. It's just thinking of yourself less and thinking of Him more. One evening, the great conductor Arturo Toscanini was conducting Beethoven's Ninth Symphony. It was a brilliant performance. And at the end of the performance, the audience went absolutely nuts. They clapped and whistled and stamped their feet and totally caught up in the greatness of the performance. You couldn't get them to quit. As Toscanini stood there, he bowed and he bowed and he bowed, and then he began to notice the orchestra and acknowledge them. And finally, when the ovation had ceased, Toscanini turned around and looked intently at his musicians. He was so overcome with emotion, he was out of control, and he whispered. He said, "Gentlemen, gentlemen," and the orchestra leaned forward to hear him. And in a fiercely enunciated whisper, Toscanini said, "Gentlemen, I am nothing." And that was an extraordinary admission, because Toscanini was blessed with an enormous ego. And then he added, "Gentlemen, you are nothing." They had heard that already at rehearsal the same day. But then he stopped and stood up straight and he said, "But Beethoven, he is everything. He is everything. He is everything. And when you see him as a believer, without being false, you realize I'm nothing. We're nothing. But he's everything. Amen. He's everything. He is all in all. And in him we can have confidence and still have humility, because our confidence is not in ourselves, but it is in the one who wrote the score, who wrote the charts, who gave us the song, who put the melody in our hearts and started us singing when we accepted him as our Savior. I am nothing. We are nothing. But Jesus is everything. And that, my friends, is the new reality of the Christian life. That's why it took a paradox to understand it. Say with me again, the way up is the way down. Humble yourself before the Lord, and He will lift you up. Did you know that you have to understand and believe at least a little bit of this to become a Christian? Did you know that? You can't become a Christian unless you believe this. You say, "What do you mean?" The Bible says you become a Christian by confessing your sin. Who wants to do that? When you confess your sin, you say, "I have failed. I have failed to live a perfect life. I have failed to stand up for the truths that even I believe. I have sinned." Do you know why most men have a hard time coming to Christ in their adult life? Because they have been taught their whole life that you get what you get when you work hard for it, and there's nothing free. If it's free, there's probably something wrong with it. And then here comes this upside down faith, this religion, this Christ. And he says, "No, I don't want any of your good works, because you haven't got anything. In fact, the Bible says our good works are like filthy rags in the sight of God." "Well, Lord God, what do you want?" "I just want you to humble yourself and ask for forgiveness. That's all I want. I've already paid the penalty for your sin. I've already covered all the bills. You don't have to worry about that. But if you're going to become a Christian, you have to acknowledge that you need Christ as your Savior. You have to humble yourself and invite Christ to come in." You know what the Bible says? The Bible says you have to humble yourself and become as a little child. You talk to a guy who's sitting in the executive suite and you say to him, "You want to be a Christian? Let me tell you how to be a Christian. You have to become like a little child and humble yourself before God." But here's the good news, men. The way up is the way down. Once you do that, once you come and give your heart to Christ and ask him to forgive your sin, it just keeps getting better and better from that moment on. If you want the better and better and you're not willing to humble yourself, you can't have it. It's not available like that. But if you come and ask Christ into your life and you ask him to forgive your sin, he will take you at your word. He will cover your sin and he will lift you up. And the road from that moment on is a glorious road in harmony and fellowship with the holy God. Is there any reason why you wouldn't want to do that today? Oh, you say, Pastor, my friends are here. Whoops. Got you. Why wouldn't you do it with your friends here? I'm too proud. You got to humble yourself. You got to forget about everything else. It's not about you. It's not about your friends. It's about him. And when you get that, you've taken the first step toward faith in Christ. Amen.
1: Amen. Well, that brings us to the end of this particular message. 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
13: In his second letter to the Corinthians, the Apostle Paul wrote, "Where the Spirit of the Lord is, there is freedom." Well, freedom and liberty were pressing needs felt by the leaders of the 13 American colonies 250 years ago. They had a deep faith in God and decided to take a stand against the mightiest empire in the world when they signed the Declaration of Independence. We'll hear more today on Focus on the Family with Jim Daly. I'm John Fuller, and Jim, many people are obviously planning time together as family and friends as we celebrate the 250th. I wonder, though, how many Americans really understand the significant events that led up to this very special holiday.
11: Well, I'm hopeful that many of us do, but we're so blessed to be living at this time in history where we can celebrate and enjoy the freedoms that we have. And I really do hope every one of us will take time this weekend to have fun with your family and express your love for each other. Those are important things to do, but it's also important to reflect on the great price that was paid for our freedom, because back in 1776, The founding fathers of this nation were literally putting their lives on the line. To the British, the Declaration of Independence was an act of treason, and the original signers kept their name secret because otherwise they would have been killed. Those were the stakes at the time, and today we want to help you get a sense of the courage and sacrifice and profound faith that many of our founding fathers had. That's why we have a dramatic episode from our Adventures in Odyssey team that we'd love to share with you today, and I think you're really going to enjoy it.
13: You know, Adventures in Odyssey, of course, the audio drama series that we've been producing since 1987, it provides wonderful creative stories that feature faith and life lessons for children and for many adults as well. And we have more than 1,000 Adventures in Odyssey episodes, and we have a big new thing coming up in early 2027, a brand new animated film called Adventures in Odyssey, the movie. It's our hope that millions of new families will be introduced to the world of Odyssey and ultimately to the good news message of Jesus Christ.
11: That's our goal, and we're counting on the prayers and financial support of friends like you to help us achieve this. But we'll tell you more about that later in the program. What we need to do right now is set the stage for today's drama titled The Day Independence Came. And it all starts in an old-fashioned ice cream shop called Wit's Inn, run by Mr. Whitaker, or Wit, as we call him. Wit and his friend Tom are discussing trivia with a young history buff named Erwin Springer.
14: Okay, here's one for you. Who commanded the British forces during the Revolution?
15: That's easy. General Charles Cornwallis.
16: Oh, boy, he sure got that. How do you know all that stuff, Erwin?
15: Oh, I love the Revolutionary War. There were so many great heroes like Washington and Adams and Nathan Hale. It's my favorite period in history.
14: Oh, speaking of Franklin, that reminds me. I have a book about him for you, Erwin. It's a big, thick one, too. I found it in a sale downtown.
15: Really? Where is it?
14: It's on one of the shelves in the Bible room. I didn't want any of the kids to handle it before you got to it.
15: Great!
16: Look at him go. You'd think he was looking for buried treasure or something.
14: Well, what makes you think he isn't?
15: Great, there's nobody here. I'll be able to read it right now. Let's see. There it is on the top shelf. Now, where's the stepladder? Well, here's a chair. Mr. Whitaker doesn't like us to climb on chairs. I'll just do it real quick and nobody will ever know. There we go. Still pretty high. I think I can stretch up and get it, though. Got it! Whoa!

0: Oh, my head. Ouch. Oh, my head. The book must have hit it when I fell down. Hey, where is my book? Come to think of it, where's Wits End? This looks like the old dirt road up to Trickle Lake, except it isn't.
1: Boy! You, boy!
0: Who, me?
1: Yes. Follow me if you value your hide.
0: Excuse me, but I was taught never to go with strangers. Oh, right behind you!
2: Get out! Hold up, rebel! Hold on!
0: Did he say rebels?
1: Yes. We have to get out of this clearing. Over there! Get behind those bushes!
3: Where are they? I don't know. They run like rabbits. Now they've got to be about here somewhere.
4: Well, let's take a breather for a moment, shall we, Alfie?
3: Right.
0: They look like redcoats.
1: Yes, they are redcoats, and deadly ones, too. We have to think of some way out of this. We could fight, but unfortunately I have no more shot left. Still, there must be some way.
0: Hey, look up there, above the soldiers.
1: What?
0: You see it? That big white-looking thing.
1: Yes, so?
0: It's a wasp's nest.
1: So it is. How's your aim?
0: Not too good.
1: All right. Looks like it's up to me, then. Hand me that rock over there.
0: Okay.
1: Now, we'll only have one shot, so it has to count. Are you ready?
0: Yep, ready.
5: Hey, lobsterbacks, how about some company?
6: Look out! Ow!
0: Yeah, look at him go.
5: Oh, we fixed them for fair, eh?
0: Oh, the wasps are turning.
5: We best beat a hasty retreat or we'll end up as food for the wasps ourselves.
0: You said it. Let's get out of here. Ouch! They're still coming!
5: There's a lake ahead. Can you swim?
0: No.
5: Well, there's no time like the present to learn.
0: Whoa!
5: Now, don't struggle. Don't struggle. I've got you. I have you. Now, that's it. Just move your arms and legs. Yeah, that's good. Oh, this way. That's it. Now, up under the shore. Well, we've had quite an adventure. And I don't even know your name or where you're from.
0: I'm Erwin Springer from Odyssey.
5: Well, Erwin Springer from Odyssey, I thank you for saving my life.
0: Likewise, I'm sure. And you are?
5: My name is Hale. Nathan Hale.
0: Nathan Hale? The Nathan Hale?
5: Huh? You've heard of me?
0: Who hasn't heard of you?
5: Well, I don't know. Everyone, I would imagine.
0: Wait a minute. If you're Nathan Hale, then this must be... What year is this?
5: 1776. July, to be precise. We're just outside of the township of New York.
0: New York? Oh, wow! Oh, wow!
5: Mr. Springer, are you all right?
0: Yeah, I just can't... You're really Nathan Hale?
5: Yes. I think I better get you back to camp. You seem a bit delirious. Can you walk?
0: Yeah, sure.
5: Are you sure? It's a good stretch of the legs.
0: No, I'm okay, really. Let's go.
5: Good fellow. All right, this way then.
0: Wait a minute. What camp?
5: The camp of the Continental Army, of course.
0: Oh, wow.
7: Halt, who goes there?
5: Nathan Hale and Master Erwin Springer from the township of Odyssey.
7: Nathan, thank God you're all right. You're long overdue.
5: If it hadn't been for this young man, I might not have made it at all.
7: Well, you're to report to headquarters right away.
5: Yes, I do have information that won't wait. Master Springer, follow me.
0: Oh, wow. I can't believe this. I'm in the middle of the Colonial Army.
5: Well, we don't have much, but we call it home.
0: This is everything I've ever dreamed about come to life.
5: I'm glad it meets with your approval. Here we are. The headquarters tent. Wait here. There's someone I want you to meet.
0: This is incredible! Incredible! The kids at Wits End are never gonna believe this. I'm not even sure I believe it. Maybe I should pinch myself to see if I'm awake. No, if I am dreaming, I don't want to wake up. This is great!
8: Master Springer, come in.
0: What next?
9: So this is the young man who saved my captain's life.
5: Yes, sir.
1: This is Master Erwin Springer of Odyssey.
6: I'm pleased to make your acquaintance, Master Springer. I'm George Washington.
0: Oh, wow! Oh, wow!
9: Oh, wow? Is that some sort of Indian greeting?
1: I don't know, sir. He does seem to say it often, though.
6: Well, in the interest of maintaining good relations with the people of Odyssey, I say, oh, wow to you, Master Springer.
0: Thank you, sir.
6: In saving Captain Hale, you have done me a great service. I am in your debt.
0: You in my debt? Oh, no, sir. I just pointed out where the wasps were. It was Captain Hale who did all the work.
6: And modest, too. Master Erwin, we were just about to retire for prayers. Will you join us?
0: Prayers?
6: Unless, of course, you don't pray.
0: Oh, no, I do pray. Every day. I'm a Christian.
6: A patriot and a Christian, too. There's no better combination. Let's to it, then. My tent's this way. Oh, most glorious God, I acknowledge and confess my faults in the weak and imperfect performance of the duties of this day. Direct my thoughts, words, and work. Daily frame me more and more into the likeness of thy Son, Jesus Christ. In his name, amen.
1: Amen.
6: Master Erwin, you seem perplexed.
0: I just can't believe that I'm praying with General Washington. I never knew you were so... I mean, I've always read that you were religious, but I didn't realize how much Jesus really meant to you.
6: And what of you, Erwin Springer? Do you hold those truths in your heart?
0: Well, I guess I never thought about it before. I mean, I've read about it and everything, but... Until now, I never realized how God really does rule countries, and he is in control of what happens to them. So, I guess the answer to your question is, yes, sir, I do hold these truths in my heart.
6: Then Captain Hale was correct. You are the right man for the job.
0: Job? What job?
6: Listen carefully. Even as we speak, the Second Continental Congress is preparing a statement of independence from England. But I fear that some in that assembly do not feel, as you and I do, that God must be first in our country. And so I have written a message to them, urging them to remember the ruler of nations as they ready the document. I wish you, Erwin Springer, to deliver this message.
0: Me?
6: I know the journey will be tiring, and there is little time. But will you do this for me?
0: Oh, yes, sir!
6: Excellent. Your horse is waiting outside.
0: Horse?
1: Yes. You do ride, don't you?
0: Well, there's no time like the present to learn. Are you coming with me, Captain Hale?
1: No, I'm afraid I must travel a different path. Back to New York.
0: But you'll be caught. I mean, if you're caught, won't you be...
1: Hanged? Yes, in all probability. But if that is the Lord's will, then who am I to stand in the way? I only regret that I have but one life to lose for my country. Now, up you go!
6: Godspeed, Erwin Springer. You carry our best hope. Onward to liberty.
10: To liberty!
0: To liberty!
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0: Whoa, whoa, whoa, whoa, whoa, whoa, whoa. Oh, why did I ever think riding a horse was fun? But this is it, the Pennsylvania State House. I'm sorry, Mr. Whittaker?
12: Who?
0: Oh, nothing. You just look like someone from my hometown.
12: Really? Poor fellow.
0: Yeah. Is this where the Second Continental Congress is meeting?
12: Well, indeed it is. That's them in there. Come, have a seat, Master...
0: Erwin Springer.
12: Oh.
0: Thanks, but I've been sitting too long already. Besides, I have a message for the Congress from General Washington.
12: Oh, well, we can't keep that waiting, can we? Here, help me up then, and we'll deliver your message.
0: But they're talking.
12: Oh, that's merely Adams and Dickinson. They're always talking. Come on now.
10: Destroying our house in winter and exposing a growing family before we've got another shelter.
13: It is Britain who has already destroyed the shelter.
12: President Hancock.
14: Mr. Franklin, we're in debate.
0: Benjamin Franklin?
12: I realize that, sir, and I apologize for the outburst, but this young gentleman has just arrived with a message from General Washington.
14: Oh, well, then, by all means, do read it.
12: All right, go ahead, Master Springer.
0: Oh, wow! Gentlemen of the Congress, I write you at a most delicate time. Our cause faces its most trying days. General Howe has gathered 30,000 troops, ready to strike our position. As usual, we are short on ammunition, rations, and men. But we stand ready to fight, awaiting the outcome of your decision for or against independence.
13: There. What do you think of your precious king now, Mr. Dickinson? A king who has massed 30,000 troops to attack one of his own colonies.
5: A colony that rebelled against him, sir. Discipline where discipline is due.
13: Discipline? Have you forgotten the causes for which we fight? Taxation without representation. The oppression of our citizens.
5: Unlike you, Mr. Adams, I cannot so easily remove myself from the most powerful empire on the earth. We have no hope of winning. Better live Englishmen than dead patriots.
12: There are many, Mr. Dickinson, who would say that to live under English rule is to be dead.
13: Hear, hear.
5: Really, Mr. Franklin? And does this cause merit sending our small army to certain defeat against such overwhelming numbers?
0: But it's not certain defeat. We'll win, honest.
14: Master Springer, you are a guest of this assembly. Please remember that.
0: Yes, sir.
12: The cause of freedom merits any price, Mr. Dickinson. And as for myself, this great force only spurs my belief that we must strengthen our unity, not weaken it. We must indeed all hang together. Or most assuredly, we will all hang separately.
5: I think General Washington will not find his opponents so amusing.
13: Of what concern is the size of the enemy? I feel no anxiety at the large army against us. Have we forgotten the remarkable interventions of heaven in our favor? God will not forsake a people engaged in so righteous a cause if we remember his loving kindness.
5: And are we so sure that God is with us?
0: General Washington thinks so.
14: Master Springer.
0: I'm sorry, President Hancock. I know I shouldn't talk, but I haven't finished the message. I firmly believe that God is on our side, as long as we are on his. And so, my only request is that you seek the counsel of Almighty God and humbly implore his providence in this most solemn task. G. Washington.
5: Well, the general's faith does him credit, to be sure. But most military men believe that God is with them. It hardly makes it so. More likely, God doesn't care at all about this conflict.
12: He cares, Mr. Dickinson. I have lived, sir, a long time. And the longer I live, the more convincing proofs I see of this truth, that God governs in the affairs of men. And if a sparrow cannot fall to the ground without his notice, is it probable that an empire can rise without his aid?
5: Speak of empires, Dr. Franklin. But I see no empire here. Only 13 colonies trying to bind together into a commonwealth. And what will happen to that commonwealth in 20 or 30 years, gentlemen? Might not this great union itself become unwieldy and split into separate commonwealths?
0: No, it won't. It'll stay together and grow. What you're doing here today is the beginning of a great nation, the greatest in the whole world. You can't give it up now. You can't.
5: The idle dreams of youth. But what does reality say, gentlemen? Does it not tell us that this union you hold so dear will dissolve, and the many who have been sacrificed on the altar of freedom will have died in vain? I implore you, gentlemen, don't let that happen. Vote against independence!
14: Mr. Adams, have you anything to say?
7: What can
13: can I say that hasn't already been hackneyed back and forth 100 times in this room? The issue is plain. Before God, I believe the hour has come. Live or die, survive or perish, I am for the Declaration. It is my living sentiment, and by the blessing of God, it shall be my dying sentiment. Independence now, independence forever.
14: Fine order, gentlemen, gentlemen, order, please. It must still be put to the vote.
15: Mr. President, may I say something?
14: Mr. Dickinson?
15: I'm sure that my behavior today will finish off my popularity in this land. But I would rather be unpopular forever than vote away the blood and happiness of my countrymen. It's clear I can't stop you, but I also can't, in good conscience, vote with you. Therefore, I respectfully take my leave.
9: A noble fellow.
14: Indeed. To the vote, gentlemen. Resolved that these United States are and of right ought to be free and independent states, that they are absolved from all allegiance to the British Crown, and that all political connection between them and the state of Great Britain is and ought to be totally dissolved. New Hampshire?
16: Aye.
14: Massachusetts.
9: It becomes necessary for one people to dissolve the political band.
14: Rhode Island.
12: These truths to be self-evident.
14: New Jersey.
12: That all men are created equal.
0: Pennsylvania. Do declare that Virginia. These United Colonies are and of right ought to be free and independent states.
14: South Carolina.
0: And for the support of this declaration, with firm reliance on the protection of divine providence, we mutually pledge to each other our lives, our fortunes, and our sacred honor.
14: New York.
17: New York respectfully abstains.
14: That's 12-0 with one abstention. The motion passes.
12: Ride, Erwin Springer. Proclaim the news that these United States

0: United States are free. The United States are free.
1: Irwin. Oh. Irwin? Oh, come on now. Wake up. Attaboy.
0: Oh, ow, my head. Oh, Mr. Franklin?
1: Franklin? No, it's Mr. Whittaker.
2: Easy now, easy. You took quite a fall.
0: I was in Philadelphia with Benjamin Franklin and John Adams.
2: Oh, it sounds like he's going to be okay. Yeah. Well, I'll go check on the ambulance.
0: What happened?
1: Oh, your chair slipped out from under you. Looks like the book hit you and you hit the floor. You were only out for a couple of seconds, but we'll take you to the hospital just in case. Now, what were you talking about when you woke up?
0: Oh, I had this incredible dream. I was in the Revolution with Nathan Hale, and I prayed with George Washington, and he sent me back to the Continental Congress with a message, and I saw them sign the Declaration of Independence.
1: Oh, wait a minute. Easy now. Sounds like you've had quite an adventure.
0: Oh, I know it was only a dream, but it seemed so real.
1: Dreams are that way sometimes.
0: Yeah, but you know what was really weird, Mr. Whittaker?
1: What?
0: Benjamin Franklin looked and sounded just like you.
1: Really? Poor fellow.
0: Oh, wow!
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4: You know, we often forget or overlook the deep religious faith of our founding fathers, but it's so evident in the letters and articles that they wrote each other. Of course, they weren't perfect people. They had their flaws and blind spots, as we all do. But the Lord brought together an incredible group of intelligent, bright, insightful people to form this great country. And we're still benefiting from the Bible-based wisdom and guidance they put in place 250 years ago. Mm-hmm. I think our Odyssey team did a great job with today's history lesson. Yeah, it was so creative and fun and thought-provoking all at the same time. Our goal with this drama series is to introduce children and families to godly truth and the good news of Jesus Christ. That's at the core of what we do. And that's why we've created a special Adventures in Odyssey Bible for children, packed with more than 1,000 engaging elements and beloved characters from Odyssey who can help bring God's Word alive for young readers. 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
4: 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Wow, 16, that's really good.
3: That's a pretty strong testimony there.
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0: Welcome to Real Christianity with Mosley Collins, a weekly call to a deeper walk with God. Here's Mosley.
1: Hello and welcome to today's program. Today I'd like to talk with you about how important it is to win people for Christ. How important it is to find the time and the courage to pray the sinner's prayer with the lost. But what we're really talking about here is helping people make a decision so they will spend eternity with Jesus in heaven. And so let's talk about who's going to heaven and who's not. You know, I think one of the things that happens in America is you feel like if you're an American, you're going to heaven. Well, that's not what the Bible teaches. So let's talk about for a minute what it takes to go to heaven, and then I think we'll see why it's so important we pray with people so that they can go to heaven. Now let's just start as a foundation with one of the most famous, probably the most famous scripture in the Bible, which is John chapter 3, verse 16. This is what you see held up. If you're watching baseball, you see it held up behind home plate. John 3:16. Many of you have memorized that. I'll read it for you. For God so loved the world that he gave his only begotten Son, that whoever believes in him should not perish, but have everlasting life. And that is what Jesus said. And let me paraphrase it just a little bit. God loved people so much that he gave Jesus. Now just think about that for a minute. The first two words, God loved. Isn't that fantastic that the creator of the universe loved us? I mean, the creator could have been indifferent. The creator could have been uninvolved. The creator could have even been unhappy with his creation. But here the Bible says, and Jesus says, that God loved people so much that he gave his only begotten Son. That is the most wonderful truth. I know we hear that scripture over and over and we get a little jaded to it, but if you could listen to it with your ears freshly tuned to it, if you could just open your heart to it to really understand what a magnificent thing it is that God loved people, you and I, so much that he gave Jesus. Well, if God loved people so much, that must mean everyone's going to heaven. But no, that's not what the Bible teaches. Let me invite you over to Luke chapter 13, verses 23 through 28. And the question is, are there many people who are saved? In other words, are there many people going to heaven? Are there many people going to spend eternity in heaven with Christ? And the disciples ask him this. So let me read to you from the Bible, beginning at verse 23 in Luke 13. Then one said to him, Lord, are there few who are saved? So the question was, just how many people are saved? How many people are going to heaven? And this is Jesus' reply. Strive to enter through the narrow gate, for many, I say to you, will seek to enter and will not be able. When once the master of the house has risen up and shut the door, and you begin to stand outside and knock on the door, saying, Lord, Lord, open for us, and he will answer and say to you, I know you not. I know not where you're from. Then you'll begin to say, we ate and drank in your presence, and you taught in our streets. But he will say, I tell you, I do not know you, where you are from. Depart from me, all you workers of iniquity. So when the disciples asked Jesus, are there few that be saved? In other words, are there few that are going to heaven? Jesus said, many will seek to go to heaven, but will not be able to. So the fact that Jesus is telling us that many people are not going to make heaven their home should be telling us that we must go out and do this work. In other words, there are people that you know. There are people in your family. Maybe Grandma Susie is not going to heaven unless you pray the sinner's prayer with her. Maybe your children aren't going. Maybe your next door neighbor. All these people need you to do what we're going to talk about doing today. Well, obviously, what you have to do is you must be born again to make heaven your home. And here's what Jesus said in John 3:3. Most assuredly, I say to you, unless you are born again, you cannot see the kingdom of God. So we need to help people with this born-again experience. Now, let me share with you one more example of how a decision is going to be made in heaven, and many people are not going to be able to make it into heaven, even though God wants everyone to be saved. God is not willing that any should perish. His desire is that everyone make heaven their home, and yet some won't. So let me read you from Revelation 20, beginning at verse 11. And this is John speaking in Revelation. Then I saw a great white throne, and him who sat on it, from whose face the earth and the heaven fled away, and there was found no place for them. And I saw the dead, small and great, stand before God. And the books were opened, and another book was opened, which is the book of life. And the dead were judged according to their works, by the things were written in the books. And the sea gave up the dead who were in it, and death and Hades delivered up the dead who were in them. And they were judged, each according to his works. Then death and Hades were cast into the lake of fire. This is the second death. And anyone not found written in the book of life was cast into the lake of fire. Let me read that verse 15 one more time. Anyone not found written in the book of life was cast into the lake of fire. Now, this portion of the book of Revelation is not a parable. It's the Bible telling us what will happen. We will all stand before this great white throne, and we'll all be judged according to the things we've done. And we're all going to be disappointed in what we see, because if I'm standing there and my life is being played out, the books are being read about my life, and I kind of imagine it being on a giant

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1: The Bible says the eyes of the Lord run to and fro throughout the whole earth to show himself strong on behalf of those who love and trust him. If you love and trust the Lord, he's going to show himself strong on your behalf today.
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2: About us in John chapter 15, verse 16. And this is Jesus speaking. You did not choose me, but I chose you and appointed you that you should go and bear fruit and that your fruit should remain. And that whatever you ask the Father in my name, he may give you. So here we have Jesus saying, you are not self-chosen. When I, dear listeners, when I talk to you about going out and winning people for Christ, you're not self-chosen for that job. You're not self-promoting for that job. The Bible says that Jesus chose you. You know, I remember in grade school, I wasn't a very big guy, and they'd be picking teams. They were choosing. And sometimes I wouldn't be chosen until last, and sometimes I wouldn't be chosen at all. What a thrill it is to be chosen. And here the Bible says that you and I were chosen by Jesus to be on his team, to go win people for Christ. And not just chosen, but also anointed. In other words, we have the gift on our lives to be able to do this. So you're not going out in your own strength. You and I are going to be going out with the anointing of Christ on our life. And there's three things that Jesus has chosen us and anointed us to do. Did you catch him when I read it the first time? Let me read it to you again. I have chosen you and anointed you that you should go and bear fruit and that your fruit should remain. In other words, Jesus is telling us that he's chosen us, he's anointed us to, number one, to go. Not go home, but to go out in our community and win people for Christ. And the second thing he's chosen and anointed us for is to bear fruit. And in this context, bearing fruit means succeeding at winning people to Christ. Now let me tell you, I know that many of you listening to me are thinking, I don't know how to do this, and even if I did, I'd be afraid to do it. But I want to tell you that if you have accepted Christ as your Savior and the Holy Spirit living in you, it's your destiny to be able to win people for Christ. That's your destiny. It's not a hopeless dream. It's not something you can never attain to. It's something you can do. The third thing Jesus chose us and anointed us for was that our fruit would remain. So the things we do in this effort will be there on Judgment Day. There'll be people there on Judgment Day because we prayed the sinner's prayer with them. So Jesus has chosen us and anointed us to go into our communities and pray the sinner's prayer with people. But do we go? No, we don't go. And why don't we go? As I said, we don't go because we think, I don't know how, and I'm afraid. And sometimes we think, that's the pastor's job. Let me tell you very sincerely, it's not the pastor's job. This is a job we're all called to do. And you know, Jesus said, lay up for yourselves treasure in heaven. When you win people for Christ, you're laying up for yourself treasure in heaven. Now on earth, we work hard for our paychecks. I work Monday through Friday, just like you do, 8 to 5. I know what it's like to be out in the world earning a living. You're trying to keep the rent or mortgage paid. You're trying to keep the car payment paid. You're trying to save a little bit if you can for the future. But here Jesus is calling us to think of a whole new realm. Here Jesus is calling us to think about laying up treasure for yourselves in heaven. And that's not just for pastors. You and I need and want and deserve treasure in heaven. And this is how we're going to win treasure, get treasure, and lay up treasure is winning people for Christ.

0: Now, that first objection is, I don't know how to do this. Well, I'm going to tell you how to do this, and it's very simple, and I'll make it as simple as possible. There is a little 19-word prayer that God has enabled me to use in winning people for Christ. And I've been walking with the Lord for 33 years, and during that time I prayed with many, many people with the Holy Spirit's help, and they have received Christ. And I'm going to give you that little prayer. But before I do, let me tell you how to get to that prayer. When you're talking with someone, you may be at coffee, you may be at the gym, you may be talking with a friend, and you just need to ask them, and they may be telling you, you know, I lost my job, or I'm having some difficulty, or I used to go to church and now I don't. And you need to say to them, do you know why we celebrate Easter? And they'll say to you, that's Christ's birthday, or I think it has something to do with Easter bunnies. It doesn't really matter what they answer. And then you say, no, we celebrate Easter because that is the day we celebrate the fact that Jesus rose from the dead. And if he rose from the dead, he's alive, and you can know him right now. And almost everyone will accept that. And then you ask the most important question of all, the question we always fail to ask. You ask the question that we never ask, and that's the reason people don't get saved. And here's the question. Will you pray with me right now to receive Jesus as your Savior? Let me tell you that question again. It's so important. Will you pray with me right now to receive Jesus as your Savior? Now, a few people will say no, and most people will say yes. And in a minute, we'll talk about the problem of people saying no. But assuming for a minute that one of these people are saying yes to you when you ask that question, and it's been my experience that when I'm led of the Holy Spirit, when I feel the Holy Spirit tugging on my heart to do this, 9 out of 10 people will say yes. And I'm going to give you the sinner's prayer. And here's what you're going to pray with them. You're going to say to them, okay, then let's pray out loud. And you follow me. And you pray, Lord Jesus. And you wait for them to say, Lord Jesus. Now, if they don't say, Lord Jesus, you look up at them and say, no, you need to repeat after me. And they say, oh, okay. Lord Jesus. And they say, Lord Jesus. I am a sinner. I am a sinner. Forgive me of my sins. Forgive me of my sins. Come into my heart. Come into my heart and be my Savior. And be my Savior. Amen. That's the sinner's prayer. That is a prayer you're leading someone to pray incredible, incredibly powerful concepts right into their heart. The Lordship of Jesus. The fact that they're a sinner and ask for forgiveness. The fact that they're inviting Jesus into their heart to be their Savior. Those are such powerful concepts. And when you pray the sinner's prayer with someone, you're sowing those deep into their heart. Now, we're going to take a short break. And when we come back, let's talk about being afraid to do this and how we overcome that fear.
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0: Now, we've talked about the sinner's prayer, and I'm going to give it to you quickly one more time. It's, Lord Jesus, I am a sinner. Forgive me of my sins. Come into my heart and be my Savior. Amen. Now, let's talk about why we don't do this. Primarily, it's because we're afraid. And what are we afraid of? We're afraid people might say no. And we're afraid that we might look foolish. Now, the fact that people might say no, let's talk about that for a minute. If you were invited to play, say, basketball, would you say, I can't play basketball. I can't go out and shoot baskets with you because I might not make a basket every time I shoot. Of course not. You'd never say that, because even Michael Jordan, one of the greatest players in the history of the NBA, didn't make a basket every time he shot. And so if you're going to play basketball, you can't expect to do better than Michael Jordan. And if you were invited to go bowling, you wouldn't say, oh, no, I can't go bowling because I might not bowl a strike every time I get up to bowl. No, that'd be ridiculous. You know, sometimes you're not. Now, Jesus came down to earth to preach and to suffer and to die. And Jesus knew that some people were going to say no. And some people did say no. Let me read you from John chapter 1. Beginning at verse 10, and it's describing Jesus and his ministry. He was in the world, and the world was made through him, and the world did not know him. He came to his own, and his own did not receive him. But as many as received him, to them Jesus gave the right to become the children of God, to those who believe in his name, who were born not of blood, nor of the will of the flesh, nor the will of man, but of God. So here the Bible is telling us that not everyone received his message. You know, Jesus in the Bible is described as talking to lots of people about salvation. And some of those people, and perhaps even many of those people, and perhaps even most of those people said no. Now, Jesus was willing to come and die, even though some people he knew were going to say no. And aren't you glad he did? So my question to you is, are you willing to go and be like Jesus and speak to people, even though some people are going to say no? You have to be willing to say, I will go even if a few people say no. Can you say that? Can you tell me that even though once in a while people are going to say no, I'll go do this? If you'll say that, then I'm setting you free right now and forever from the fear that keeps you from doing this. Because you've looked at it, you've assumed the worst, that somebody and a few people are going to say no, and you're willing to go anyway. So I set you free from that fear. Now, the second reason people don't go is because they don't want to appear foolish. They think, oh, if I speak to someone, they may think I'm foolish. If I speak to someone about Jesus, they may think I'm foolish. Well, let me read you what the Bible says in 1 Corinthians chapter 1, verse 18 says about that. 1 Corinthians 1:18, for the message of the cross is foolishness to those who are perishing, but to us who are being saved, it is the power of God. So the Bible says it will appear foolish to those who are perishing. So yes, when you go out and you're talking to someone who's going to be perishing, who will not receive Jesus, it's going to seem foolish. Are you willing to do that? Let me say as gently as I can that if you're not willing to say things that someone who is lost and perishing finds foolish, then you're not worthy of bringing this message to the world, because you have to be willing. And Jesus was willing. And whenever we do this, we're walking in his footsteps. Now, one thing people ask me is, well, what's really going on in people? How do I know it's working? Well, there's a wonderful parable called the parable of the growing seed, which says that when you sow this in a person's heart and you go away, the seed grows night and day. You know not how, until it becomes a great tree. So we really don't know exactly how all this works, but God does. And that's really what counts. God knows when someone prays a sinner's prayer with you, he begins a work in their heart. And can you guarantee every one of those people are going to be saved? No. But you're giving them the best opportunity you can to be saved. Now let me end with something that I hope will encourage you. In Revelation chapter 19, verses 7 through 9, the Bible records the marriage supper of the Lamb. And that's a time when we who are saved are going to be dressed in white. We're going to be sitting at a banquet table with Jesus. We're going to be celebrating the fact that we are saved.

0: saved, that we're going to spend eternity with God. And I believe that we're going to be there, and if you'll pray the sinner's prayer with people, you're going to look across the table, and you're going to see people at that table prepared to spend eternity with God for only one reason. Because you took the time and you had the courage to pray the sinner's prayer with those people. I hope you got a hold of the joy here, and I hope you'll go do it with me. And I'll see you next week.
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6: 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As you do, remember that even these things are the fruits of freedom, the benefits of a stable government, civilizational order. For 250 years, a quarter of a millennium now, our nation has benefited from these gifts. Yes, there's plenty to be concerned about as we look at the health of our nation in recent days. We are, and this is not hyperbole, more polarized than the upheavals I lived through in the late 60s and early 1970s. We have a lot of work to do. And yet, and I really believe this, we have a lot to be thankful for. America is still, as my old friend Bill Bennett has said, the last best hope. On behalf of Salem Media, have a great 4th of July. I'm Hugh Hewitt.
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9: What has happened is we have allowed the secularists, the humanists, the atheists, the infidels to pervert our Constitution into something our founding fathers never intended. And it is time for Americans to stand up and say, enough! We're not going to allow this in our Christian country anymore. 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
10: Welcome to Pathway to Victory with author and pastor Dr. Robert Jeffress. The America in which we live today is but a faint shadow of what our founding fathers fought to establish. 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Today on Pathway to Victory, Dr. Robert Jeffress calls America back to her Christian roots. But first, let's take a moment to hear some important ministry updates.
8: Thanks, David, and welcome again to Pathway to Victory. On the weekend that we celebrate our nation's independence, I can't think of a better subject to address than the Christian heritage that is ours to enjoy. 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In a moment, I'll give you ample evidence to validate our Christian legacy. But first, it's absolutely essential that I remind you about the In God We Trust Matching Challenge that concludes Sunday night at midnight. 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You can give online by going to ptv.org, and we'll give our phone number and mailing address later in the program as well. Now it's time to turn our attention to a message I started earlier this week. I'm going to equip you with the factual history about America's spiritual heritage. I've titled my message, America is a Christian Nation.
9: Now today, in the minutes that we have, I want to do three things. First of all, I want us to look at the historical evidence for the Christian founding of our country. Secondly, I want us to look at our detour from that Christian foundation of our nation. And then finally, we're going to look at the consequences of renouncing our Christian foundation as a country. First of all, let's look at the historical evidence. What is the evidence this nation was founded as a Christian nation? Well, first of all, let's look at the spiritual beliefs of our founders. 52 of the 55 men who attended the Constitutional Convention were Orthodox Christians. Some years ago, two professors from the University of Houston, Charles Lineman and Donald Luntz, did a study to try to determine whom our founding fathers quoted the most. More than a third of all the founding fathers' quotes came directly from the Bible. And another 60% came from those authors who had based their writings on the Bible. And it's that historical fact that caused Ken Woodward, writing in Newsweek magazine in an article, How the Bible Made America, to come to this conclusion. He said, quote, "Now historians are discovering that the Bible, even perhaps more than the Constitution, is our founding document." That is Newsweek magazine. It's not Christianity Today, it's Newsweek magazine. Our founding document is the Bible. That is what the history says. Never did the founders believe the so-called establishment clause would be used to absolutely silence prayers at graduations or Ten Commandment displays in the courthouses or nativity displays in the town square. That was never the intent of the founding fathers. You say, well, that kind of makes sense, but how do you know that for sure? Not only listen to the writings and the words of our founding fathers, look at the early court rulings. These court rulings not only show that the nation was founded on a Christian foundation, but in many cases, government was encouraged to support the Christian faith. For example, consider the case of Runkle versus Weinmiller in 1799. Now, remember, 1799 is 7 years after the ratification of the First Amendment and the no establishment of a religion clause. In 1799, the Supreme Court of Maryland said in its decision, quote, "By our form of government, the Christian religion is the established religion." The next case, Vidal versus Girard's executors, 1844. Now, this was a complicated case, but here's the gist of it. A man died in Philadelphia, a very wealthy man, and in his will, he left his proceeds to the starting of a school for orphans. They used to call those colleges back then, a school for orphans. But he had one stipulation. That is, no Christian minister could teach in his school that he was funding. And the Supreme Court actually ended up upholding this man's will. Why did they uphold it? Because they said the fact that you can't have a minister teach doesn't keep Christianity from being taught in the schools. And this was what they said, quote, "Why may not the Bible, and especially the New Testament, without note or comment, be read and taught as a divine revelation in the college, its general precepts expounded, its evidences explained, and its glorious principles of morality inculcated?" And likewise, the court had something to say about those who would say, well, then you've got to treat all religions the same. They said, it is unnecessary for us, however, to consider what the legal effect of such a device in Pennsylvania for the establishment of a school or college for the propagation of Judaism or deism or any other form of infidelity. Such a case is not to be presumed to exist in a Christian country. Not only do you have to look to the court rulings and the utterances of the fathers, but look at something else that is so fascinating. Did you know for the first 150 years of the founding of America, and even after the ratification of the Constitution, for 150 years, there was a school book that was used in grade schools for children. It was called the New England Primer. It contained prayers, creeds, even Bible verses that children had to memorize. Can you imagine children having to learn that today in schools? Today, they're not even allowed to acknowledge there is a God, or there's even a designer who created the world in which we live. But 150 years ago, this is what children were learning. You say, what happened, Pastor? How do you account for the seismic shift away from our nation's Christian foundation? Well, it all began in 1947. That is the first time that the United States Supreme Court ever used the phrase the separation of church and state. And that's an amazing thing when you think about it. If this was such a foundational doctrine of our country, why did the Supreme Court never mention it for 150 years? It wasn't until 1947, the case of Everson versus the Board of Education. This was a case in which the state of New Jersey was using tax dollars to support religious schools. Back then, the only religious schools were Catholic schools. And the justice who delivered the majority opinion was Justice Hugo Black. And he said, this breaches the separation of church and state, which is high and impregnable. Now, many researchers of recent days have pointed out that Hugo Black, the justice who delivered this decision, had also been a member of the Ku Klux Klan. And the only people the Ku Klux Klan hated more than blacks were Catholics. In fact, two recent members of the Supreme Court, the late Justice Anton Scalia and Justice Clarence Thomas, agreed that this was a bigoted ruling. In fact, Clarence Thomas said, this doctrine, the separation of church and state, born in bigotry, should be buried. That was the first stone in this wall that is being built by secularists. The second stone was Engle versus Vitale, 1962. In that case, the court ruled that students could no longer voluntarily offer this 22-word prayer. Almighty God, we acknowledge our dependence upon thee, and we beg thy blessings upon us, our parents, our teachers, and our country. Have you ever read anything more offensive than that? We pray for our teachers, our country, our parents. But the Supreme Court said children can no longer voluntarily say that prayer. Why? Because it breached the constitutional wall of separation between church and state. And the court went on to say, a union of government and religion tends to destroy government and degrade religion. Now that sounds so enlightened and intellectual to us today, but compare that to what John Quincy Adams said. The highest glory of the American Revolution was that it connected in one indissoluble bond the principles of civil government and the precepts of Christianity. You know, ironically, even though these school children can't say that 22-word prayer, every day, every session, the United States Congress begins its session in prayer. And yet, in 1970, the Supreme Court said that it was unconstitutional for a group of students before school to gather together on school ground and read the prayer printed in the Congressional Record of the United States. Is that not lunacy? That's where we're going as a country. A third case, Abington School District versus Shemp, 1963. This is the case that outlawed students voluntarily reading 10 verses of scripture at the beginning of each school day. They brought in experts to say why that was not a good thing. One expert actually said, if portions of the New Testament were read without explanation, they could be psychologically harmful to the children. Now, again, compare that to what the Supreme Court had said in 1844. Why may not the Bible, especially the New Testament, be read and taught as divine revelation in the schools, its general precepts expounded, its evidences explained, and its glorious principles of morality inculcated? Then the next stone, 1967, Spain versus DeKalb County Community School District. In that case, the Supreme Court allowed a lower court ruling saying that a kindergarten teacher could no longer have her students recite not a prayer, but this poem. And here's the poem. We thank you for the flowers so sweet. We thank you for the food we eat. We thank you for the birds that sing. We thank you for everything. The Supreme Court said you can no longer have children say that. Because even though the poem doesn't mention God, it could cause the children to think about God, and that's unconstitutional. The final stone came in 1980. Interestingly, the case is Stone versus Graham. And the situation here was copies of the Ten Commandments had been donated to schools in Kentucky and were posted in hallways. Nothing else was on the display except the Ten Commandments. No teaching of it, no recitation of it. It was just purchased with private funds and posted in the hallways of Kentucky schools. And in 1980, the Supreme Court said, you can no longer post these words, thou shalt not steal, thou shalt not lie, thou shalt not murder. You can't post it any longer. And what was their reasoning? I quote directly from Stone versus Graham. Quote, if the posted copies of the Ten Commandments are to have any effect at all, it will be to induce the school children to read, meditate upon, perhaps to venerate and obey the commandments. However desirable this might be as a matter of private devotional, it is not permissible as a state objective under the Establishment Clause of the First Amendment. Can you believe that? We can't post these words any longer. Because if we do, the children might read them. They might venerate and respect them. And if they respect the words, heaven forbid, they might actually obey the words. And that is unconstitutional. What lunacy! We have let the inmates out to run the asylum here. That's exactly what is going on. Compare that to what, for example, John Adams said. Our Constitution was made for a moral and religious people. It is totally incapable of governing any other kind of people. Or think about, again, 1844, the Supreme Court. Why may not the Bible, especially the New Testament, be read and taught as divine revelation and its glorious principles of morality inculcated? And here's the question. What has changed? What has changed? In these 150 years, has the Constitution changed and nobody told us? Is that what happened? Of course not. What has happened is we have allowed the secularists, the humanists, the atheists, the infidels to pervert our Constitution into something our founding fathers never intended. And it is time for Americans to stand up and say, enough! We're not going to allow this in our Christian country anymore. It is time to put an end to this.

0: Now, I'm almost through, but I'm not quite through. This morning, I got up early, and I was flipping through my telephone, different articles, and I read a column about me. And this liberal writer made an amazing concession. He made an amazing concession. He said, you know, the truth is, Jeffress probably has a point to make. Looking at the early writings of the fathers, the early court rulings, he has a case to make that America was founded with a bias toward Christianity. But I would remind Jeffress that the founding fathers, and even the Constitution at times, also embraced slavery. But that didn't make it right. By the way, that shows you how perverted and twisted the liberal mind is to equate obedience to God with slavery. But he said, just because the early founders subscribed to this proposition that America is a Christian nation doesn't make it right. Well, fair enough. Let's look finally at the consequences. What has happened in our country since we have loosed ourselves from our Christian foundation and become a secular nation? Is our country better off today that we have found this freedom from God? Is it? Let's look at the evidence. William Bennett, the former Secretary of Education under Ronald Reagan, back in the early 90s, issued what he called the Index of Leading Cultural Indicators. He studied the trends for 30 years between 1960 and 1990, the years that correspond with the judiciary's all-out assault on Christianity in our country. What happened during that period of time? There was a 419% increase in illegitimate births, a quadrupling in divorce rates, a more than 200% increase in the teenage suicide rate, a drop of almost 80 points in SAT scores, and a 560% increase in violent crimes. And today, the trend continues. Over 10 million teenagers in the U.S. drink alcohol regularly. 20% of those engage in binge drinking. Nearly 2,800 children die each year as a result of gun violence, and another 14,300 are injured. Nearly 1 million babies were murdered in the womb last year, and 1 in 4 women in the U.S. will have aborted at least one of their children by age 45. In 2011, over 500,000 teenagers became pregnant, with about 30% of those pregnancies ending in abortion. Are these tragedies just a coincidence? Not when you consider God's warning to his people 3,000 years ago, a warning that is just as applicable today as it was then. In Hosea 4, verse 6, God talked about what happens to a nation that forgets him and forsakes him. He said, my people are destroyed for lack of knowledge. Because you have rejected knowledge, I will also reject you from being my priest. Since you have forgotten the law of your God, I also will forget your children. Ladies and gentlemen, God is no respecter of people or nations. Any nation that reverences God will be blessed by God. And any nation, including the United States, that rejects God will be rejected by God. Blessed is the nation whose God is the Lord. I close today with the reflections of a man who could hardly be labeled a conservative. When I was growing up here in Dallas in the 50s and 60s, the Chief Justice of the Supreme Court for much of that time was a man named Earl Warren. Many of you remember Chief Justice Earl Warren. In the South, he was vilified. He was thought to be a communist pinko liberal. People hated Earl Warren. As I look back as an adult now, I see the reason people in the South hated him in many cases. It was because he believed in the equality of the races. He was trying to get justice for people regardless of their race. But that wasn't always talked about. It was talked about how liberal he was. And yet, in 1954, Earl Warren gave this assessment of our nation's Christian heritage. He said, "I believe no one can read the history of our country without realizing the good book and the spirit of the Savior have from the beginning been our guiding geniuses. Whether we look to the first charter of Virginia, or to the charter of New England, or to the charter of Massachusetts Bay, or to the fundamental orders of Connecticut, the same object is present: a Christian land governed by Christian principles. I believe the entire Bill of Rights came into being because of the knowledge our forefathers had of the Bible and their belief in it. Freedom of belief, of expression, of assembly, of petition, the dignity of the individual, the sanctity of the home, equal justice under the law, and the reservation of powers to the people. I like to believe that we are living today in the spirit of the Christian religion. I like also to believe that as long as we do so, no great harm can come to our country. The nation that reverences God will be blessed by God. The nation that rejects God will be rejected by God. Blessed is the nation whose God is the Lord." May God be honored, and may our country prosper as we declare our allegiance to God alone. I'm pleased to say that we're prepared to send a video DVD of today's message in its entirety to anyone who gives a generous gift to the In God We Trust Matching Challenge. My message is called America is a Christian Nation. To be clear, the goal amount of the matching challenge is $1.5 million. And the deadline for receiving your gift is July 5th at midnight. So it's critically important that you respond right away. Every dollar you're able to give to the matching challenge will be matched and therefore doubled in ministry impact until we reach the goal. In an age where the Christian values that we hold dear are being mocked and scorned, let us stand firm on the biblical principles of faith, family, and freedom that have guided our great nation. Your generous contribution to the matching challenge allows us to boldly proclaim Christ and His Word, and to remain a beacon of hope to a world in need. When you give, I'll be sending you two resources. The first is the 250th commemorative edition of America is a Christian Nation. 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I deeply appreciate your partnership in the ministry of Pathway to Victory. 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
16: Why don't we pray more often? 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
17: We're all pressed for time, right? Never can get it all done. But coming up today on A New Beginning, Pastor Greg Laurie says that's no excuse for prayerlessness.
16: Let me ask you this. How much time do you spend on social media every day? So don't say you don't have time to pray. The fact is,

0: Imagine if the richest man in the world slipped you a piece of paper and said, "Here's my cell number. Call me if I can ever do something for you." And then you hear a sound. Oh, it was your jaw hitting the floor. Imagine, what an invitation. Well, today on A New Beginning, we'll see we have an invitation from God Himself to come to Him anytime in prayer. No cell phone required. Pastor Greg Laurie is offering insights to help encourage us straight from the truths in God's Word.
1: Starting a brand new series, and I'm simply calling Refresh, Things We Must Not Forget as Christians. And in this message, I want to talk to you about the refreshing power of prayer. Am I talking to somebody right now who really doesn't know how to pray at all? You know, when we are with our little children before they go to bed, sometimes we'll say, "Kids, say your prayers. Remember, now I lay me down to sleep. I pray the Lord my soul to keep. If I should die before I wake, I pray the Lord my soul to take." Is this a good prayer to teach to a child? Are you not saying to the child, "Now listen, you may die in your sleep tonight, and I just pray that God takes your soul." Really? So we'll say, "Remember to pray that prayer. Sleep tight. And don't let the bed bugs bite." Oh, you're going to traumatize your child. No, we don't need to teach our kids prayers. We need to learn how to pray. Do you remember the first time you ever prayed? It's kind of awkward. It's a little scary to pray out loud, especially in front of other people. But let me ask you this. Do you remember the first time your prayer was answered? How wonderful that was. In light of this, why don't we pray more often? Why do we put off prayer? Why do we avoid praying? Well, let me offer some observations about that. Maybe we don't pray more because we think we don't have the time. But is that really true? Let me ask you this. How much time do you spend on social media every day? The latest research says people in the U.S. check their Facebook, Twitter, and other social media accounts 17 times per day. That's once every waking hour. Teenagers spend 9 hours every day consuming media. And you see people doing it constantly. They're walking across crosswalks with traffic on both sides, looking at their phone, not even looking up. They go to a restaurant where apparently we're there to have a nice meal and socialize, and a whole family will be looking at their phones the entire time. This is missing the whole point. We can waste so much time doing it. Imagine if you prayed 17 times a day instead of checking your phone. Someone put it this way, and I quote, "One of the great uses of Twitter and Facebook will be to prove at the last day that prayerlessness was not from lack of time," end quote. How true is that? Then you factor in all the time that we spend binge-watching television shows on Netflix or Amazon Prime or some other outlet. We can waste so much time. So don't say you don't have time to pray. The fact is you will make time for what matters to you. Number two, maybe we don't pray because we don't think prayer is all that important. Now, we would never admit that outright, but do we really think it's important? I'm telling you, it's very important. In the book of Joshua is a story of the Israelites leaving Egypt and going into this promised land flowing with milk and honey. And you remember there was an obstacle in their path. It was the mighty city of Jericho, a huge fortress. There was no way they could bring that down militarily. But the Lord said, "I'll give you that city." So they prayed and they called on God, and He gave them the battle plan, which I have to admit was pretty unorthodox. They march around the cities, yell and blow trumpets, but it worked. And the walls of this fortress crashed and they took control. After that, there was another little city called Ai, much smaller than Jericho, not nearly as difficult to conquer. They didn't pray about that. They just said, "Hey, we took down Jericho. Ai would be a piece of cake." And they went in and were soundly defeated because they didn't pray about it. We need to pray about everything. The Bible says, "In everything by prayer and supplication with thanksgiving, let your requests be made known to God." It doesn't say in some things or only in the big scary things. It says in everything by prayer and supplication. We should pray. Maybe another reason we don't pray more is because, well, we don't think prayer really works. But we have to understand what the objective of prayer is. It's not like God is a genie and he'll grant whatever wish we have. The objective of prayer is not to align God with my will. It's to align me with his will. Speaking of genies, I heard about a lady that was walking on the beach and she saw something embedded in the sand and she reached down to pick it up and it was a lamp. And as she rubbed it, a genie appeared. This is a true story, of course. And the genie said, "Oh, master, I will grant to you one wish. Whatever you want, it will be yours." "Oh, wow, one wish," she said. She pulls out a map of the Middle East that she happened to be carrying with her, and she said, "Genie, this is the Middle East, and there's conflict in this part of the world all the time. My wish is for peace in the Middle East." And then she said, "No, let me change that. I'm going to go big. If I only get one wish, I want worldwide peace, global peace. That's my wish, Genie. I want peace in the world." The genie said, "That's kind of a big one. I don't know if I can really do that. Do you have any other wishes?" She said, "Well, I've always wanted to find one good man. A man that would love me, who would compliment me, who would not sit around on the couch and watch sports and TV, who would help me with the dishes and like the things that I like." "Yes, that's it, Genie. My wish is for one good man." The genie looks at her for a moment and says, "Get that map out again." So, no, God's not like a genie. He's a father in heaven. And the objective of prayer is not to get God to do what I want him to do. It's to align my will with God's will. Jesus said this in John 15, "If you abide in me and my words abide in you, you shall ask what you will and it shall be done unto you." From the original Greek, it would come out something like this, Jesus speaking, "If you maintain a living communion with me and my word is at home in you, I command you to ask at once for yourself whatever your heart desires and it will be yours." Now we immediately gravitate toward that latter part of the verse, "whatever my heart desires." Yeah, but don't forget the condition. Jesus says, "If you maintain a living communion with me, and my word is at home in you." Coming back to studying the Bible, if I'm studying scripture, memorizing scripture, understanding the message of the Bible, my desire

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1: There's a wonderful promise in the Bible, and here it is. Whoever believes in Jesus, trusts in Jesus, loves Jesus, will receive God's greatest gift, the greatest gift he can give a human being, which is eternal life.
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2: In both of the stories, Jesus asks the people before him, what is it that you want? First, we're going to look at a mother who had two sons. She loved them, as mothers love sons and daughters. And she was very ambitious for them. And she asked Jesus to give something to them that was completely inappropriate. She stands as an example of how not to pray. In contrast, we have another story of two men who were unable to see. They were blind. And they called upon Jesus. And the way they prayed, give us an example of how to pray. So let's start with how not to pray. Matthew chapter 20, verse 17. Now Jesus was going up to Jerusalem. He took the 12 disciples aside on the road and said to them, behold, we're going up to Jerusalem, and the Son of Man will be betrayed to the chief priests and to the scribes, and they'll condemn him to death, and they'll deliver him to the Gentiles to mock and to scourge and to crucify, and on the third day he'll rise again. Then the mother of Zebedee's sons came to him with her sons, kneeling down and asking something from him. By the way, this mother's name is Salome, and the sons here are James and John. And Jesus says to her, what do you wish? She said, grant that these two sons of mine may sit one at your right hand and the other on your left in your kingdom. Jesus answered, you don't know what you're asking for. Are you able to drink of the cup that I'm going to drink of and be baptized with the baptism I will be baptized with? And they said, we are able. Jesus said, you will indeed drink my cup and be baptized with the baptism that I'm baptized with. But to sit on my right and on my left hand is not mine to give, but it's for those that have been prepared by my Father. Try to understand what's going on. Jesus is giving a detailed view of what is about to happen. He knew the future. He knew the thoughts of every person that he spoke to. And now he's saying, this is what's going to happen to me. I'm going to be betrayed. I'm going to be handed over to the Gentiles. I'm going to be scourged. I'm going to be beaten. I'm going to be crucified. And I'm going to rise again from the dead. As he's sharing this with his disciples, they're just not getting it. Because you see, their view was that when Messiah came, and Jesus was Messiah, that he would establish an earthly kingdom then and there. They were mistaken in their understanding of the role of Messiah. Because scripture clearly teaches first Messiah would come and suffer and die for the sins of the world. Then he would return again and establish his kingdom. They missed the first part and only understood the latter part. So they thought he would drive out the Romans and they would rule and reign with him in positions of great power. Hence the request from Salome, the mother of James and John. By the way, James and John were given the nickname Sons of Thunder by Jesus. You don't get a nickname like that for no reason. I think if they were alive today, they would probably be outlaw motorcycle guys or something, all tatted up, you know. Kind of rough dudes, I think. Don't forget, on one occasion, there was one city that the disciples went to, and they weren't all that responsive to the message of Jesus. And James and John, the sons of thunder, suggested fire should be called down from heaven on the people who lived in that city. Jesus is like, oy vey. I didn't come to toast people, but to save people. So you wonder, how do they become the sons of thunder? Check out their mother. Gives us a little hint. She says, I want my sons, James and John, to sit on your right and your left hand when you come into your glory. They should be thankful God did not answer that prayer. Imagine if God came to you and said, I will give you whatever you want. Just ask for it. What would you pray for? That actually happened to Solomon when he was a very young man. He had ascended to the throne to rule over Israel, now that his father David was gone. The Lord said, ask what you want, Solomon.

and I'll give it to you. Solomon said, well, Lord, I need wisdom to rule your people. The Lord said, Solomon, because you have not asked for riches or a long life or the death of your enemies, I'm going to give you the wisdom you prayed for, and I'm going to give you all these other things as well. Is that not the perfect example of what Jesus taught us when he said, seek first the kingdom of God and his righteousness, and all these things shall be added unto you. So here now are James and John and their mother asking for this thing. And understand how insensitive this was. What did Jesus just say? I'm going to suffer and die. He said, oh yeah, okay, whatever. By the way, we want to sit on your right and left hand when you come into glory. This would be like someone saying to you, wow, I just came back from the doctor's office and I found out I only have 2 weeks to live. And then you say, oh wow, interesting. Hey, can I have your car and your house too? I mean, what? That's exactly what they were doing. And Jesus is saying to them, hey, do you know what you're even asking for? What did Salome, the mother in James and John, want? She wanted her sons to be on the right and left hand of Jesus. Salome, by the way, happened to be standing at the foot of the cross when Jesus was crucified. Who was on the right and left hand of Jesus? Two criminals who were also crucified. I'm sure at that moment, Salome said, Lord, thank you for not answering my prayer. Fact of the matter is, all prayers are effectively answered. Sometimes God says no. Sometimes God says slow. Sometimes God says go. Listen to this. If the request is wrong, God says no. If the timing is wrong, God says slow. If you are wrong, God says grow. But if the request is right and the timing is right and you are right, God says go. So he said no to Salome and her two boys, James and John, the sons of thunder. Why? Because he loved them. So listen, if God has said no to your request recently, don't think that's necessarily a bad thing. It actually could be a very good thing because God sees the big picture. That's how not to pray. Now let's talk about how to pray. Here's a couple of guys who prayed in the right way. Go back to Matthew 20, look at verse 29. As they went out of Jericho, a great multitude followed him. And behold, two blind men sitting by the road, when they heard that Jesus was passing by, cried out saying, have mercy on us, O Lord, Son of David. Then the multitude warned them that they should be quiet. And they cried out all the more saying, have mercy on us, O Lord, Son of David. Jesus stood still and called them and said, what do you want me to do for you? They said, Lord, that our eyes may be opened. Jesus had compassion and touched their eyes. And immediately their eyes received sight and they followed him. So here's Jesus still on his way to the cross, on his way to suffer. And two guys are on the roadside. Here Christ is passing by. They call out to him. Someone says, shh, don't bother him. He's busy. He has things on his mind. And they call out even louder. Actually, the word translated from the Greek would be, they screamed. They screamed. I guess they believed that old adage, the squeaky wheel gets the oil, right? And Jesus stopped and he heard them and he answered their prayer. Isn't it amazing to think that God cares about us? I mean, he cares about the things that concern us. David said in Psalm 8:3, when I look at the night sky and see the work of your fingers, the moon and the stars, what is man that you should think of us, mere humans that you should care for us? I was in Hawaii recently speaking at our church there, and I went out very late at night and looked up in the sky, and I was stunned by how many stars I could see. You just don't see that many stars here in California. Just incredible, overwhelming. And to think my God, my creator, my father made all of that, yet he cares about what I care about. God is never too busy or preoccupied to take time for you. Listen, if it concerns you, it concerns him. So here were two men with a very real need, and Jesus responded to the need. So what do we learn about prayer from this story? In times of crisis, they prayed.
and so should we.

0: Good insight on prayer today from Pastor Greg Laurie here on A New Beginning. And he has more insight to come in his message called The Refreshing Power of Prayer. You know, prayer plays such an important part in our lives, in our times of crisis, in our times of loneliness or despair, in times of sorrow. But Pastor Greg, prayer is also the way we come to the Lord for His forgiveness, isn't it? Someone could pray for that reason right now, right?
1: That's right. The Bible says whoever will call upon the name of the Lord will be saved. So think of it this way. Maybe you're out in a riptide in the ocean and you can't get your footing and you're in trouble and you see a lifeguard. Call out for help and the lifeguard will rescue you. The same is true spiritually. You're drowning in your sin. You need help. Jesus will save you. He will rescue you, but you must call out to Him. And you know how you do that? You do it in prayer. So let me just lead you in a simple prayer, and you can pray this prayer after me. You can pray it out loud if you like. And this is where you are calling out to Jesus to save you. Just pray this. Lord Jesus, I know I'm a sinner, and I know You are the Savior who died on the cross for my sin and rose again from the dead. Now, Lord, I turn from my sin, and I put my faith in You. Be my Savior, my Lord, be my God and my friend. I choose to follow You from this moment forward. In Jesus' name I pray. Amen. Hey, if you just prayed that prayer, I want you to know that Christ Himself has come to live inside of you. And I have a resource I want to send you. It's called the New Believer's Bible. So the New Believer's Bible is the New Testament in the New Living Translation with hundreds of notes that I wrote that will encourage you in this commitment you are making to follow Christ. 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Here's Dave to tell you more.
0: 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Well, this month, America celebrates a milestone birthday, and we want to make available a relevant movie called A Great Awakening. It's the story of George Whitefield, Benjamin Franklin, and the Great Awakening that set the stage for the founding of our country. Here's the movie's director, Joshua Enck.
2: In the 250th anniversary of our nation, the word liberty is going to be used in many, many circles.
3: Yep.
2: And people, it's something that everybody wants. Everybody wants liberty, but they have different definitions of it. Some people think that ultimate liberty is no rules at all, but we know that that all leads to bondage.
3: Yeah.
2: And then others know that there's a construct and there's, you know, a moral code and that it follows what true liberty really is.
3: Right.
2: And true liberty for us is the belief in Jesus Christ to be set free from our sins. And that is what's on that liberty bell that rings out in our city of brotherly love. Proclaim liberty throughout all the land unto all the inhabitants thereof. This film, A Great Awakening, is going to proclaim the true definition of liberty through two unlikely people who providentially came together. You know, and not just was a part of the Great Awakening, but sparked the Great Awakening.
3: Right.
2: And it became an inferno and literally changed the culture of this nation and gave it its identity.
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17: Israel is going to be saved, but before the day of their salvation comes, there's going to come this terrible day when they line up with the wrong ruler, the wrong one. And you know what's so sad about it is they're going to have such great hope and such great anticipation and such great expectation and such great confidence. 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It isn't. And who they think is a shepherd is none other than one who's going to devour them down to the very hoof.
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19: Who is the most evil man of all time? Maybe one of the Roman emperors like Nero? Or someone more recent like Joseph Stalin, Pol Pot, Adolf Hitler? Well, as evil as all of those men were, their wickedness is nothing compared to that of a man who will come to power in the future, the Antichrist. But what does the Antichrist do? Should you fear this man? And if he comes to power, does that mean God is not in complete control of the world at all times? John MacArthur has answers today on Grace to You as he continues his study called The Return and Reign of Jesus Christ. Now, with a look at some frightening aspects of events yet to come, here's John MacArthur.
17: Those of you who have been with us for our study of this wonderful book are well aware of the tremendous prophetic importance that it carries. And we have really covered so much of the prophetic picture, all the way from the history of the time of Zechariah, clear to the coming of the Lord Jesus Christ, and many, many events in between. And one of the most significant events that is on the horizon prophetically is the rise of an individual that is commonly known as the Antichrist. And as we come to Zechariah chapter 11, we come face to face with this human being. He's not a demon, and he's not a fallen angel in that sense. He's not Satan. He is a human being. The most anti-God, rebellious human being yet to arrive on the scene. In the context of Zechariah chapter 11, he appears as the false shepherd. Zechariah tells us in these three little verses that Israel is going to accept this false shepherd. Now, let me give you a quick review. Now, it's not going to last long, so listen. This is a chapter about shepherds, remember? The first three verses discuss the ravage of the wailing shepherds. The prophet in this chapter is acting. Remember, we told you he's like putting on a play in front of the people in the city. And he's acting out a part. And the chapter begins with the ravage of the wailing shepherds. The first thing you see is some shepherds are crying and wailing. Why? Because he is predicting the destruction of Jerusalem. And the ravages and the wailing and the spoil, it's going to take place. Desolation is coming. That's the first three verses. In 70 AD, it came. And then we saw the rejection of the true shepherd. Not only the ravage of the wailing shepherd, but the rejection of the true shepherd. And from verse 4 to 14, Zechariah acted out the rejection of Jesus Christ. So Zechariah here is like a play actor. He stands on the stage, which is Jerusalem, in the time in which he lived, to the people who had come back from the captivity, and he says, look what's in your future, people. First of all, there is the wailing of shepherds who have been ravaged and destroyed. And the reason they have been is because when the true shepherd comes, you won't receive him. And then he goes and acts that very thing out in verses 4 to 14. And then when he hits verse 15, he talks about the reception of the false shepherd. He says, what is so strange is that while you have rejected the true shepherd, in the end you will receive a false one. What a mix-up. What an exchange. Now notice this. There's a gap from verse 14 to verse 15 that jumps all the way from 70 AD to the Great Tribulation. When Jesus came into the world, they refused Jesus. They crucified him about 30 AD. About 40 years later, 70 AD, the prophecy of this chapter was fulfilled. The land was wiped out. And that came because they rejected the true shepherd. Now in verse 15, he says, I want you to act out one more part, Zechariah. I want you to take the instruments of a foolish shepherd. Put on your foolish shepherd costume. You say, what's that? I haven't got any idea, but they must have known what it was. I'll give you a hint in a minute. And he says, you act out the foolish shepherd because that's the one they're going to receive. And that's exactly what they do. Daniel 9:27, they make a covenant with the prince for the time of the tribulation. They line up with him. Israel does. And so the message of the chapter flows very clearly. It says that before the destruction of Jerusalem, God will appear in the person of Christ to shepherd Israel. Only the poor of the flock will receive the word of the true shepherd, and the rest will reject him. And the good shepherd king would be valued no more than a slave, and they'd sell him cheap. And as a result of that, God would come against them in judgment. Death, famine, war, civil strife, and their nation would be destroyed. And then, shock of all shocks, they've done that to the true shepherd, and when the false shepherd comes along, they're going to accept him. Now, as we look at verse 15, it deals with his character. As we look at verse 16, it deals with his work. As we look at verse 17, it deals with his punishment. Let's look at verse 15. And the Lord said to me, take unto thee yet the instruments of a foolish shepherd. Now, he is going to play the part of Antichrist. He has just played the part of Christ. He will now play the part of Antichrist. As I told you last time, this is not something uncommon to the prophets. Frequently, they acted out a part to illustrate a truth. That's what he's doing. Now you say, what are the instruments of a foolish shepherd? Well, I don't really know that. Maybe a broken staff. It'd be pretty stupid to go out and try to shepherd a flock of sheep if your staff was broken. Maybe a big club with metal on it that you'd use to beat the sheep into submission. That would be an instrument of a foolish shepherd rather than tenderly care for the sheep. I don't know what it is. Some have said it was a great club instead of a gentle staff. But whatever it was, he dressed up like a guy who was really be a stupid shepherd to be in those clothes with those instruments. And he says, there's coming a foolish shepherd. Now, I want you to know something about the word foolish. The word foolish in the Old Testament is a synonym for wicked. The synonym for wicked. The foolish shepherd is the evil one. It's the fool who says in his heart, what? There's no God. In other words, he lives wickedly in rebellion against God. It doesn't mean that he's, you know, he's retarded mentally or anything. It doesn't mean that his mind is less than adequate. It simply means he is wicked. He is vile. He is evil. He is unrighteous. He is sinful. And that's the character of this particular shepherd. He is a wicked shepherd. And so he says, you play the part of a wicked shepherd. A wicked shepherd might have a club instead of a staff. I don't know. That's his character. A wicked shepherd. He comes along, the Antichrist does, like he's going to shepherd the whole world. And they buy it, see. And they turn around one day, and it isn't a staff in his hand at all. It's a club, and he starts slaughtering them. He lets the false church exist in Revelation 17. It's called the whore, the prostitute, the false church. The true church is gone. He lets the false church go along, and finally he devours it and slaughters them. He lets Israel go along for 3.5 years. Then he moves in and starts to slaughter the Jews, and he kills 2 out of every 3. He is a wicked, godless shepherd. Let's look at his work in verse 16. And I want you to notice a very interesting note here. For lo, I will raise up a shepherd in the land. Did you note that? Who is it that permits this shepherd to even arrive? It's God, isn't it? Nothing ever happens outside the plan and the sovereignty of God. God is no victim. God is not biting his nails hoping that nothing goes awry. God is not second-guessing Satan. God is even allowing those things to occur. You go right back to the book of Job for this, don't you? And everything that Satan ever did to Job, he did because God allowed him to do it and drew the boundaries on it. And God allows Satan his final fling, and he allows this guy to come. And when he comes, look at the character, look at the kind of shepherd he is. He will not visit those that are cut off. Now, what this basically means, in the Hebrew without going into a lot of detail, is sheep who are in the process of dying because they're cold, because they're separated from the flock, because they've been attacked by an animal and they're wounded and they're way off somewhere else. They're in the process of dying. He doesn't bother to go out and take care of them. If they're not right there, he has no concern. Secondly, he doesn't seek the young one. He has no concern for the little lambs who are the ones that get lost. No concern for the little lamb who can't quite make it over the little hedge that every other sheep was able to go over. No concern. The true shepherd leaves the 99 to find the little lamb that's lost, not this shepherd. He doesn't care about the wounded and the cold, and he doesn't care about the young. Further, he doesn't heal that which is broken. One of the concerns that a shepherd had was broken limbs. Frequently, a sheep would break a leg. A good shepherd would make a splint to provide for the broken leg, not this shepherd. The shepherd isn't interested in binding the broken legs. He isn't interested in salving the wounds, not at all. Further, nor feed that which stands still. Now, most commentators feel that that which stands still refers to the firm, strong sheep. They're just standing still. They require a minimum of help. They don't have to be chased. They don't have to be found. They don't have to be mended. Nothing needs to be done except to just feed them. And he doesn't even do that. To the strong who need the least help, he is no help at all. To the weak and the wounded and the cold and the dying, he is absolutely indifferent. Totally unconcerned. Well, by this time, if you were in Zechariah's day and you were sitting there and you were watching Zechariah doing this little act, you'd say, this is some crummy shepherd. This would be, you wouldn't buy this shepherd. This is all the opposite of every shepherd you ever knew. You gotta be kidding. Who ever heard of such a shepherd who doesn't go out and find those that are cold and wounded? What kind of shepherd doesn't help little lambs? What kind of shepherd doesn't fix broken bones? What kind of shepherd doesn't even feed the strong sheep that are no trouble at all? Well, what kind of a shepherd is this? Well, he does do some things. Well, you say, what does he do? Look at the end of verse 16. He eats the flesh of the fat sheep. What? What kind of a shepherd is this? He eats his own flock? Yeah, the fat ones. He is greedy. He is selfish. He feeds on the fat of the sheep rather than feeding the sheep. He eats them. Listen to this. When the Antichrist comes, it's all hearts and flowers for 3.5 years. And then the abomination of desolations, and he begins to eat Israel. He begins to feed on Israel. He begins to slaughter Israel. And Jesus said in Matthew 24, run for the mountains when it happens. There is a slaughter like no slaughter ever before. It shall come to pass, Zechariah 13:8, two parts in the land shall be cut off and die. The third shall be left. And even the third will go through fire and refine as silver and gold. He's going to kill two out of every three. He's going to slaughter Gentile believers, everyone that doesn't take his mark. He'll slaughter them from one end of the world to the other. Only God in his mercy spares one third of Israel, hiding them away in Edom, securing them. But he begins to eat the sheep. Well, you say, were the people in Zechariah's day shocked? Of course. This was absolutely opposite everything they ever knew about a shepherd. It's inconceivable that a shepherd would ever behave this way. But this is the shepherd that they will receive. They turned their back on the real one, and this is the one they wanted. And this is the one they're going to get. You know, when I think about that, it's really a sad thing. You know, I have great love for Israel. I tell Jewish people all the time that my best friends in the whole wide world are all Jewish. That's right. All of them are Jewish. My best friends. Moses, Abraham, David, Jesus, Paul, Peter, James, John. They're all Jewish. And I wish I was Jewish for one good reason. I would like to live and go, if I was Jewish and I could make it through the tribulation and be one of the one third. But that's not going to work because I'm already saved and I got to go in the rapture. But if it was possible. See, if it was possible, I'd like to be Jewish and not get saved till the tribulation. And then I could live in the kingdom in my physical body. And then I could really see what it would be like to be a physical person in the kingdom. As it is, I'm going to be a glorified person in the kingdom. I'm not complaining, God. I'm going to be there. But you know, when I think about Israel and the love I have for Israel, and I love to go there. In fact, I'm trusting the Lord that I'll be able to go soon again. And I think about the fact that Israel is going to be saved, but before the day of their salvation comes, there's going to come this terrible day when they line up with the wrong ruler, the wrong one. And you know what's so sad about it is they're going to have such great hope and such great anticipation and such great expectation and such great confidence as this is the guy and this is it, see? And it isn't. And who they think is a shepherd is none other than one who's going to devour them down to the very hoof. So we see his character and his work and then his punishment. Verse 17. This is what the Hebrew says. Woe, worthless shepherd, forsaker of the flock. Woe, worthless shepherd, forsaker of the flock. Woe. Now there's that term. That has to do with a curse again. Curse you. Woe to you, worthless shepherd, forsaker of the flock. God will judge you, and look how it happens. The sword shall be upon his arm and on his right eye. His arm shall be completely dried up and his right eye utterly darkened. Now, this is interesting. The arm refers to strength. The right arm is always the symbol of strength. God is going to come with a sword of judgment and is going to cut off his right arm. And it's going to wither and shrivel. It's going to be severed and it's going to shrivel into nothing, which means his power will be torn away. And his eye, what did I say the eye refers to? Intelligence. His intelligence will be turned into idiocy, as it were. Utterly darkened. He won't know right from wrong, up from down, in from out. The sword of God's vengeance will fall. Now, this indication is also prophesied, this judgment, in many other passages. Back in Daniel again, look with me at chapter 7. And in Daniel 7, we find again a reference to the coming judgment on this individual. This is most interesting. The Antichrist is going to get this great power. He's going to start to tear and shred the people of God. And then the Lord is going to come in judgment on him. We find this judgment indicated in many places, really. But I think Daniel 7:9 will give you a little bit of a picture to start with. And I beheld till the thrones were placed, and the Ancient of Days did sit, whose garment was white as snow, and the hair of his head like pure wool. His throne was like the fiery flame, and his wheels as burning fire. Fiery stream issued and came forth from before him. Now here's the idea of God, and he's just seeing all of his majesty and his wonder and his glory, and he sees it like pure wool and flames and wheels burning and fire coming out and all this majesty of God's holiness. 1,000 thousands ministered to him and 10,000 times 10,000 stood before him. This is the angelic host. The judgment was set and the books were open. And I beheld then because of the voice of the great words which the horn spoke, the horn being the Antichrist, I beheld even till the beast was slain and its body destroyed and given to the burning flame. And as for the rest of the beasts, they had their dominion taken away, yet their lives were prolonged for a season and time. There were four beasts in Daniel's image. Remember that? There was the Babylonian Empire, the Medo-Persian Empire, the Greek Empire, and the Roman Empire. There was a time when all four of those were really conquered, but they had a little life left. They went on. Some of their power was still retained. But in the case of this fourth, the beast who rules the revived Roman Empire, the Antichrist, he will be destroyed and there will be no thing remaining. There will be nothing left, no little bit of dominion remaining after his case. It says the beast will be slain, its body destroyed and given to the burning flame. Not like the others whose dominion was taken away, yet their lives were prolonged. He will lose his power and his life at the same time. Now, as you go over in the same chapter to verse 24, it's the same thing again. The 10 horns. I'm not going to go into all of this. Out of this kingdom are 10 kings. These are the revived Roman Empire nations. And out of this is going to arise the Antichrist. Verse 25, he will speak great words against the Most High. He'll wear out the saints by slaughtering them as the shepherd that eats the fat of the flock. And he'll do this for a while. A time, times, and dividing of a time. A time would be one. Times would be two. Dividing would be a half, 3.5 years, he'll do this. But something's going to change. The judgment shall sit. They shall take away his dominion to consume and destroy him unto the end. Destruction is going to come. And then, of course, Christ is going to reign. God is going to reign. Chapter 8 of Daniel, verse 23. In the latter times of their kingdom, when the transgressors are come to the full, a king of fierce countenance. Now, incidentally, that's another name for Antichrist. In Daniel, he is called many things. The little horn, the willful king, the king of fierce countenance, and the prince that shall come. All four of those refer to the same individual. And the king of fierce countenance shall stand up. His power shall be mighty, not by his own power. Who's behind him? Satan. He shall destroy wonderfully. In other words, he shall create wonder and awe at his destruction. He shall prosper, continue, destroy the mighty and the holy people. Through his policy, he shall cause deceit to prosper and so forth and so forth. But at the end of the verse, he shall, when he stands up against the Prince of Princes, who's that? Well, it's the same as the King of Kings. The Prince of Princes, King of Kings, and Lord of Lords is all Jesus Christ. He shall be broken without hand. In other words, there won't even be a struggle. He'll just be shattered, broken. In Revelation chapter 19, listen to this. And the beast was taken, it's the same individual, Antichrist, and his cohort, the false prophet, and they were cast alive into a lake of fire burning with brimstone. Chapter 20, verse 10, and the devil that deceived them was cast into the same lake of fire and brimstone where the beast and the false prophet are, and shall be tormented day and night forever and ever. Now, he's going to be destroyed in the sense of his dominion and sent to hell forever with Satan and all those who occupy Satan's kingdom. It's going to happen. Now, that's what Zechariah 11:17 is saying. God is going to judge this false shepherd severely.
19: You're listening to Grace to You, the Bible teaching ministry of John MacArthur. Today, John showed you how Christ will one day defeat Satan and set up his earthly kingdom. That glorious hope is the subject of John's current study, The Return and Reign of Jesus Christ. Now, friend, whether you're studying Zechariah or some other book of the Bible, John was convinced that anyone, whether a longtime pastor or a new believer, anyone can know God's word. In fact, John built his ministry on the principle that Scripture can be studied and understood and applied to all of life. John MacArthur had some comments in studio about that. Here's what he said.
20: Well, that is the point, isn't it? God revealed himself. Scripture is not supposed to be oblique. It's not supposed to be confounding. It's not supposed to be mysterious. It is to be understood. A wayfaring man, though he be a fool, need not err, the Old Testament says. The New Testament talks about a child can understand, and this is revelation. I think what makes some people think it's confusing is because they've never really diligently attempted to understand it, and because their minds are filled with all kinds of ideas, notions, philosophies, and religious thoughts that somehow have to be navigated in order to get to a true understanding. You've got to sort of undo, you know, what you've thought about in the past. So, but with a pure mind and with the Holy Spirit, the Bible can be understood. And I think every Christian must understand it. You know, one of the reasons there was a Reformation was because the Catholic Church said we can't put the Bible in the hands of people.
21: Yeah.
20: You know, only the church is the true interpreter of Scripture. We got to keep the Bible away from the people. And, you know, if in the English world, Tyndale comes along and says, I want to get the Bible in the hands of every plowboy in England. Of course, they killed him for it. But every person can understand the Bible. And that's what launched me, well, way back in 1997 to bring out the MacArthur Study Bible. It is a Bible with a text of Scripture, and at the bottom of every page, I try to explain every verse. And they're simple, straightforward explanations. One of the things that makes it easy to understand the Bible is to take it in its context. If you just pick a verse out of the air and a verse here and a verse there, you don't really have a context. But if you're reading the Bible, the flow of the Bible itself helps you interpret it, and then with some aids at the bottom of the page, you can really get a deep understanding of Scripture. The MacArthur Study Bible will be a library in your hands to understand the Word of God from Genesis to Revelation. So contact our ministry today. 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
19: 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And now for the entire Grace to You staff, I'm Phil Johnson. Remember to watch Grace to You television on Sunday on DirecTV Channel 378. And then be back next week when John MacArthur looks at how God will save Israel from its enemies and what Israel's salvation will mean for the rest of the world. We'll continue John's study, The Return and Reign of Jesus Christ, with another half hour of Unleashing God's Truth, one verse at a time, on Monday's Grace to You.
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2: 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And as we commit to following you, God, we commit to living our lives the way Christ did, in service of and in love for others. So we thank you for that in Christ Jesus' name. Amen.
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23: 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As you celebrate this 4th of July weekend, I hope you get time to slow down and relax. Enjoy the day with friends, family, loved ones in your world. As you do, remember that even these things are the fruits of freedom, the benefits of a stable government, civilizational order. For 250 years, a quarter of a millennium now, our nation has benefited from these gifts. Yes, there's plenty to be concerned about as we look at the health of our nation in recent days. We are, and this is not hyperbole, more polarized than the upheavals I lived through in the late 60s and early 1970s. We have a lot of work to do. And yet, and I really believe this, we have a lot to be thankful for. America is still, as my old friend Bill Bennett has said, the last best hope. On behalf of Salem Media, have a great 4th of July. I'm Hugh Hewitt.
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0: Hey, Alex, how did the interview go?
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29: You're missing it if you're not fulfilling your life's call. 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
29: The title of the message is Proclaim the Good News. When Israel as a nation rejected their Messiah and were scattered throughout the earth in judgment, the church has kept the Ark of the Covenant, Jesus Christ himself. And Israel will be restored to their covenant with God through the sure mercies of David. That's what we're reading about. That's what's being celebrated here, is when they bring the Ark of the Covenant back. Romans chapter 11, the Apostle Paul says, when Israel receives their Messiah, do you know what that will mean for us? The millennial reign. That is when the millennial reign will happen. When they receive their Messiah. So that's why I get excited about what we're looking at and the flow of things, because this is when David is bringing the Ark of the Covenant, it is a foreshadowing of the Davidic reign of Jesus, the son of David. And Paul gets all excited. He starts praising the Lord. Why? He says, if their casting off meant our salvation, how much more their restoration will mean life forevermore, meaning you will never die again. It's full resurrection for the nation of Israel and for all the people of God. Wow, the prophecy is so awesome and powerful. Now look at what 17 says. They're not going to even make the Ark of the Covenant. It's not going to even be mentioned. Why? Verse 17 is your answer. At that time, Jerusalem shall be called the throne of the Lord, and all nations shall be gathered to it, to the name of the Lord, to Jerusalem. No more shall they follow the dictates of their evil hearts. Wow. God will purify his people. He will cleanse his temple, and no longer will there be an Ark of the Covenant there, for the Lord himself will rule from the temple of God. Oh. Can't you geek out with me? I mean, brothers and sisters, the more you understand this, the more you geek out, because you know this is your future. I'll never forget, ever. I will never, ever forget sitting in the bus in Israel, driving up from Jericho to Jerusalem, singing the songs of Hillel. The last psalms of the book of Psalms, the last ones are all, they call them songs of ascent. And they were specifically to be sung while going up to Jerusalem for a feast. And we were driving up to Jerusalem and I had never seen it before. I was so excited. I can't wait. And I felt so prophetic. I felt like I was doing almost like a secret mission because this is the capital of the universe. This is where Jesus is going to rule and reign, and the world doesn't believe it or know it, but we do. And I'm going to the land, and I'm going to stand where Jesus is going to stand. Oh, I stood on the Mount of Olives in awe, just excited, like, Jesus, you're going to step foot right around here somewhere. Wow, and I'm going to be right with you. We all are. We're going to get to see it in the best seats of the house. Forget nosebleed. We all got the 50-yard line seat. Amy was telling me the prices of football seats. Oh, my goodness. I'll wait for the millennial reign. Thank you very much. $500 for a seat. It was $2,000 for a sideline seat. What? Who can afford such things? Wow. Wait for the millennial reign. Hallelujah. Okay. All right. So with that in mind, this is the millennial reign. The presence of Jesus as the king of the world and him taking control. And just imagine already how Israel's influence is in the world. Imagine how it's going to pick up and be when Jesus is present. Oh my goodness, I cannot wait. So let's read our psalm and enjoy it together. Verse 23 says, sing to the Lord all the earth. Sing to the Lord all the earth. This, like we said, is a millennial reign psalm. It's pointing to when the whole earth will be under submission to Jesus as king. It says, proclaim the good news of his salvation from day to day. You know, I want to live that now. I think this is what David is declaring. Proclaim the good news of his salvation from day to day. That's why the title of the message is Proclaim the Good News. The good news is that Jesus Christ is coming to rule and to reign, and he's going to make Fox News and CNN and NBC and CBS and all the news completely obsolete with bad news. Well, we really couldn't find anything bad to say today. So we have a couple of great stories. You know, can you imagine if everything was just upbeat and moving in this direction of restoration? Yes, construction is underway. It's going at a rapid, record-breaking pace. They've already laid out in 1 month the infrastructure of one nation. They're working on the next. It's going to be needed. You can imagine. What's it going to be like after the tribulation? When Jesus steps foot on the Mount of Olives, it says a man, a soul, will be as rare as the gold in Ophir. Praise God, the tribulation is only 7 years. Any longer, there wouldn't be anybody. That's what Jesus says. Those days were shortened for the elect's sake. That's Israel, because Israel's going through the tribulation. Jesus already said it. You've rejected your Messiah. Now, I will not come to you until you say, blessed is he who comes in the name of the Lord. And the prophecy is that they must go through the tribulation to get there. They're just not going to get there. They're a pagan nation, just like our nation. And they are not accepting Jesus as their Messiah. Their leaders nowadays would say this, we would rather burn in hell than to believe Jesus is our Messiah. One of them, this guy said it right from Jerusalem, right from the walls of Jerusalem. We will not accept Jesus as our king. We will not. We will not. You will. You will. It says that 2/3 of the nation will be cut off in that time. In that 7-year period, 2/3 of Israel will die. That's worse than the Holocaust. But that was another thing I thought about when I was walking those streets. My heart ached and mourned for the suffering of the people of Israel that's coming, as well as the world. My heart aches and mourns. It's going to be brutal. But God is merciful, and whosoever shall call upon the name of the Lord shall be saved. And look at this. Proclaim the good news of his salvation from day to day. This needs to be your life focus. Proclaim the good news of his salvation from day to day. You know, what I love about my job is I get to proclaim the good news of God's salvation every day. Cause that's the focus. Whether you're in the hospital, you're preaching a message, preaching a funeral, doing a wedding, it's Jesus Christ. It's his saving grace. It's you can be forgiven of every sin. You can be washed.

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1: There's a wonderful promise in the Bible, and here it is. 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
2: The universe, he's beyond the universe, and he holds it all together by the word of his power. There's no one who is like our God, and no one can be compared to him. For all the gods of the peoples are idols. They're just statues. Jeremiah says they're blind like they're the makers of them. Those who make an idol are blind and deaf and dumb, just like their idols. They spiritually cannot see, understand, or discern. They will always be in the dark. They will always be behind. They will always be chasing the wrong thing and looking the wrong way. They will never, ever be looking in the right way because God is great. He is awesome and he's to be feared. And without the fear of the Lord, you are left in total darkness. And so we need to see the Lord. That's the first prayer of repentance is, oh, to turn towards the Lord and see his glory, to see his greatness. For they serve these stupid idols that profit nothing. But the Lord made the heavens. You see that? You want to see the Lord's handiwork? Look up. Oh, man, we do that from time to time as we like to, Amy and I lay a blanket out on our front lawn, lay down and look up at the stars. Oh, it's incredible. You can see the Milky Way so clear some nights. It's amazing. I've told you before, when I first moved to Catalina, I moved out of the city. I was a city boy. I never saw stars. I mean, you know, you'd see like one or two, a handful, but that was it. When we moved out there, there was no light pollution. And for weeks, I thought the Milky Way galaxy was a cloud. I thought that cloud is the same every night. I finally asked somebody, what's with the cloud? They're all, you mean the Milky Way? That's the Milky Way? I was in shock. Wow, that's incredible. That's just our galaxy. And it's glorious. It's glorious. It's amazing. And when we look at the things that God has made up there, the nebula and the different galaxies and the quasars, and I don't even know what that is, but I just remember hearing that word, meteorites and asteroids. I know what those are. Or even our moon. Isn't it amazing? God is amazing. It brings glory to God. It declares his handiwork. Verse 27, honor and majesty are before him. Strength and gladness are in his place. Give to the Lord, O families of the peoples. Notice when it says peoples, what that's referring to is the nations. It's all peoples. Give to the Lord, O families of the peoples. Give to the Lord glory and strength. This is your life's call. You're missing it if you're not fulfilling your life's call. You are the Lord's, and the Lord's greatness is to be magnified in your life by the way that you live. You are to give God glory and strength. What does that mean? Well, everything you got that's good, give it to God. In your heart, in the way that you live, in the way that you work, in the way that you serve, in the way that you give, in the way that you love, in the way that you hold for righteousness and do what's right before God. It's your life's passion. It is your life's work to just reflect like the moon. I love the moon. Okay, talking about the heavens, the moon is a picture of the Christian life. Have you ever thought about that? Every month, there's a new moon. That means, well, the earth is in the way. It's got no light. See, the moon is not its own source of light. It reflects the sun. And when the world is in the way, when the moon is being faced by the world, there's no light. But when the world is out of the way, you have a full moon. The full moon is the glory of the sun.

0: reflecting off the moon. That is our lives. When the world is in our way, we don't reflect the sun very well, S-O-N. But when the world is out of the way and we have been crucified to this world, we are dead to our sin and our sinful nature. We are dead to the things of this world. When we are loving Jesus, we're a full moon and we're shining bright for Jesus. That is exactly what David is talking about here, that we should give the Lord glory and strength. Give to the Lord the glory due his name. Give him what he's worthy. Have you ever thought about that? Do you know, I have become more of a giving person now than I ever have before, and yet I feel like I don't give anything. I've grown in this area so much, but I feel like I'm not even scratching the surface. Why? Because that verse right there ruins everything. Give glory to him that's due his name. Oh, Lord, you deserve way more than I'm giving. I'm like giving nothing compared to what your name is. And if I gave you everything, everything, everything I own, everything I possess, every part of my being, every cell in my body, every thought in my head, every action that I could ever do and every word I could ever say, if I gave it all to the Lord, it would still fall so short. Don't be discouraged in that. We find joy in the song Little Drummer Boy, right? All he had to give was his little drum, and pounding away he did for the Lord. And that's exactly what the Lord is asking of us. You know, I love having kids and grandkids. It changes our perspective, doesn't it? I love seeing God through my own eyes as I look at my children and my grandchildren. What would I not do for them? What would I not do for them? I lay awake at night thinking about things I can do for them. I get pure joy when I have something that I can do for my kids or my grandkids. And I just think that's how God is with us. When little Ubs, my grandson, he smiles. He's like an early smiler. And he's not doing, you know, I remember my own kids. They were digesting. They weren't smiling. They would be looking down, what, you know, while they were moving things through the intestines. He looks you in the eyes, these big blue eyes, and he opens his eyes as wide as can, and he smiles at you. And it's such a gift. He's a little tiny thing, and yet he has stuff to give. And he gives it. He gives it liberally, you know, and I think of how God looks at you and I. He's not miserly looking down at you going, really? That's all you got? No, he gets excited even over the smallest thing. You got a drink? You got a drink you want to share? You want to share that with somebody? I will enjoy that with you. I'm going to enjoy watching you give that drink to somebody. And I am going to glow in the blessing of what you just did. I mean, that's what Jesus says the heart of God is. Give to the Lord glory that is due his name. Bring an offering and come before him. That's right. You know, the New Testament says that we have all kinds of offerings that we can give. We can give to the poor for the Lord, and that honors the Lord. We can give to the Lord's work and the kingdom of God. We can give praise to his name. Sing the sacrifice of praise. Isn't that incredible? Singing psalms and hymns and spiritual songs, making melody in your hearts to the Lord, is an offering of praise to the Lord. So when you come to church and you're buried in your problems and you even hurt sitting there in your seat and it's super hard to pay attention in that moment, when you intentionally set yourself aside and say, God, help me fix my eyes on you, and you begin zeroing in on the words of the songs, and you start going, yeah, they're true. That is true. That is my God. That is my God. Yeah, that's exactly what he's done. And we begin to sing together. We are offering to the Lord the priceless offering of praise. More valuable to him than anything, when it's true praise, when it's truly from the heart. It is so great that we have things that we can give to the Lord at all times. You can give him the offering of prayer, the prayer offerings. They're going to be offered up, Revelation tells us, before the Lord. They're going to pour out the bulls of the prayers of the saints before the Lord. They're going to rise like incense before the Lord. Wow. We have so much to give the Lord. He's given us things that are not a part of our economic health. But what we have to give, we can give. Oh, worship the Lord. Oh, worship the Lord. I'm in the second part of 29. Worship the Lord in the beauty of holiness. Take that in. Take that line in for a minute. The beauty of holiness. Holiness is beautiful. David is recognizing that holiness is beautiful. God's holiness. I love the fact that God isn't a pervert. I mean, isn't that kind of weird to say, but refreshing in this day and age? God is not a pervert. He is like holy. He is holy in character. He is holy in devotion. He's not a cheater. He's not a liar. He doesn't covet. He doesn't steal. He doesn't desire what isn't his. He is holy in character. He is holy in love. There's nobody like him. Nobody outloves God. Nobody can touch the love of God. The love of God is so vast. It's so massive. It's holy. And when you understand his love and you start to grasp, get taste, foretaste of his love, you see how beautiful his love is. It's the most beautiful, beautiful thing that he ever beheld is the love of God. He's holy and it's beautiful. And David's admiring the beauty of his holiness. The beauty of holiness. Worship the Lord in the beauty of holiness. Now, I want you to see how that's phrased because that puts it on us. God is calling us to holiness. He's calling us to holiness. He says, how do you worship the Lord? What should it look like? Just singing? Great, I can sing all day long, but I can also be thinking about other things while singing. Have you not done that? I've so done that, especially as a pastor. I struggle with, during our worship, thinking about what I'm going to say, you know? And it's like, I get my best worship times when I'm alone with God, singing to the Lord. And every once in a while, he falls on me here, and I get out of my little cloud. It's just my own human weakness. And may you pray for me for that, because that would be awesome just to be always worshiping the Lord and in the moment. I find when I go into the moment, then I like really mess the message up. So I don't know. I just have to balance it out. But look at this. He says, we are to worship the Lord in the beauty of holiness. You want to wear the beauty of holiness in your own life. You know, the devil may beat you down and he may give you horrible thoughts in your head. That means you're a Christian if that's happening to you, because I'll tell you, it's constant. It's constant. Horrible thoughts in your head. Like, whoa, where did that come from? I'm even disgusted. You know, it's like, that can't be me. I'm grossed out by my own thought. The enemy is constantly plaguing. And I like what one pastor said. I forget who said it, but he said, you cannot stop the birds of the air from flying overhead. Those are the fiery thoughts of the devil that just come flying into your head. Like, whoa, where'd that come from? You can't stop them from flying over, but you can stop them from making a nest in your hair. And that means you take that thought and you marry yourself to it. When you go, ooh, I like that thought. I think I'm going to think about that thought for a while. That's giving me a happy feeling. No, no, no. Take every thought captive to the obedience of Christ. Your holiness is beautiful to the Lord. The Holy Spirit has been assigned to work in you his holiness.
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0: 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This teaching was recorded live during our Sunday morning worship service. Today, Jeff is teaching from the book of 1 Samuel.
1: Are you familiar with the term FOMO? It's an acronym for fear of missing out. Well, FOMO has become a thing in our day, you know. The Wikipedia article on FOMO gives the following definition. FOMO, a pervasive apprehension that others might be having rewarding experiences from which you are absent. FOMO, fear of missing out, also defined as a fear of regret, which may lead to a compulsive concern that you might miss an opportunity for social interaction, a novel experience, a profitable investment, or other satisfying events. Fear of missing out. One of the things that has intensified FOMO in our connected world is the exaggerated self that people project on social media. People, they naturally post what they consider the most interesting moments from their lives. Like photos from their vacation, pictures of the expensive fancy meal that they're eating, other happy moments. It makes sense, doesn't it? I mean, who wants to see posts after posts about your mundane moments of eating breakfast cereal? The problem comes when we forget that what we are seeing in people's posts on social media are selected moments from their lives, the most interesting moments from their lives, the best moments from their lives. We start thinking these posts represent the normal, regular, everyday life that other people have. And then we compare these Hallmark lives to our own mundane life and we start feeling depressed. We fear we are missing out. Everyone's having fun except for me. Everyone else has so many wonderful close friends except for me. Everyone else is traveling to interesting places except for me. Everyone is always eating out at gourmet restaurants except for me. Everyone else's life is filled with hugs and kisses and chuckles except for mine. I'm stuck at home, alone, eating canned dog food for dinner, watching reruns of Wheels of Fortune, and going to bed at 8 o'clock. My life is pathetic. Then, we try to make our life look less pathetic by posting some amazing thing that happened once from our own life when it wasn't so terrible. Well, others see our post, and they start suffering FOMO then, thinking that our life is so much more amazing than theirs. So you know what happens then, right? They post some amazing thing that happened once in their life when it wasn't so terrible. And we see that post and our FOMO then grows. And the cycle continues until we are all FOMO psychological basket cases. FOMO, fear of missing out. It's not unique to our times, you know. FOMO has always been something people have wrestled with. Even 3,000 years ago in the days of Samuel, they didn't call it FOMO then. The nation of Israel suffered from a severe case of FOMO, fear of missing out, which we're going to look at today in our story. You can start making your way over to 1 Samuel chapter 8. By way of review, last time in 1 Samuel chapter 7, we noted that Samuel was one of the greatest leaders that Israel ever had. Samuel was firstly a spiritual leader for the people rather than a military tactician or an astute politician. Samuel's main primary concern and focus was leading the people into a good relationship with God. We noted three things about Samuel that made him such an effective leader. He lived what he preached. The scripture verse that comes to mind for us when we think of Samuel's life in this regard is 1 Timothy 4:12. Don't let anyone look down on you because you are young, but set an example for the believers in speech, in conduct, in love, in faith, and in purity. You remember from the time when Samuel was just a little kid, he lived an exemplary life as a person who loved the Lord and served him with his life. And this remained true of Samuel throughout his lifetime. Second, his life was characterized by prayer. Samuel was in continual conversation with the Lord about the stuff in his life and the stuff in the lives of the people that he led. Thirdly, Samuel was humble, constantly directing people's attention to God rather than to himself. Samuel led the people well, but as he grew old, the question was being asked, who would take his place when he was gone? And this is the issue at the opening of this next chapter, 1 Samuel chapter 8. Beginning in the first verse, it says, when Samuel grew old, he appointed his sons as Israel's leaders. The name of his firstborn was Joel, and the name of his second was Abijah, and they served at Beersheba. But his sons did not follow his ways. They turned aside after dishonest gain and accepted bribes and perverted justice. So Samuel's intention is to pass the leadership of Israel to his two sons. But there's a serious problem with his plan. His sons are not like him. In verse 3, it says his sons did not follow his ways. They turned aside after dishonest gain and accepted bribes and perverted justice. Samuel's sons, they didn't love the Lord like Samuel did. They didn't have the integrity that Samuel did. They were not honest. They were greedy. They accepted bribes, perverting justice, it says. Now, we've been down this road before, haven't we? I mean, this sounds a bit like the situation with the old priest, Eli, and his two sons, Hophni and Phinehas. How can Samuel let this happen? Having grown up in the household of Eli, witnessing Eli's failures as a father, seeing the kind of wicked people that Eli's sons became, we would expect Samuel to have made a determined effort to not repeat Eli's story with his own sons. There's no question that Samuel was an outstanding leader for Israel, a very godly person who loved the Lord. But for some unfortunate reason, these qualities, they didn't get carried into the lives of his sons. Why? How can a person like Samuel have sons like this? Now, if you've been a parent long enough to watch your own children grow into adulthood, then you know there are no easy answers to these questions. We can do our best to lay a foundation for our children, but when they get older, they will make their own choices about things and sometimes make choices directly opposite of what we would want for them. I believe Samuel probably did the best that he could to raise his sons to love the Lord and to follow his ways. And there's no doubt that what they're doing is breaking his heart. Now, some people will quote the familiar proverb, Proverbs 22:6. Start children off on the way they should go, and even when they are old, they will not turn from it. That's a great proverb. It's important that we remember that it's a proverb, not a promise. Let's do all we can as parents to train up our children in the way they should go. Start children off on the right path. Point them in the right direction. Teach them the Word of God and model for them a life lived in obedient fellowship with the Lord. This proverb does not guarantee that our children will grow up to be what we want them to be, though. See, we're not machines, and our children are not machines either. We're not writing software. We're raising human beings. They're going to make their own choices about things. We're being dishonest when we teach that this proverb is a promise. There are many parents who face the heartbreaking reality of a child who turns away from everything the parents taught them, even going so far as to reject faith in Christ. Did these parents fail in some way as parents? No, not necessarily. That's not a fair and reasonable conclusion to come to. We can't force our children to become the adults we want them to be. We can't make that happen. I've seen children who were raised in wonderful homes make some of the most awful life choices imaginable. And I've also seen children who were raised in the most awful situations grow up and make some of the most amazingly good life choices. I mean, think of Samuel himself. He grew up in the household of Eli with Hophni and Phinehas as his older brothers. Things don't always work out the way we want them to with our kids. But if we will follow the wisdom of Proverbs 22:6, we stand a much better chance of seeing our kids grow up and follow in the footsteps of Jesus than if we don't. It's not a guarantee that our kids will love Jesus and follow him with their life. But if we will train them up in the way they should go, we will have made a tremendously important contribution toward that end in their life. Parents, I want to encourage you to not give up hope for your wayward child. It isn't over yet. I've seen many children eventually return to those central truths that their parents raised them with. The enemy wants you to believe that your child has been forever lost, but that isn't true. The Lord loves your child, and he's not given up on your child. He is continuing to pursue and woo your child to himself. Keep praying, Dad and Mom, for your kids. No matter how far off track they may appear to be, the Lord hears your prayers. He loves your kids more than you do. He wants the best for your children more than you do. Trust in that. Well, returning to our story in verse 4. It says, so all the elders of Israel gathered together and came to Samuel at Ramah. They said to him, you're old and your sons do not follow your ways. Now appoint a king to lead us, such as all the other nations have. The people of Israel have great respect for Samuel as their leader, but they don't feel the same way about his sons, and for good reason. So they come to him, expressing their concerns about the future of Israel when Samuel will no longer be able to lead them. They propose that Israel have a king, like all the other nations. They want Samuel to establish a monarchy form of government for them, like all of the other nations have around them. Now, this is an interesting phrase, like all the other nations have. It's going to come up again in this discussion that they're having with Samuel, and it reveals a lot about where they're getting their ideas from for how to build their society, their culture, their lives. Rather than looking to the Lord and his word for the standards to build their lives by, they are comparing themselves to the other nations around them and getting their ideas from them. Obvious question comes from that for us, doesn't it? Where are you and I getting our ideas for building our lives? Are we getting them from the Word of God or from all the others around us? Verse 6, it says, but when they said, give us a king to lead us, this displeased Samuel. So he prayed to the Lord. It displeased Samuel when he heard this. He found the idea of appointing a king offensive. But rather than say a lot about it in the moment, it says he prayed to the Lord. Remember I said that his life is characterized by prayer, and right here we see that. But he goes to the Lord to learn what the mind of the Lord would be about this issue. And again, a good example for us, isn't it? I mean, rather than me responding with my own first feelings and opinions on a matter of importance like this, I should go to the Lord in prayer and seek his mind about it. Verse 7, and the Lord told him, Samuel, listen to all that the people are saying to you. It's not you they have rejected, but they have rejected me as their king. As they have done from the day I brought them up out of Egypt until this day, forsaking me and serving other gods, so they are doing to you. Now listen to them, but warn them solemnly and let them know what the king who will reign over them will claim as his rights. So the Lord tells Samuel first not to take the rejection personally. They're not rejecting him. They're rejecting the Lord as their king. As they have been doing, he says, since the Lord rescued them from slavery in Egypt. The Lord knows their hearts. Now, granted, Samuel's sons taking over the leadership from their father is an issue. But that's just a pretext for what they're really wanting. They want to be like all the other nations with a human king as their leader. And the Lord tells Samuel to give them what they want, but to warn them about what they're getting themselves into. So in verse 10, Samuel told all the words of the Lord to the people who were asking him for a king. He said, "This is what the king who will reign over you will claim as his rights. He will take your sons and make them serve with his chariots and horses, and they will run in front of his chariots. Some he will assign to be commanders of thousands and commanders of fifties, and others to plow his ground and reap his harvest, and still others to make weapons of war and equipment for his chariots. He will take your daughters to be perfumers and cooks and bakers. He will take the best of your fields and vineyards and olive groves and give them to his attendants. He will take a tenth of your grain and of your vintage and give it to his officials and attendants, your male and female servants, and the best of your cattle and donkeys he will take for his own use. He will take a tenth of your flocks, and you yourselves will become his slaves. When that day comes, you will cry out for relief from the king you have chosen, but the Lord will not answer you in that day." What we have here really is a comparison between the life that they have with the Lord as their king versus the life that they will have like all of the other nations under a human king. The human king will take the best of everything they have and give nothing in return. The human king will be motivated by selfish ambition and then use the people to serve his ambition. The Lord, in contrast, needs nothing. He gives his people rather than takes from them. All that he does is motivated by his love rather than selfish ambition. It's sad to consider the freedom and the benefits they're willing to give up in order to be like everyone else. FOMO, it's a lie. This fear of missing out, it's a lie. And it can lead us down some very foolish paths. Verse 18 is haunting, isn't it? When that day comes, the day that you have a king like everyone else, it says you will cry out for relief from this king that you've chosen, regretting the choice that you've made. But the Lord will not answer you in that day. You know, we don't want the Lord to give us everything we ask for. Thank the Lord for the no as much as for the yes. He knows best. Trust him. All that he gives us and doesn't give us is ultimately for our good. 19, but the people refused to listen to Samuel. "No," they said, "we want a king over us. Then we will be like all the other nations, with a king to lead us and to go out before us and fight our battles." When Samuel heard all that the people said, he repeated it before the Lord. The Lord answered, "Listen to them and give them a king." Then Samuel said to the Israelites, "Everyone go back to your own town." So in spite of Samuel's very sobering warnings, the people demand a king. "No, we want a king over us. Then we'll be like all the other nations, with a king to lead us and to go out before us and to fight our battles." You know, first, it's sad that they're demanding a king to do for them what the Lord has already been doing for them. They've not been missing out. The Lord led them out of slavery to Egypt, to the promised land where they're living. He's led them through all of the difficult times that they have brought upon themselves. He has gone before them and fought their battles for them again and again. They can't dream of having a better king than the Lord. But they talk as if the Lord has done nothing for them up to this point in their lives. In reality, they would not even be in the land of Israel where they are living right now if it had not been for the Lord. It says they want to be like all of the other nations. The other nations have a human king, a tangible, physical leader. The Israelites, on the other hand, they've had an invisible God as their king who communicates with them through his chosen intermediary, who at present is Samuel. They live by faith in an invisible God as their king. They don't want to live by faith anymore. They don't want to live the life that their forefather Abraham was commended for. They want a tangible king who they believe will bring tangible benefits and security to their lives. Unfortunately, what they want and they need, it can't be had through a human king. Their problem is not with their king. Their problem is with themselves. They don't need a new king. They need a new heart. In the next chapter, the Lord will direct Samuel to select a king for Israel who's exactly what they think they want for a king. He's this big, handsome, regal-looking guy, standing a whole head taller than everyone else. He's the most impressive-looking man in Israel. But sadly, this man will not be the king the people need. He'll be a reflection of the people that he's leading, rather than being a reflection of the Lord. In closing this morning, the bulletin on the cover, it asks the question, who is your king? And that's the question I want to challenge us with today and for us to think about this week. Who is your king? Who is your king? Who rules your life? Who are you trusting in to lead you, to go before you, to fight your battles for you? The Israelites, they wanted to be like all of the other nations. They were convinced that they were missing out on something that everyone else had. In reality, they had what no one else did. They had the Lord as their king. The thing that ought to have been the envy of every other people on the planet. Instead, they envy the other nations and they sell themselves tragically short. They trade their gold for dirt. They trade their beauty for ashes. They trade their glory for garbage. Don't get caught up with the lie of FOMO. Make the Lord your king. He's a good king. The best king in all of the universe. Follow him as your king. Let him lead you. Let him go before you. Let him fight your battles for you. Jesus, he came to establish a new kingdom. And he's invited every one of us to come and be part of that kingdom. Isaiah 55:1, the Lord extends this invitation to his people. Come, all you who are thirsty, come to the waters. And you have no money, come buy and eat. Come buy wine and milk without money and without cost. Why spend money on what is not bread, and your labor on what does not satisfy? Listen to me and eat what is good, and you will delight in the richest of fare. Or as the King James says, your soul will delight in fatness.
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1: Hello and welcome to today's program. Today I'd like to talk with you about how important it is to win people for Christ. How important it is to find the time and the courage to pray the sinner's prayer with the lost. What we're really talking about here is helping people make a decision so they will spend eternity with Jesus in heaven. And so let's talk about who's going to heaven and who's not. You know, I think one of the things that happens in America is you feel like if you're an American, you're going to heaven. Well, that's not what the Bible teaches. So let's talk about for a minute what it takes to go to heaven, and then I think we'll see why it's so important we pray with people so that they can go to heaven. Now let's just start as a foundation with one of the most famous, probably the most famous scripture in the Bible, which is John chapter 3, verse 16. This is what you see held up. If you're watching baseball, you see it held up behind home plate. John 3:16. Many of you have memorized that. I'll read it for you. For God so loved the world that he gave his only begotten Son, that whoever believes in him should not perish, but have everlasting life. And that is what Jesus said. And let me paraphrase it just a little bit. God loved people so much that he gave Jesus. Now just think about that for a minute. The first two words, God loved. Isn't that fantastic that the creator of the universe loved us? I mean, the creator could have been indifferent. The creator could have been uninvolved. The creator could have even been unhappy with his creation. But here the Bible says, and Jesus says, that God loved people so much that he gave his only begotten Son. That is the most wonderful truth. I know we hear that scripture over and over and we get a little jaded to it, but if you could listen to it with your ears freshly tuned to it, if you could just open your heart to it to really understand what a magnificent thing it is that God loved people, you and I, so much that he gave Jesus. Well, if God loved people so much, that must mean everyone's going to heaven. But no, that's not what the Bible teaches. Let me invite you over to Luke chapter 13, verses 23 through 28. And the question is, are there many people who are saved? In other words, are there many people going to heaven? Are there many people going to spend eternity in heaven with Christ? And the disciples ask him this. So let me read to you from the Bible, beginning at verse 23 in Luke 13. Then one said to him, Lord, are there few who are saved? So the question was, just how many people are saved? How many people are going to heaven? And this is Jesus' reply. Strive to enter through the narrow gate, for many, I say to you, will seek to enter and will not be able. When once the master of the house has risen up and shut the door, and you begin to stand outside and knock on the door, saying, Lord, Lord, open for us, and he will answer and say to you, I know you not. I know not where you're from. Then you'll begin to say, we ate and drank in your presence, and you taught in our streets. But he will say, I tell you, I do not know you. Where you are from, depart from me, all you workers of iniquity. So when the disciples asked Jesus, are there few that be saved? In other words, are there few that are going to heaven? Jesus said, many will seek to go to heaven, but will not be able to. So the fact that Jesus is telling us that many people are not going to make heaven their home should be telling us that we must go out and do this work. In other words, there are people that you know. There are people in your family. Maybe Grandma Susie is not going to heaven unless you pray the sinner's prayer with her. Maybe your children aren't going. Maybe your next-door neighbor. All these people need you to do what we're going to talk about doing today. Well, obviously, what you have to do is you must be born again to make heaven your home. And here's what Jesus said in John 3:3. Most assuredly, I say to you, unless you are born again, you cannot see the kingdom of God. So we need to help people with this born-again experience. Now, let me share with you one more example of how a decision is going to be made in heaven, and many people are not going to be able to make it into heaven, even though God wants everyone to be saved. God is not willing that any should perish. His desire is that everyone make heaven their home, and yet some won't. So let me read you from Revelation 20, beginning at verse 11. And this is John speaking in Revelation. Then I saw a great white throne, and him who sat on it, from whose face the earth and the heaven fled away, and there was found no place for them. And I saw the dead, small and great, stand before God. And the books were opened, and another book was opened, which is the book of life. And the dead were judged according to their works, by the things were written in the books. And the sea gave up the dead who were in it, and death and Hades delivered up the dead who were in them. And they were judged, each according to his works. Then death and Hades were cast into the lake of fire. This is the second death. And anyone not found written in the book of life was cast into the lake of fire. Let me read that verse 15 one more time. Anyone not found written in the book of life was cast into the lake of fire. Now, this portion of the book of Revelation is not a parable. It's the Bible telling us what will happen. We will all stand before this great white throne, and we'll all be judged according to the things we've done. And we're all going to be disappointed in what we see, because if I'm standing there and my life is being played out, the books are being read about my life, and I kind of imagine it being on a giant TV screen, there are going to be some things about my life that I'm going to be very proud of. For example, when on the screen it shows me sitting here teaching the Bible, I'll be proud of that moment. But there's going to be other moments in my life. I'm 59 years old. I've lived 59 years. There are things in my life that I'm not proud of. I'm not going to want God to see, and I'm going to be covering my eyes and saying, wow, I had forgotten about that. I wish I hadn't done that. So because I am in the group of all have sinned and fallen short of the glory of God, I'll be thinking, I guess I won't make heaven my home. But there is one other way. In fact, there's the only way to get into heaven, according to this verse of Scripture, is to have your name written in the book of life. And you get your name written in the book of life by accepting Jesus as your Savior. So when they go through my life and they look at all the books of the things I've done and haven't done, I won't have made the grade. But when they go to the book of life and they search for my name, they'll find it, because I have received Jesus as my Savior and I've walked with him. And so because my sins are covered by the blood of Christ, because my name is written in the book of life, I'll be in. And you will be too if you've done the same. Now Jesus wants us to go out and win people for him so that their names can be written in the book of life. He wants us to go. In fact, Jesus has anointed us to go and chosen us to go. Let me read to you what Jesus said about us in John chapter 15, verse 16. And this is Jesus speaking. You did not choose me, but I chose you and appointed you that you should go and bear fruit,

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2: Not go home, but to go out in our community and win people for Christ. And the second thing he's chosen and anointed us for is to bear fruit. And in this context, bearing fruit means succeeding at winning people to Christ. Now, let me tell you, I know that many of you listening to me are thinking, I don't know how to do this, and even if I did, I'd be afraid to do it. But I want to tell you that if you have accepted Christ as your Savior and the Holy Spirit living in you, it's your destiny to be able to win people for Christ. That's your destiny. It's not a hopeless dream. It's not something you can never attain to. It's something you can do. The third thing Jesus chose us and anointed us for was that our fruit would remain. So the things we do in this effort will be there on Judgment Day. There'll be people there on Judgment Day because we prayed the sinner's prayer with them. So Jesus has chosen us and anointed us to go into our communities and pray the sinner's prayer with people. But do we go? No, we don't go. And why don't we go? As I said, we don't go because we think, I don't know how, and I'm afraid. And sometimes we think, that's the pastor's job. Let me tell you very sincerely, it's not the pastor's job. This is a job we're all called to do. And you know, Jesus said, lay up for yourselves treasure in heaven. When you win people for Christ, you're laying up for yourself treasure in heaven. Now on earth, we work hard for our paychecks. I work Monday through Friday, just like you do, 8 to 5. I know what it's like to be out in the world earning a living. You're trying to keep the rent or mortgage paid. You're trying to keep the car payment paid. You're trying to save a little bit if you can for the future. But here Jesus is calling us to think of a whole new realm. Here Jesus is calling us to think about laying up treasure for yourselves in heaven. And that's not just for pastors. You and I need and want and deserve treasure in heaven. And this is how we're going to win treasure, get treasure, and lay up treasure is winning people for Christ. Now, that first objection is, I don't know how to do this. Well, I'm going to tell you how to do this. And it's very simple, and I'll make it as simple as possible. There is a little 19-word prayer that God has enabled me to use in winning people for Christ. And I've been walking with the Lord for 33 years, and during that time I prayed with many, many people with the Holy Spirit's help, and they have received Christ. And I'm going to give you that little prayer. But before I do, let me tell you how to get to that prayer. When you're talking with someone, you may be at coffee, you may be at the gym, you may be talking with a friend, and you just need to ask them, and they may be telling you, you know, I lost my job, or I'm having some difficulty, or I used to go to church and now I don't. And you need to say to them, do you know why we celebrate Easter? And they'll say to you, that's Christ's birthday, or I think it has something to do with Easter bunnies. It doesn't really matter what they answer. And then you say, no, we celebrate Easter because that is a day we celebrate the fact that Jesus rose from the dead. And if he rose from the dead, he's alive, and you can know him right now. And almost everyone will accept that. And then you ask the most important question of all, the question we always fail to ask. You ask the question that we never ask, and that's the reason people don't get saved. And here's the question. Will you pray with me right now to receive Jesus as your Savior? Let me tell you that question again. It's so important. Will you pray with me right now to receive Jesus as your Savior?

0: Now, a few people will say no, and most people will say yes. And in a minute, we'll talk about the problem of people saying no. But assuming for a minute that one of these people are saying yes to you when you ask that question, and it's been my experience that when I'm led of the Holy Spirit, when I feel the Holy Spirit tugging on my heart to do this, 9 out of 10 people will say yes. And I'm going to give you the sinner's prayer. And here's what you're going to pray with them. You're going to say to them, okay, then let's pray out loud. And you follow me. And you pray, Lord Jesus. And you wait for them to say, Lord Jesus. Now, if they don't say, Lord Jesus, you look up at them and say, no, you need to repeat after me. And they say, oh, okay. Lord Jesus. And they say, Lord Jesus. I am a sinner. I am a sinner. Forgive me of my sins. Forgive me of my sins. Come into my heart. Come into my heart. And be my Savior. And be my Savior. Amen. That's the sinner's prayer. That is a prayer you're leading someone to pray incredible, incredibly powerful concepts right into their heart. The Lordship of Jesus. The fact that they're a sinner and ask for forgiveness. The fact that they're inviting Jesus into their heart to be their Savior. Those are such powerful concepts. And you have, when you pray the sinner's prayer with someone, you're sowing those deep into their heart. Now we're going to take a short break. And when we come back, let's talk about being afraid to do this and how we overcome that fear.
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0: Now, we've talked about the sinner's prayer, and I'm going to give it to you quickly one more time. It's, Lord Jesus, I am a sinner. Forgive me of my sins. Come into my heart and be my Savior. Amen. Now, let's talk about why we don't do this. Primarily, it's because we're afraid. And what are we afraid of? We're afraid people might say no. And we're afraid that we might look foolish. Now, the fact that people might say no, let's talk about that for a minute. If you were invited to play, say, basketball, would you say, I can't play basketball. I can't go out and shoot baskets with you because I might not make a basket every time I shoot. Of course not. You'd never say that because even Michael Jordan, one of the greatest players in the history of the NBA, didn't make a basket every time he shot. And so if you're going to play basketball, you can't expect to do better than Michael Jordan. And if you were invited to go bowling, you wouldn't say, oh, no, I can't go bowling because I might not bowl a strike every time I get up to bowl. No, that'd be ridiculous. You know, sometimes you're not. Now, Jesus came down to earth to preach and to suffer and to die. And Jesus knew that some people were going to say no. And some people did say no. Let me read you from John chapter 1, beginning at verse 10. And it's describing Jesus and his ministry. He was in the world, and the world was made through him, and the world did not know him. He came to his own, and his own did not receive him. But as many as received him, to them Jesus gave the right to become the children of God, to those who believe in his name, who were born not of blood, nor of the will of the flesh, nor the will of man, but of God. So here the Bible is telling us that not everyone received his message. You know, Jesus in the Bible is described as talking to lots of people about salvation, and some of those people, and perhaps even many of those people, and perhaps even most of those people said no. Now, Jesus was willing to come and die, even though some people he knew were going to say no. And aren't you glad he did? So my question to you is, are you willing to go and be like Jesus and speak to people, even though some people are going to say no. You have to be willing to say, I will go even if a few people say no. Can you say that? Can you tell me that even though once in a while people are going to say no, I'll go do this? If you'll say that, then I'm setting you free right now and forever from the fear that keeps you from doing this. Because you've looked at it, you've assumed the worst, that somebody and a few people are going to say no, and you're willing to go anyway. So I set you free from that fear. Now, the second reason people don't go is because they don't want to appear foolish. They think, oh, if I speak to someone, they may think I'm foolish. If I speak to someone about Jesus, they may think I'm foolish. Well, let me read you what the Bible says in 1 Corinthians chapter 1, verse 18 says about that. 1 Corinthians 1:18, for the message of the cross is foolishness to those who are perishing, but to us who are being saved, it is the power of God. So the Bible says it will appear foolish to those who are perishing. So yes, when you go out and you're talking to someone who's going to be perishing, who will not receive Jesus, it's going to seem foolish. Are you willing to do that? Let me say as gently as I can that if you're not willing to say things that someone who is lost and perishing finds foolish, then you're not worthy of bringing this message to the world, because you have to be willing. And Jesus was willing. And whenever we do this, we're walking in his footsteps. Now, one thing people ask me is, well, what's really going on in people? How do I know it's working? Well, there's a wonderful parable called the parable of the growing seed, which says that when you sow this in a person's heart and you go away, the seed grows night and day, you know not how, until it becomes a great tree. So we really don't know exactly how all this works, but God does. And that's really what counts. God knows when someone prays a sinner's prayer with you, he begins a work in their heart. And can you guarantee every one of those people are going to be saved? No. But you're giving them the best opportunity you can to be saved. Now let me end with something that I hope will encourage you. In Revelation chapter 19, verses 7 through 9, the Bible records the marriage supper of the Lamb. And that's a time when we who are saved are going to be dressed in white. We're going to be sitting at a banquet table with Jesus. We're going to be celebrating the fact that we are saved, that we're going to spend eternity with God. And I believe that we're going to be there. And if you'll pray the sinner's prayer with people, you're going to look across the table and you're going to see people at that table prepared to spend eternity with God for only one reason. Because you took the time and you had the courage to pray the sinner's prayer with those people. I hope you got a hold of the joy here, and I hope you'll go do it with me. And I'll see you next week.
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0: Welcome to Freedom to Choose from Just As I Am Ministries, a nonprofit giving hope to those caught in the devastation of addiction or just overrun by a complicated life. 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
1: Hello, everyone. My name is Rich Kallenberg.
2: And my name is Susan Kallenberg.
1: And welcome to Freedom to Choose once again. This is actually program number 17, if you're looking for a reference. And, of course, we're going through the book, Could It Be This Simple, The Way Out of Your Prison. And what is that? What exactly is the prison we're talking about again, Susan?
2: I think it's the prison of our mind, the prison of, you know, selfishness and the automatic response that we have as human beings to put ourselves before other people.
1: Sure. And actually, that's kind of the theme for today's program and if you've been listening, it is about, you know, the mind and how it wants to be selfish and stuff. And that is kind of the... That's kind of the theme for today. Would you open with a word of prayer, please?
2: Yes. Our Heavenly Father, we thank you so much for the gift of life and the gift of the ability to that you communicate your principles to us through the life of Jesus and the ability to live those principles in our lives. We just pray for the Holy Spirit to guide and to protect us and be with us during this program and for everybody who's listening. In Jesus' name, amen.
1: Amen. And, you know, we were talking the other day about the different people that we have to be, you know, to you, I'm a husband, to some people, I'm a friend, to other
2: you're
1: people.
2: You're my friend, too.
1: I'm your friend, too. Yes. I'm your best, yeah. Hopefully, I'm your best friend.
2: Yes,
1: right?
2: you are, yes.
1: Okay, and, you know, and then at work, we're this person, and, so we have all these different roles we play.
2: I can be a sister. You can be a sister.
1: Yeah.
2: You know.
1: Yeah. And then also, of course, in our past, there were people that we were.
2: That I think are sometimes stronger than who we are today.
1: What do you mean by that? Because that's exactly where I'm kind of going with this.
2: I don't think that we drop off the years of our lives. I think that as human beings, it's a community. Cumulative process, and everything is integrated into who we are today, which means that we all have the beginnings of our experiences as well as our, you know, our attitudes, I think, are part of who we are today.
1: Yeah, that's what makes up our character.
2: And it's the good, the bad, and the ugly of our character.
1: Yeah. Yeah. And so as we were talking the other day about, you know, because I have... You know, I'm also, in my opinion, and I'm sure that's it's true because Susan's smiling quite vividly here, is I got this little boy in me that's always worried about what's going to happen to him. In other words, that's my knee-jerk reaction. Even though, you know, I'm an older man now, there's this guy inside of me that says, how is this decision going to affect me? How is this going to affect me? Mm-hmm. You know, or this guy that wants to deflect any responsibility when something wrong happens to someone else to protect me, you know, and that voice sometimes, even though it's, you know, even though it's strong, sometimes we have to analyze everything by its facts. But that voice tends to want to speak the loudest and speak first every time there's a situation that arises for me to hold my tongue or to do the right thing or to help someone or whatnot. That little voice is always saying, but this is not going to be comfortable for you, Rich, or this may be dangerous for you, Rich, and on and on and on. And so I think part of growing in grace and growing in Christ is understanding and recognizing that that voice, that self-protection voice, can sometimes hurt other people when you're constantly trying to protect yourself.
2: Right. And the Bible tells us that Jesus grew in wisdom and stature.
1: He grew.
2: And so I think that he he probably had that too, but because of his connection with God, is I think that he was probably a much more integrated adult person.
1: Mm-hmm.
2: And, you know, I think that the world is different today. I don't think that Jesus had an advantage over us, that we can't be the same like him. But I think that there is so much to draw out the selfish nature mm-hmm. in society today.
1: Oh, yeah.
2: I think that Satan is going around as a roaring lion to amplify
1: mm-hmm.
2: that little child in us that is afraid, ashamed, and wants their way.
1: Right.
2: Regardless of what's best for everybody else concerned.
1: Right. And you can have your way at your fingertips.
2: Right.
1: I mean, there's just virtually anything you want now. You can have your own way.
2: Right. And if you don't get your own way, it's not fair.
1: Yeah. What's going to happen and it's not fair.
2: Right.
1: Yeah. So let's dive into the program, because actually this program is number 17, but it's actually lesson 12 in the book, and it's called The Way of Death. And, you know, as we've repeatedly discovered, the problem with selfishness is that it destroys. Violations of the law of love and liberty naturally result in damage to our ability to reason and think. We lose the ability to discern what is healthy from the unhealthy, or in other words, what is right from wrong.
2: Right. When we choose destructive behavior, we gradually weaken the conscience and so that it's no longer sensitive to the breaking of God's law of love and liberty. Losing our moral bearing, we become more like unthinking animals when we're driven by passion and lust.
1: And Paul talks about this. And you know what's interesting is, and I've always thought, is, you know, when we define things in the Bible, we always say, okay, let the Bible define itself. And so we'll look at sword in the Bible, and we'll find out that the Word of God is the sword and this and that. And so we can go through and we can let the Bible interpret itself. But the funny thing is, what I've noticed is when it comes to God's punishment or comes to his wrath, we do not allow the Bible to define it.
2: Mm-hmm.
1: And we can go to Romans, and it is very clear, mm-hmm. very clear. In fact, I'm going to read a passage from Romans. It's very clear on what is wrath is, what is anger is, and what the punishment is.
2: Right.
1: It is, and so I'm going to read it. This is from Romans chapter 1. And it says, God's anger is revealed from heaven against all sin and evil of the people whose evil ways prevent the truth from being known. God punishes them. There it is, very clear. God punishes them
2: mm-hmm.
1: because what can be known about God is plain to them, for God himself has made it plain. Now it's going to go ahead and define how he's punishing them. And so, God has given these people over to do the filthy things their hearts desire. And they do shameful things with each other. They exchange the truth for God about God for a lie. They worship and serve what God has created instead of the Creator himself, who is to be praised forever. And because they do this, and it says it again, God has given them over to shameful passions, men who do shameful things, and as a result, they bring upon themselves the punishment they deserve for their wrongdoing. Because those people refuse to keep in mind true knowledge about God, he, once again, has given them over to corrupted minds. See, there's your punishment.
2: Mm-hmm.
1: God will let you go and let you destroy yourself if you choose not to live in his ways.
2: Right.
1: So he's given them over to corrupted minds so that they do the things that they should not do. They are filled with all kinds of wickedness, evil, greed, vice. They are full of jealousy, murder, fighting, deceit, and malice. They gossip, speak evil of one another, and they are hateful to God, insolent, proud, and boastful. They think of more ways to do evil. They have no conscience. See, this is speaking about a destroyed human being.
2: Mm-hmm.
1: They do not keep their promises, and they show no kindness or pity for others. See, this is no longer the image of God within.
2: Right.
1: Right? This is a destroyed human being. They know that God's law says people who live this way deserve death, yet not only do they continue to do these very things, but they even approve of others who do them. And you can look around right now in society and see destroyed human beings. You can see it happening all around us.
2: Mm-hmm.
1: It's because selfishness has run wild, and God is giving them up. Mm-hmm. They're choosing to not follow God.
2: Right.
1: And it's sad to watch.
2: So it's not so much that God is choosing to punish. He's actually allowing people to make their choice, and there are consequences for all their choices. You know, we're working with somebody that we dearly love, and regardless of the reasons why, when you make bad choices, a lot of times you reap immediate destructive consequences.
1: Yeah.
2: And it's not because somebody is doing it to you. It's because you have opened yourself up and you have chosen the wrong way. I mean, even bad things happen to people. But what we're talking about is when
1: destroying the mind.
2: Exactly.
1: Yeah, because a lot of the apostles and the followers of Christ in Christ's days, they didn't have peace with the devil.
2: Right.
1: They had good, sound minds.
2: Right.
1: Even though they were persecuted and things didn't go their way.
2: I mean, look at the way that they were
1: put to death in very horrific ways.
2: And persecuted.
1: But they died with peace with God and with sound minds.
2: Right.
1: The people that choose not to follow God's ways, in other words, do not love God.
2: Who give their minds over.
1: God gives them over to what they want.
2: Right.
1: It's chosen, and it's described here very clearly as God's punishment and God's wrath in Romans 1.
2: Right.
1: He does the unnatural thing of letting something go that he loves dearly, which is amazing. And so why do they call it punishment, or why do they call it God's wrath? Well, if you've listened to previous programs, you'll notice that we've gone through the seven levels of moral development.
2: Mm-hmm.
1: And level number one, of course, is fear of punishment.
2: Mm-hmm.
1: That's the first level that you're in when you're developing morally.
2: Mm-hmm.
1: And a lot of people have reverted back to level one, and they're afraid of God and fear of punishment.
2: Mm-hmm.
1: And so he has to speak to these people in this language. He's teaching a classroom that is full of people from level one to level seven mm-hmm. in moral development.
2: Mm-hmm.
1: You know, those that understand his ways and those that are simply afraid of him. So he's got to speak to them all at one time.
2: Right.
1: And so the language fits everything mm-hmm. as long as you let the Bible interpret itself.
2: Mm-hmm.
1: And that's what we're seeing here. See, if we persist in living selfish lives, we become so damaged that no amount of truth will make an impact, because sin has irrevocably destroyed the faculties of reason and conscience. The enemy's goal is to destroy our mental faculties, the higher ones, and dethrone reason, distort or destroy conscience, and control the will with passions and feelings. It's the way of death. It's the lower nature. It's the carnal nature that the devil, the enemy, wants us to use. He wants us to live by that knee jerk, by that little boy that's living inside my head. He wants me to knee jerk on stuff.
2: Right. So isn't that interesting, is that Satan wants us to be left to destruction, and God is saying, I will never leave you nor forsake you, but Satan,
1: you can leave me.
2: Right. And Satan's desire is to have us destroyed.
1: Yeah. Yeah. His desire is he knows that if he can get us to obey our animal passions and not use our reason and our conscience and our judgment and worship what God has created rather than worship God himself.
2: Right.
1: He knows if he can get us to do that and live according to our base passions, that he can destroy the mind and the image of God within.
2: Right.
1: And he's got us.
2: Right.
1: Yeah, it's amazing.
2: Right, because when the faculties of the mind that respond to truth have died, God can no longer do anything to save us. We're beyond his reach, and he will sadly let us go to reap those consequences, the consequences of our choice. And he lets us follow that path of death.
1: Yeah, I mean, it says in Revelation, he that is holy, let him stay that way, and he that is unholy, let him stay that way. In other words, there are going to be some people that are so settled into the truth about God that they cannot be moved.
2: Mm-hmm.
1: The disciples were that way.
2: Right.
1: Right?
2: Right.
1: But there's going to be some people that are so settled into the lie about God that they can't be moved. Some of the Pharisees was of that class, where they actually, God came in human form and could not convince those people that he was God.
2: Right.
1: Amazing. And so they nailed him to a cross. They obeyed their animal passions in such a fashion that they nailed their creator to the cross. And God is illustrating that if you obey your animal passions, I don't care whether you call yourself religious or not,
2: mm-hmm.
1: when you obey the animal passions and you shut God out, his mm-hmm. ways, love your neighbor as yourself and love God supremely, and you shut God out of your life,
2: mm-hmm.
1: you will misidentify him and you will hate your creator. It's mm-hmm. amazing.
2: Right.
1: And we have that illustration that's actually what happened.
2: Right.
1: You know, and the devil, of course, his last temptation to Jesus was save yourself. That's the temptation.
2: And so isn't it interesting how Satan has come in and he has flipped everything around? That now God is the destroyer. Instead of him, he who is actually the destroyer, we call God the destroyer.
1: Yeah. And when in actuality, it's sin that destroys.
2: Absolutely.
1: It's sin. It's selfishness. You know, the wages of sin is death.
2: Right.
1: But the gift of God is eternal life. God's the life giver. Sin is the life taker. The wages of sin is death. He who sows to the carnal nature, from that nature reaps destruction.
2: Right.
1: You know, and that's what Paul is illustrating here in Romans 1 when he says, God has given them up to their base passions. They have chosen that way, so God lets them have their way.
2: It's kind of like the experience that a parent has when they have a child that continues to make decisions that are against the principles of the home. There comes a point when a parent has to let that child go.
1: Yeah.
2: And, you know, I think that God is a miracle worker, and I'm thankful for that because I didn't get clean and sober until I was 35. So I'm grateful that, you know, he doesn't give up on us. And there's always hope for, you know, parents out there who are struggling, or husbands and wives and brothers and sisters that have people that are struggling with addiction of whatever kind it may be, that God is always working on the heart. But sometimes there are times when you have to, when it's not healthy for you or the environment that you're in, and you've got to let them go.
1: Mm-hmm. Yeah. Know? Yeah. God won't force his way in. He will not force his way into your heart.
2: Right.
1: I know, but I know he will be tapping you on the shoulder.
2: All the time.
1: Sometimes we become so callous that we can no longer hear that tapping on the shoulder.
2: Well, and see, know? I believe that without God, we don't have life.
1: We don't.
2: You know what I mean?
1: We don't understand how he's sustaining us right now.
2: Exactly.
1: We have no clue.
2: And how everything is held together with nature and your body and just everything. And
1: in him, all things consist.
2: Right.
1: And he is the life giver.
2: Right.
1: Yeah. And when we walk away from the life giver, the natural consequences is death.
2: Right.
1: It's just the way it works out.
2: Right.
1: Yeah.
2: Right.
1: Yeah. So violations of God's law of love and liberty naturally result in damage to our ability to reason and think.
2: That's right.
1: Christ said the truth will set you free in John 8:32, but having no truth of his own, Satan does everything in his power to prevent God's truth from reaching our understanding.
2: Right. He does this in several ways. First, he attempts to destroy our reason and our conscience because it's through them alone that truth enters our mind. Without reason and conscience, we are incapable of understanding truth and are therefore helpless in our fight for freedom.
1: And we have discussed that before in earlier programs about, you know, how your mind is basically, for a lack of a better term, broken up with your spiritual nature and your carnal nature. And you have, you know, and your spiritual nature is where you reason, your judgment is, your center of worship is, and conscience.
2: I think Paul talks about it in Romans 7 as well. He's putting those two natures, right?
1: Yeah. And of course, in your carnal nature, that's your lust of your eyes, lust of your flesh, and your pride of life. And we call them, for lack of better, you know, the clinical or the new way to say it would be sensualism, egotism, and materialism. And those things they're not evil in of themselves, but they pull on us. You know, that I want what I want and I want it now kind of a thing. And when that rules, the more that rules, the more reason and judgment, reason and conscience become scarred up, become distorted.
2: Right, because the battle is between those two.
1: Yeah, between your reason and your conscience. And your carnal nature.
2: Exactly. That's where that battle resides.
1: Yeah. And so if you're like me, if you're someone like me that's a recovering addict, that sensualism is what ran me. Mm-hmm. I want to feel better. Mm-hmm. I just want to feel, I don't care about anything but feeling better, right? Mm-hmm. So what happens, the more I did drugs and alcohol, the more I lost the ability to reason, to where someone would ask me, why don't you quit? I know nothing. And someone says, why don't you quit? And I would say, why? Everything is perfectly normal. I had almost completely lost the ability to reason.
2: Right.
1: I mean, it was almost out the window because I'd lived according to the carnal nature for so long.
2: Feeding that sensual
1: nature.
2: Feeding
1: the sensual nature to where that's at any expense,
2: mm-hmm.
1: that's didn't matter the cost.
2: Mm-hmm.
1: You know, I would lose loved ones. I would lose people. I would hurt people. It didn't matter as long as I could make my body feel better.
2: Mm-hmm.
1: You see, and so we lose that ability to reason. And so, you know, a drug addiction is the amplified version of sin.
2: Right.
1: You know, especially methamphetamine addiction, that kind of stuff.
2: It steals your soul.
1: It steals your soul. It causes you to crave that, make that carnal nature feel better at any expense.
2: Mm-hmm.
1: And, of course, once you're addicted, you basically give up your power of choice because now the drug makes the choice for you.
2: Right. But, see, and I think that there's lesser things in our lives that still are walking us down that path. And so I think it's even, you know, you can look at a drug addict and, boom, it's right there. But if you look at someone's life who maybe is stuck in materialism or pride, it's not as prevalent. So it's not, I mean, you're doing a good thing if you're a workaholic and you're, you know, striving to get
1: right.
2: money.
1: You get
2: you're
1: a pat
2: stepping,
1: on the back for
2: and
1: that.
2: You're stepping on people. So you climb higher and higher and you're, you know, you're gossiping and talking about people and hurting other people. That doesn't seem to be, that's just a trick. That's just another trick.
1: Yeah. That's feeding egotism.
2: Right, exactly.
1: That's feeding, you know, the other part.
2: And it's just as deadly as a drug addict.
1: Yeah.
2: But much more cunning.
1: Way more cunning because sometimes the results in society look really appealing.
2: Right.
1: You know?
2: According to this world.
1: According to this world. You know, your driveway gets longer. The more money you got, the more we seclude ourselves and try to protect ourselves from society.
2: Mm-hmm.
1: And more money we got, the longer our driveways get.
2: Mm-hmm.
1: Right? That's just how it works.
2: We kind of have a long driveway, but we don't have money. So,
1: Okay. You got that all cleared up.
2: Yes.
1: Yeah. I mean, so we can talk a little bit about like mutually exclusive beliefs and how they destroy reason. We're getting a little low on time, but I think we got time to talk about one mutually exclusive belief. And this is how the devil destroys reason. And that would be to say that God picks and chooses who's saved and who's lost.
2: Right.
1: But in reality, another belief that would be mutually exclusive from that is that love can't exist without freedom. So we have to have the freedom to choose God if God is love.
2: Mm-hmm.
1: But if God is picking and choosing who's saved and lost, those are antithetical beliefs.
2: In other words, God is love.
1: God can't be love and then choose Himself, who is saved and lost.
2: Right.
1: Because love, by definition, needs free will beings to be able to choose to love.
2: Correct.
1: So God says, choose this day who you will serve. As for me and my house, we will serve the Lord. You know, we're making the choice, and therefore we are saying, God, I love you. And God is saying, that's what I need. I want those.
2: Right. Because God doesn't want people to be with him if they don't want to
1: That's
2: be with
1: right.
2: him. And
1: That's
2: so
1: right.
2: everybody has to make that choice.
1: Yeah.
2: Everybody is, you know, is.
1: Yeah. So we get there. That can destroy your reason when we start to believe antithetical beliefs.
2: Right.
1: You know, 2 + 2 = 3 and 2 + 2 = 4. They both can't be true.
2: Correct.
1: You know, God is love, but God chooses who's saved and lost. They can't both be true.
2: Right.
1: See, and so we need to, and God wants us to have our reasoning abilities in place because he wants to know, he wants us to weigh the evidence and trust him.
2: Mm-hmm.
1: And that's what faith is, mm-hmm. is I trust my wife more now the more I know her.
2: Right.
1: Right? He says, come, let us reason together. Walk with me, get to know me, and trust me.
2: Right.
1: You know, for God so loved the world that whosoever trusts and continues to trust him shall not perish,
2: right,
1: but have everlasting life.
2: Right.
1: Yeah. Well, we're just about wrapped up here today. And so we just want to let everybody know that if you want this book, you can get a hold of us at 916-645-1297. 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
1: 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We'll package up whatever you need and send it out to you, and we'd be happy to do that. Or if you're struggling, give us a call. We can talk some things through. And just remember, folks, there's only two ways to live your life. One is like nothing is a miracle, and the other is like everything is a miracle, and you have the freedom to choose.

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17: We'll be right back. I'm Keith Stevens. Welcome to a place where encouragement is contagious. This is Keep the Faith.
18: And I'm Jonna Cruz. Well, it's a good thing people have time off around Independence Day because that's given Shannon Bream a chance to be with us today. Maybe you watch her give the news on TV or have read her book, The Women of the Bible Speak. Shannon, welcome.
19: Thanks so much for having me. One of the great privileges of my job is that I get to meet and talk with so many different people from so many walks of life. And it doesn't always make the headlines, but there is still so much good happening today. So as we celebrate our freedom today, I hope you're encouraged. On Keep the Faith, that encouragement comes in songs and stories like these.
20: He said, I can totally embarrass you, but I don't do it. He said, I'm trying to be on your team, and I need you to be on my team. We have to work together. And we made the decision as brothers that we were going to start supporting and serving and helping each other.
21: What she didn't see and what she wouldn't be able to see is that, you know, two generations later, the making of the sandwiches turned into a homeless shelter for somebody.
18: As a country music star, Rodney Atkins has had the chance to inspire a lot of people. But next on Keep the Faith, he shares about the inspiration he found from visiting a military base. In the

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1: Hi, I'm Keith Stevens. It takes a special kind of person to put on the uniform and defend our freedom. It takes selfless dedication and honor. So on Keep the Faith, we're showing honor in return. Rodney Atkins is a country music star who was reminded just how amazing that sacrifice is when he was visiting a military base.
2: The first time I went to Afghanistan, and it was raining constantly. I didn't thought it was a desert. Well, it does rain, and it rains a lot when it does, and it was freezing cold. And so I woke up in the middle of the night, raining sideways, and I see over to the side of the path that I'm going, a Marine's out there, and he's working out. And what he's doing is had these humongous sandbags, and he would pick it up, and he'd carry it 20, 30 yards, and he'd drop it, and he'd pick it up again. Then he'd walk it back 30 yards, and he'd drop it, and he'd pick it up again. And he just kept doing that. And I said, what are you doing there? He said, I just get a little PT in. It's a little workout. I said, but why now? Why in the middle of the night? It's raining sideways, and why would you do that now? And he said, well, because I never know when I'm going to have to carry one of my brothers or sisters back through the gates of hell. This is crazy what he signed up for. And it's just amazing that he's ultimately there for me. That sacrifice that he's putting out there, man, don't take it lightly.
3: When

0: Here's today's word of encouragement with pastor and attorney, Mosley Collins.
1: The Bible says that all things work together for good to those who love God and are called according to His purpose. All things, even things that look bad, God will cause them to work together for your good, for your blessing, in Jesus' name.
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0: when people say stop overthinking, that's terrible advice. I have an amazing overthinking machine. I've spent 45 years honing it. A better approach would be, what if I overthought the right things? If I can overthink something negative, guess what? I can overthink something positive.
1: This is Keep the Faith.
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6: 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As you celebrate this 4th of July weekend, I hope you get time to slow down and relax. Enjoy the day with friends, family, loved ones in your world. As you do, remember that even these things are the fruits of freedom, the benefits of a stable government, civilizational order. For 250 years, a quarter of a millennium now, our nation has benefited from these gifts. Yes, there's plenty to be concerned about as we look at the health of our nation in recent days. We are, and this is not hyperbole, more polarized than the upheavals I lived through in the late 60s and early 1970s. We have a lot of work to do. And yet, and I really believe this, we have a lot to be thankful for. America is still, as my old friend Bill Bennett has said, the last best hope. On behalf of Salem Media, have a great 4th of July. I'm Hugh Hewitt.
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1: Hey, I'm Keith Stevens. With the people you love, you want to get below the surface and find out what they're really thinking and feeling. But how? Well, Nazareth knows the secret. It's laughter. And as a comedian, he's good at that.
2: Let's say you had a bad day at work, and you come home, and what do? You lay it on the wife and the kids. And I give an example. Let's say your son's at school or your daughter's at school. She had a bad day. She's been bullied, or, you know, she had just a problem. And she comes home, and she's at dinner table, and you're coming, I hate my boss. I hate this job. I hate this. I hate this. Do you think she's going to open up? She's not going to add to your problems. Kids do that. It's like mom and dad are already upset. Why should I add to their misery? But when you come in and you're trying to tell a joke or something, just being funny, doesn't have to be funny. Just trying to, they said, you know what? Mom and dad are in control. They're in control. You know, I know there's problems. Everybody's suffering out, but they're in control. They're trying to be funny with us. Then it gives them a chance when you put them to bed at night and you know, they open up because they know, hey, you know, dad can handle it or mom can handle it. Also, it leaves a legacy. I mean, I had a lady that called. She said, I used to hate it when my dad in the morning comes to wake me up. He starts singing and sometimes he jumps on my bed to wake me up. I hated it. I hated it. She goes, now my daughter's 16. Guess how I wake her up? I go in her room singing and I jump on her bed. It's amazing, the power of laughter.

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I am fond of saying, because it's true, nothing worth doing can ever be accomplished by someone acting alone. Nothing. We all need help.

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19: I'll never forget, I was actually cleaning the toilet upstairs in the kids' bathroom, and I had this spiritual moment where I really do feel like my desires started to shift of like, I need rest, I need home.

sometimes a miracle is in words of solid encouragement that gives us hope. Suddenly, we're not alone, knowing somebody else has been where we are and made it through. Welcome.

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1: Hi, I'm Donna Cruz. You may find your schedule getting more and more crazy, and you need freedom. Christy Knuckles has been a worship leader for years, first with the band Watermark, and then with Passion. She's written a new book called The Life You Long For, and shares about the moment she knew something had to give.
2: At the time, I had littles, and we, at that point, you know, had kind of been toting them around just on tour. We would, you know, get on buses. That was sort of our lifestyle, and I truly hit a wall. Like, I was drained, and I'll never forget, I was actually cleaning the toilet upstairs in the kids' bathroom, and I had this spiritual moment where I really do feel like my desires started to shift of, like, I need rest. I need home. Like, it was sort of this call to even physically come home, but I think it was more of even just a spiritual call to come home and start living from God rather than for Him. Like, I'm a, you know, Jesus girl. I was raised in church. I'm a preacher's kid. I was, you know, doing all these things that were all good things, and most of us are doing good things. But for me, I had forgotten how to really live just from God. I ended up in Psalm 37 that morning. I call it my farm table epiphany, where the Lord just came and met me there. And He showed me this sort of a picture of a bullseye and a concentric circles. And I felt Him just speak to me that morning as I was reading His word. And He just said, what would it look like to just hit the bullseye? What if you hit the bullseye and then I took care of all these outer rings of your life? And I realized that not everyone can do that, and God's not calling everyone to specifically do that, but for us, and I think for me in general, I needed to stop the pace and slow down and sort of just reorder, literally, like, reprioritize my life, where I started learning to live from God.

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5: March 4th, 1865. The Civil War was nearing its end. The nation was exhausted, divided, and grieving. On that day, President Abraham Lincoln delivered his second inaugural address, just 700 words spoken in about 7 minutes. 41 days later, Lincoln would be assassinated. Yet the words he spoke that day still echo through history. In that brief address, Lincoln referenced God 14 times, spoke of prayer, and quoted scripture repeatedly. He reminded Americans that both sides of the conflict shared a common faith, saying both read the same Bible and pray to the same God, and each invokes his aid against the other. Lincoln understood that political division alone could not explain the nation's crisis. More than 160 years later, America still wrestles with division, truth, and our dependence on God. The question is whether we'll remember the wisdom Lincoln left behind.
6: The impact of a meal goes well beyond feeding our bodies, because when people don't have to worry about where their next meal is coming from, they can truly thrive, like Marta.
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4: 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She was life flighted to a local children's hospital. A friend of ours at church got wind of what was happening and started a angel prayer. And I could feel the moment that people started to pray, because the strength that God gave us was immeasurable. Ultimately, our daughter is fine after 5 days in intensive care unit. Many people don't fall 15 feet on the concrete and live to tell about it, but our daughter did. And that's only because of God's amazing grace.

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1: You found a place where encouragement becomes contagious. Welcome to Keep the Faith. I'm Donna Cruz. So glad you're here.
2: As we celebrate today, we're thrilled to be joined by Shannon Bream, a newscaster and author of The Women of the Bible Speak.
3: It's great to be here celebrating independence with you because I never want to take freedom for granted. It's such a gift to be able to worship freely, pursue our dreams, build a family, and have a say in creating the kind of country and world we want to see. And when you share a spark of that hope and encouragement, it becomes contagious. And that's how real change happens. On Keep the Faith, encouragement is what it's all about. And it sounds like this.

0: So the quality of people that you're attracting to yourself has less to do with them and more to do with you. And I know that's a hard pill to swallow for a lot of people, but it actually should be really exciting because that means that you can disconnect from this pattern.
1: Leadership, the essence of leadership is influence. And the essence of influence is agreement. If we want to lead our children in a certain direction, if we want to lead generations in a certain direction, it starts with agreement.
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1: Hey, I'm Keith Stevens. When you see the flag wave or the fireworks explode in the sky, what kind of feeling wells up inside of you? Shannon Bream delivers the news each day and has written a book called The Women of the Bible Speak. Now, she has a front row seat to the best our country has to offer.
2: It's been such a privilege over the years to meet many, many men and women who are currently serving in uniform or who have served, and they're veterans and have made enormous sacrifices. I think about Johnny Joey Jones, who our Fox viewers will recognize and see a lot. I mean, he was a young man who went off in service voluntarily for his country, as millions do and have through our history here in the United States. And he was a bomb tech and he lost both of his legs. He went through a terrible trauma. But listen, he would never back down, and he's somebody who would go back today if he could. This is a guy who loves his country, doesn't ever regret serving his country, although a lot of people would look at him and say it's cost him enormously. And I've met so many veterans like that, who are people that gave willingly up front, have suffered greatly, and have done that with a smile on their face, not without struggles, not without despondence, not without times of recovery and trouble, but saying that they believe it was all worth it for the greater good and the greater cost. And so folks like Johnny Joey Jones and many other veterans in my life who have given and still bear the scars are people who inspire me to think, what things in my life can I overcome? What things do I need to be more grateful for? They show me that every time I speak with them.
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And so you got to get to the point of saying, God knows what literally is best for not only us, but also for eternity. So our disappointments and our greatest things that we maybe are crush of a dream or a disappointment, if we can step back and go, okay, it's about living my life and surrendering everything to Him, then we'll look at things differently and look back and say, Lord, thank you for what you did.

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1: This is Hugh Hewitt for townhall.com. As you celebrate this 4th of July weekend, I hope you get time to slow down and relax. Enjoy the day with friends, family, loved ones in your world. As you do, remember that even these things are the fruits of freedom, the benefits of a stable government, civilizational order. For 250 years, a quarter of a millennium now, our nation has benefited from these gifts. Yes, there's plenty to be concerned about as we look at the health of our nation in recent days. We are, and this is not hyperbole, more polarized than the upheavals I lived through in the late 60s and early 1970s. We have a lot of work to do. And yet, and I really believe this, we have a lot to be thankful for. America is still, as my old friend Bill Bennett has said, the last best hope. On behalf of Salem Media, have a great 4th of July. I'm Hugh Hewitt.
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5: I'm Donna Cruz on Keep the Faith, along with Keith Stevens and our friend Shannon Bream. So good to have you.
6: Thanks, guys. There is nothing like a good old-fashioned 4th of July cookout. Firing up the grill, cutting some fresh watermelon, and biting into one of those red, white, and blue popsicles. And I love the stories we sit around and tell. So I'm enjoying hearing some of those today on Keep the Faith. What's next?
7: Developing the right relationships in your life has to do with correct beliefs. And not some kind of belief that it'll happen, but beliefs about yourself.

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1: Hi, I'm Donna Cruz. So many things in life come down to belief, even finding the right relationships. Jackie Dorman calls it the law of attraction. 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
2: So often we find ourselves attracting the same type of relationship, the same type of person. But what we don't realize is that what we believe, we're becoming, and what we're becoming, we're attracting. So whatever you are, you're attracting. And so the quality of people that you're attracting to yourself has less to do with them and more to do with you. And I know that's a hard pill to swallow for a lot of people, but it actually should be really exciting, because that means that you can disconnect from this pattern. You don't have to continue in this pattern, lather, rinse, repeat over and over again. Because if you take a really close look at what you're believing about yourself, then you'll see why you are attracting the people that you're attracting. And I have a lot of good stories. I can't tell you how many people, they've had these really long lists of what they want in a partner. All of these different attributes, and he has to have this and she has to have that. But what they don't realize is that those lists are really walls. Those lists are walls of protection to keep all the bad eggs out, right? To keep all the bad ones away from us. The problem is that those lists cannot protect us from what's already inside of us. And so we're going to continue to let that one person get through the crack in the wall that's exactly like the other person that you met 2 years ago, just different clothes, different name, same old relationship scenario. But when we get rid of our own blind spots, our own filters, we begin to think of ourselves differently, then we will begin to attract people that value us the same way that we value ourselves. I can't.

I remember a Gallup poll, and the CEO of Gallup said that the single most important discovery that Gallup has ever made is what the world wants most is a good job. And I just believe as human beings, we're created in the image of God. And I imagine God at the very beginning as he's creating, he's an entrepreneur, he's an architect, he's a gardener, he's a parent, and we're created in his image to do those good works. As you

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With everything going on in the world, I get to bring a little bit of light into your world each day. And that's what Keep the Faith is all about, too. So congratulations on 10 years of making encouragement contagious. 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
1: Hello there, I'm Keith Stevens. We can appreciate all the freedoms that make this country special, but there's always more work to do. So how do you help build an even better community? Andy Andrews is one of the top motivators in America and a New York Times bestselling author. Now, he's thought a lot about the path forward and shares his thoughts in his book, The Bottom of the Pool.
2: I was alone in my office one day and my cell phone rang. And it said blocked caller. It happened to be the spouse of a Supreme Court justice. She had seen me on television the day before, and she said, I was calling, I got your cell phone number, and I was calling to tell you, I was very disappointed. It's like, scared me to death. You know, what did I do? And she said, well, you had them right there, and you had taken them right down the pathway with all of your facts, and you didn't tell them what they better understand if our country's to change, and we got it. And I said, you know what? You're absolutely right. I did not tell them. Because I've seen people on opposite sides of some issue argue with each other just over and over my entire life, and I've never seen anybody right in the middle of an argument go, you know what, you're absolutely right, okay, I'm on your side. So I understand that what is needed here, what is needed in our country and our world, is leadership. But I'm talking about the right kind of leadership. Leadership, the essence of leadership is influence. And the essence of influence is agreement, not disagreement. If we're going to lead our children in a certain direction, if we're going to lead generations in a certain direction, it starts with agreement. And of course, she said, well, there's nothing we agree on anymore. And I said, I don't know about that. Do you want the best for your children? I think the answer is yes. Do you want God's best for your life? Yes, I do. Do you want the best for your life? Yes, I do. And so can we start to move towards something we call the best and agree that maybe neither of us know exactly what is best, but we want that destination. So let's move forward. See, with those little agreements, we can begin to move together.

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1: One of the things that comes to mind is just the power of a song. It's kind of discouraging as a pastor sometimes that people can't remember what you preached last week or the week before, and rarely remember a sermon title, but they will remember a song. Songs are powerful. They capture a theme, a message, and drive it home. It's something about a song that will lift people up, and they'll remember the moment they heard this song and they pulled over on the side of the road and wept, or God touched their heart about their children and they decided to make some changes in their life. There's nothing like a song. Sermons can do that, but songs live. Songs continue to live after they're written.

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7: 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As you do, remember that even these things are the fruits of freedom, the benefits of a stable government, civilizational order. For 250 years, a quarter of a millennium now, our nation has benefited from these gifts. Yes, there's plenty to be concerned about as we look at the health of our nation in recent days. We are, and this is not hyperbole, more polarized than the upheavals I lived through in the late 60s and early 1970s. We have a lot of work to do. And yet, and I really believe this, we have a lot to be thankful for. America is still, as my old friend Bill Bennett has said, the last best hope. On behalf of Salem Media, have a great 4th of July. I'm Hugh Hewitt.
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3: I've been married 30 years, and I have the most amazing brother-in-law. 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And what was amazing about him is the entire time I knew him, I never ever heard him say one bad thing about any human being. 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He was a track coach, the most winning track coach in Michigan. He was 33 years, and they have a 5K race in his honor. And when he died, there were over 500 people there. He's just the encourager like we all should be.

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1: Welcome to Keep the Faith, the home of contagious encouragement. 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
2: And I'm Donna Cruz. 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
3: 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And the guy said, well, that's interesting because I was too.
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1: I'm Brandy Lene. The difference between a friend and an enemy is sometimes just a choice to forgive. Bruce Peterson's dad served proudly in World War II and has shared many stories with his son over the years since.
2: My parents moved into a seniors community, and one of the things that they encourage the families to do that move in there is to sit with different people in the dining room at dinner time. And they didn't have anybody to sit with, so the people that worked there put them with another couple that didn't have anybody to sit with. And so they sat down and started to get to know each other. And my dad noticed that the gentleman had kind of an accent. And my dad said to him, "Where are you originally from?" And the gentleman said, "I'm from Eastern Europe." My dad said, "Oh, that's kind of interesting, because I was in Eastern Europe during World War II." And the guy said, "Well, so was I." And my dad said, "Well, to be more specific, I was over in Belgium." And the guy said, "Well, that's interesting, because I was too." So my dad said again, "Well, to give you a little more detail, I was in Battle of the Bulge." And the guy said, "So was I." My dad said, "Well, this is interesting, because I was at the Battle of the Bridge of Remagen." He said, "What were you doing?" And the gentleman said, "I was a gunner on a German tank." My dad kind of stopped for a second, and he said, "That's really interesting." And the gentleman said, "Why?" And he said, "Because there was only one tank there when I got shot." And the gentleman said, as his mouth began to drop, "That means I shot you." It was kind of a, my mom said, kind of a quiet moment, as these two guys look at each other and realize that they were enemies during the war. And here they are sitting across from the table from each other. And this individual had shot my dad. And my dad finally spoke up first, and he said, "Look, you did what you had to do during the war, and I did what I had to do." So when they were enemies during World War II, and now they're good friends in the community they live in, it's kind of interesting how God works that all out. And you never know when you might be sitting across from somebody who was your enemy at one time who could become your friend.

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9: March 4th, 1865. The Civil War was nearing its end. The nation was exhausted, divided, and grieving. On that day, President Abraham Lincoln delivered his second inaugural address, just 700 words spoken in about 7 minutes. 41 days later, Lincoln would be assassinated. Yet the words he spoke that day still echo through history. In that brief address, Lincoln referenced God 14 times, spoke of prayer, and quoted scripture repeatedly. He reminded Americans that both sides of the conflict shared a common faith, saying both read the same Bible and pray to the same God, and each invokes his aid against the other. Lincoln understood that political division alone could not explain the nation's crisis. More than 160 years later, America still wrestles with division, truth, and our dependence on God. The question is whether we'll remember the wisdom Lincoln left behind.
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2: We were at the dog park, and it was empty, but my puppy Finnegan was thrilled to be there anyways. 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Watching Finn run the field by himself for his own pleasure brought me pleasure and made me think of what God would think when I'm running and just being who He created me to be. We were all created for freedom, an abundant type of living. So are you going to stand in the corner? Or are you going to run and let yourself enjoy that which God has created and prepared you for?

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1: There was a little boy who did a favor for a farmer. And as a reward, the farmer told a little boy that he could have a handful of cherries. The little boy was quite shy, so he didn't move. Then the farmer reached into the bucket and gave the boy a handful of cherries. There were so many cherries, the little boy had to use both hands to receive. Most of us have this suspicion that God is out to get us, especially if we've done something wrong. It's not true. Just wait. You'll see. Our Father's hands can give you more than your little hands can receive. I'm Steve Brown. You think about that. Hey, share what you just heard with a friend. Go to youthinkaboutthat.org.
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10: When I was going through the process to get selected for my third Chick-fil-A, at the same time, we discovered my wife had breast cancer. Well, that struggle, we kept saying the joy is in the journey. The joy is in today.

0: the home of contagious encouragement. Keep the faith.
1: I'm Donna Cruz. Difficult doesn't have to mean joyless. Kevin Williams is with Chick-fil-A and has written a book called Irrational Kindness. He's gone through some difficult journeys of his own, but remembers that there is a purpose for the process.
2: We have three Chick-fil-A's outside of Atlanta. It's a unique thing to have three Chick-fil-A's. When I was going through the process to get selected for my third Chick-fil-A, this exciting opportunity that was taking a lot of hard work and a lot of excitement as it was getting close to, hey, we may actually be able to do this. At the same time, we discovered my wife had breast cancer. It actually happened almost parallel to each other. Well, that struggle really, throughout the process of us working towards this third store, this opportunity, we kept saying the joy is in the journey. The joy is in today. Whether we get it or not, or get that thing we've been hoping to get, is not where the joy is going to be found. It's really in discovering the moment of every day to say us being together. The beauty of today is really wonderful. And the beauty of getting to work together and love each other and develop a family and support of each other. That's the thing to embrace, whether we get that thing or not. Well, it all came into play when this struck. It's like, okay, Kevin, now you've been talking about this beauty. What is that like for you and your family? And when you're scared and you're fearful, it's okay to be sitting that. I would never deny anybody the opportunity. I think it's beautiful to sit and embrace the pain and the challenge. But there is a way to carve out that additional thing to say, I'm going to be bold, not knowing where I'm going to go. I'm going to look up. Sometimes I'll actually pick my chin and force it up just to get myself to look towards the sky, because I see people that can come in my life. I see time can look different. I see time differently. I see directions that I need to go into. Maybe some things I need to stop doing so I can focus on that. And that's my way of looking up and realizing I just got to take it day by day. But the joy is in today, even through the pain and the hardship.

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6: March 4th, 1865, the Civil War was nearing its end. The nation was exhausted, divided, and grieving. On that day, President Abraham Lincoln delivered his second inaugural address, just 700 words spoken in about 7 minutes. 41 days later, Lincoln would be assassinated. Yet the words he spoke that day still echo through history. In that brief address, Lincoln referenced God 14 times, spoke of prayer, and quoted scripture repeatedly. He reminded Americans that both sides of the conflict shared a common faith, saying both read the same Bible and pray to the same God, and each invokes his aid against the other. Lincoln understood that political division alone could not explain the nation's crisis. More than 160 years later, America still wrestles with division, truth, and our dependence on God. The question is whether we'll remember the wisdom Lincoln left behind.
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1: 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And I was walking the streets with my son's father, and we passed by a building that had a sign out front that said Project Warm, Women Helping Women Recover. I had no idea what it was, and I joked around and said, I'm going to end up in there. When I had my son, I tested positive, and by the grace of God, he was negative. I was court ordered into rehab, where I spent 8 months with my son in patient rehab at Project Warm. And I've been clean and sober for 6 years and a single mother.

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1: Welcome to Focus on the Family's weekend broadcast. We hope the following program will challenge you and encourage you in your faith journey.
2: And the belief was that you were to be submissive to authority over you unless that authority usurped the higher law. And they believe that's what occurred, and you see that in the language of the Declaration of Independence. And that really was the motivation throughout the Revolutionary War.
1: Happy Independence Day from Focus on the Family. We're joined today by historian Rod Gregg, who will share about the incredible faith of George Washington and other leaders in the Revolutionary War. They were vital in securing our freedom. I'm John Fuller, and your host is Focus President Jim Daly.
3: John, I love reflecting on how God's hand of providence has been on this nation from the very beginning. Of course, we know that George Washington and the members of the Continental Congress were fallible people. We are all fallible. We're all sinners saved by grace, and we get that. But God certainly used their faith and courage in extraordinary ways, and we can learn a lot from them. Our guest today is historian Rod Gregg, as you've mentioned. And he's dedicated a lot of his time studying the Revolutionary War and the faith of the founders, and I'm looking forward to this discussion.
1: I am too. Rod is an award-winning author of more than 20 books. He has spoken at many, many different venues. He's been on national TV shows, sharing from his wealth of expertise. He and his wife have 7 children and 14 grandchildren.
3: Rod, welcome back.
2: Thank you. Good to be here.
3: So good to have you. Tell me, in your words, why is it important for us to talk about George Washington's faith and the influence that he had on the American Revolution? So often in today's, you know, lexicon, when we raise a founding father, good point, people jump on all the bad points. But what was so unique about Washington and his commitment?
2: Well, to me, I think what's distinctive about him the most in terms of faith is that he was really representative in the sense that he was motivated and directed by his personal faith. And that was really typical of what it was like in colonial America. The Judeo-Christian worldview was really the bedrock foundation, and it really affected everything, American law, culture, government. And Washington really was more typical of his day, and then you would think that you'd see in any other era.
3: He seemed to express in his writings and his diary, etc., just how much faith meant to the country, and that the events of the Revolution were evidence of why all Americans should have faith. And in fact, he said this in one of those writings: "I am sure there never was a people who had more reason to acknowledge a divine interposition in their affairs than those of the United States. And I should be pained to believe that they have forgotten that agency which was so often manifested during our Revolution." I mean, that's pretty straightforward, mm-hmm. right?
2: Right, and he uses the phrase throughout his writings, which were voluminous, the hand of providence, by the hand of providence, through the hand of providence, the interpositioning of providence. He used that a lot, and that's where the title in the book comes from. But Washington was a very reserved man. He was a low church Anglican, and he really was one, his family said, who wanted to express his faith more by action than by words, although he wrote a lot and expressed a lot of his faith in his writings. And it was really important in his leadership during the Revolutionary War as general and as commanding general of the Continental Army and all the armies, his particular army that he led himself. He encouraged his troops to follow the what he called the character of a Christian in their duties. He was very serious about appointing chaplains and chaplains who were serious about their faith. He took a position that after defeats, he would call for a time of reflection and worship and repentance. And what you saw there was in Washington's influence and how he made sure that his troops treated loyalist that were near his army. He treated them respectfully and did not mistreat them, and that really attracted them to the patriot cause. particularly in contrast to the British, who so often would fall into this harsh, brutal form of warfare that kind of moved people away from them. And when you look at the population, Americans at the time of the Revolution, it was pretty much thirds, a third patriot, a third loyalist, and a third not sure which way to go. And that third really made a difference. And because of the, in many ways, I think, the conduct of the British, conduct of Washington's army in contrast, that third moved over to the patriot side, and that made a big difference.
3: Yeah, I'm sure. You know, Washington often referred to Providence as playing a key role. And, you know, sometimes historians debate, you know, were they people of true faith, a Christian faith, or people of just a greater God, you know, not really narrowing it to to Jesus, basically. Speak to Washington's understanding that way, and the language of the day when they talk about providence and divinity and a great God, they're still pointing to the God that we believe in today.
2: Right, the God of the Bible. And Washington's family were insistent that his faith was genuine and deep and serious. He not only provided leadership in his church, but in the community. He would privately fast at times. And his faith, all the evidence shows to it being genuine. And he spoke often of providence, of God working in this time of revolution. When he resigned his commission at the end of the war, before Congress, it was a very moving, dramatic scene, a lot of tears. Washington, who was very stoic about things like that, really struggled to keep his feelings in. But he made the point of saying again that the American victory and independence came from what he called the interposition of providence, and also that he trusted the future of this new nation in the hands of God.
3: When you look at Yorktown as an example of that providence, as he saw it, what happened in Yorktown in the battle, and how did Washington translate that as a divine intervention?
2: Well, you really have a situation of the proverbial David and Goliath, with the Americans and facing the strongest military force on the face of the earth at the time. 1777, the British captured Philadelphia, the capital, and occupied it, and European leaders thought, well, that's all over. Washington wanted to attack British forces in New York. The French general, Rochambeau, suggested they move south because they'd learned that Cornwallis's British army had faced a lot of problems and lost a lot of troops and had been weakened in a Carolina campaign, and so he moved up to Yorktown in Virginia and was there trying to recoup. And Washington and the French army made this rapid, remarkable march from New York to Virginia, aided by the French Navy, and bottled up the army. The British had already, a few years earlier, at the Battle of Saratoga, lost an army of 6,000 troops to the Americans. And here they were now losing an army of 7,000. They were surrounded, they were under siege, and they had to surrender. At the base of all that was really the American worldview. And the American worldview was Judeo-Christian, the biblical worldview. It affected and shaped everything in the way that Americans thought and acted and responded to all of this. And so it's a remarkable revolution when you think about it in contrast, say, to the French Revolution that occurred at the same time, where it was really a bloody revolution against all authority, even Christianity. But the American Revolution was a revolution of law, in the fact that Americans believed that Parliament, and later they believed the king as well, were usurping God-given or inalienable rights. And so it's no accident the Declaration of Independence said that all men are created equal and endowed by their creator with certain inalienable God-given rights, including life, liberty, and the pursuit of happiness. That's what they were motivated to fight for, not taxes, but that.
3: Let me ask you in that regard, when you look at freedom of religion, which seems to be under assault today, it's like we've forgotten our way and what our founding was about. Where did the freedom of religion originate, and why do we often refer to that as the most core freedom?
2: Well, the founding of the 13 English colonies occurred in a remarkable time and place in the wake of what was called the English Reformation, where there was an explosion of faith in England that spread across the nation in a great revival. And in that time and place, at that moment in time, a very narrow moment, that's when the English people spilled into the American colonies. And you had a real diversity of faith. You had the Puritans in New England, the Baptists in Rhode Island, the Dutch Reformed in New York. You had the Quakers in Pennsylvania, the Presbyterians in New Jersey and Delaware, and the Catholics in Maryland. You had Jewish communities in New York, Philadelphia, and Charleston. And then you had the Anglicans in Virginia, the Carolinas, and Georgia. So a lot of diversity, but all people of the book.
3: Hmm.
2: And so that was the foundation of American culture and law and government. And so when this revolution occurred, it really was a revolution of law, where the American people believed that through a series of actions, the British Parliament and later the King were attempting to usurp what was known then as the higher law. And the belief was that you were to be submissive to authority over you unless that authority usurped the higher law. And they believe that's what occurred, and you see that in the language of the Declaration of Independence. And that really was the motivation throughout the Revolutionary War.
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3: 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On Refocus, I take a deeper dive with a respected thinker on different aspects of culture. I ask those hard questions that maybe they don't get that often, and I don't shy away from challenging topics to help you share God's grace, truth, and love with others. So

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1: The Bible says the eyes of the Lord run to and fro throughout the whole earth to show himself strong on behalf of those who love and trust him. 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
2: Washington seemed to have already that this was an exceptional nation because of its connection to God, and then its future was pretty bright if we stood on the right values.
3: Well, and that is how there's a good summary of what he believed, but again, he was really representative of the general worldview of the American people. And when you look at the Continental Congress, like you look at the American people at that time, you saw, in terms of faith, you saw those who had little or none. You had the nominal and you had the people who were of strong faith. But aside from where they were personally, there was this underlying foundation, this Judeo-Christian worldview and those values and those principles. John Adams said, again, about those signers and those who drafted the Declaration of Independence, and he said that beautiful group of young men were united only by one thing, and that was, quote, the general principles of Christianity. So if you look at how, for instance, Congress provided leadership for that drive for independence and that drive for freedom, Congress throughout the war, twice a year, called for days of prayer, fasting, and humiliation. That was what they called it. They actually had the audacity, after some defeats, to call on American people to repent of their sins. And after victories, they would call for times of worship. When they wanted to put out a message to the American people, they would send it to two places, and this included the Declaration of Independence. And that's why it's a document that's really laced with the language of faith throughout that. And if you think about it, you know, the U.S. Constitution's a rule book. Rule books don't have philosophy in them. The mission statement for America was the Declaration of Independence. So the Declaration of Independence gave you the mission statement, the why, the motivation, the explanation.
2: Yeah, that is really good to think of it that way. Rod, we have to talk about, the national sin, slavery, and what was going on at the time. And so often today, we place our current cultural perspective, our modern glasses, on the view of those then. Although I do like Shelby Steele, who I interviewed, and Shelby said he's an African-American. I think he operates out of Stanford University. But one of the things that he said is, people need to understand that the Founding Fathers, although they didn't do away with slavery at the time, they wrote the document that would quickly, compared to how long slavery had been in play. I think he said it was a 3,000-year-old industry that started in Africa, certainly was used around the world for an economic engine. We get all that. But he said, if you think about it, the Founding Fathers created a document that you quoted a moment ago about all men being created equal, that within 80, 90 years, it would result in the Emancipation Proclamation, what Abraham Lincoln would do. So they took a 3,000-year-old industry, created a document that could illuminate people at the right time with the right leadership to end it. And that's kind of part of our history, too. But speak to that idea that everything the Founding Fathers believed is nullified because they didn't attack slavery at the time, even though George Washington wrote about the growing concern he had about it.
3: Well, first of all, you have to acknowledge and understand, come from a point of view that's reality, that slavery was the great American tragedy, that often the way the government treated Native American peoples, great American tragedy. And yet, at the same time, there was this great debate about slavery with the founders at the time of the Declaration of Independence, and Jefferson's original draft was stronger about it, language that was taken out. And the big concern was, politically, that they felt like that it was so narrow a vote to be able to pass this Declaration of Independence, and it really was narrow, because it had to be unanimous. Because you couldn't have some colonies that were in, some colonies were out. And so the big debate

0: was that finally they decided after dealing with slavery that they couldn't fix it. So they kicked the can down the road because they felt like that they had to have the Declaration of Independence. They had to have a nation, and then it could be addressed. So then it came up again during the Constitution, and it still was not properly addressed, and the can was kicked down the road again. But even with all that imperfection, even with how that all turned out, still the forward motion was put in place, that it was be such hypocrisy to say in your mission statement that all men are created equal by their Creator, and yet have such inequality with slavery. And so once that document became the mission statement of this new nation and was expressed through law, through the Constitution, it was like the clock was ticking on the death of slavery.
1: Yeah. I mean, and that, you know, it is a scourge. It's horrific what took place. You don't want to minimize that. But like any nation, you hopefully continue to grow in a positive direction, in a good biblical direction, which I think when you look at the arc of history in the U.S., that's certainly, I think, the experience. And many people are coming to that same conclusion, including Shelby Steele, who just says, we are so much closer than we were 40 years ago, 60 years ago. So that continual progress is the key, even though it's imperfect. Rod, let me ask you, we have the privilege of celebrating our freedom in America today, largely because of what these people did back then. How did George Washington and the Founding Fathers celebrate their freedom right after their victory over the British?
0: Well, for all purposes, the Revolutionary War ended in 1781 with the victory at Yorktown. But it took another almost 2 years or to work out all the details and come to a treaty at the Treaty of Paris. Washington's reaction was to call for a worship service. Congress did the same thing. Congress called for, on these days of prayer and fasting, the Continental Congress observed those on typically by assembling together and then marching as a unit to a church in Philadelphia. And in some cases, twice at least, they went to two different churches for two different worship services. And that's how they reacted to the victory. There was this widespread celebration. On July 4th, they released the Declaration of Independence. But Jefferson, Adams, the founders, they thought the great party day would be on the 2nd. And Adams said, in fact, he wrote a letter to his wife and said that, you know, from now on, July the 2nd will be a day of celebration, of fireworks, of worship services, of great and glad celebration on the 2nd.
1: Yeah. You know, on this day, we're celebrating this. This is why we had you here, to talk about the founding of America, all of its goodness and all of its imperfection. And I think this will be a little bit of an unfair question, but you're the historian. So if we could slap the Jurassic Park idea onto the Founding Fathers and somehow we could revive them to come back today, and they look at America and they look at where we're at, what do you think their reaction would be?
0: Well, I would say that, and I've thought about that, I would say that, and I'm, you know, getting in the ground of speculation here, but I would say, first of all, that they would be impressed at the scope and measure of America. They would be impressed to a point with technology. I think they would have a lot to grieve about. I think they would grieve a lot about America and where it is today in terms of its shift in the worldview. Because and this is really central to everything that you're addressing, I believe, but the great influential and underreported story of our generation, to me as a historian, is the shift in the worldview in the Western culture and in America in particular. You know, everybody has a worldview. It's how you look at life. It's how you view the world. It's your core values. And the traditional historic Western civilization worldview and the American worldview was a Judeo-Christian worldview, the biblical worldview. And in the late 20th century, there became a shift from this worldview, the Judeo-Christian worldview, holding a view that God is the authority over everything and that God should be the central focus of everything. and the shift over to a view that humanity is the authority over everything, and humanity should be the focus of everything. Now, that is a phenomenal shift that has a remarkable impact and cannot do anything but that.
1: I think in that context, then, right at the end here, you know, what do churches do? Churches played a vital role, as you've pointed out, in the Revolutionary War. Clergy led people in their theological understanding of what was right and wrong. What about today? How do we apply those principles to our situation today? How do we assess our situation and then act accordingly?
0: Yeah. How should we then live? Hmm. I would say that we have to remember that it is a difficult time for people of faith, and particularly for Christians who are called on to remain steadfast in the faith and in the truth of Scripture, and that at the same time becoming the unpopular minority, and also having to show the love of Christ and wanting to show the love of Christ. But I would just say that from a point of view of history, that you see throughout history that the church has flourished under duress. Mm. So I would say that if we feel pressure as Christians today, and I'm speaking personally now as a Christian, not as a historian, but I think we feel that pressure, we have to realize that this is not new for Christianity. This is what we've enjoyed as Christians here in this culture over the life of our nation has been really unique. And it's not typical of what Christians have faced. And yet we see that the church of Christ has flourished throughout the ages.
1: It's a great reminder. And I think of those scriptures, fear not, be anxious for nothing. I mean, if we as believers believe, I think we should have a sense that God knows what he's doing. And he's going to unroll this according to his plan. And, you know, I think we need to be projecting the very things the founding fathers talked about in terms of a sense of faith, religious freedom, the core beliefs of the Judeo-Christian perspective, the fruit of the Spirit. If we can do those things and remain calm, I think people will wake up when we go into this folly of trying to live life without God, because I think it ends up in a dead end. And I think our culture is experiencing that now.
0: Well, always throughout history, if you study church history, the challenge has been, and it is today, that in whatever circumstances we face, that we show the love of Christ.
1: Do that consistently, and God will take care of it. Think of the people in Rome and what they faced, like you mentioned China, where it doesn't look like the church is going to flourish or even get out of that decade or that century, and then the Lord turns it around. And the thing standing in the floor of the Colosseum today is what? Oh, a cross, the cross of Christ. Isn't that interesting? Rod, this has been great. Thank you for the conversation. Thanks for re-educating us on what the Founding Fathers, particularly George Washington, was about, what this nation was founded upon, the principles that it was founded upon, and the reminder of how do we get back there and concentrate on the core things. Fear not, be anxious for nothing, and love your neighbor and love God. And I think you've got the ingredients there for a truly continued great nation. Thanks for being with us.
0: My pleasure.
1: And if you want a copy of this great book, By the Hand of Providence, get in touch with us and we will send it to you for a gift of any amount. If you can make a monthly commitment like Gene and I do and Dina and John do.
2: We are monthly contributors.
1: Yeah, that's a great way to do it. We'll send you a copy as our way of saying thank you. 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
2: 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I'm John Fuller, inviting you back as we once again help you and your family thrive in Christ. 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
2: In his second letter to the Corinthians, the Apostle Paul wrote, "Where the Spirit of the Lord is, there is freedom." Well, freedom, liberty, was the pressing need felt by the leaders of 13 American colonies more than 200 years ago. They had a deep faith in God and decided to take a stand against the mightiest empire in the world when they signed the Declaration of Independence. I'm John Fuller. This is Focus on the Family with Focus President and author Jim Daly. And Jim, I suspect that there are many, many people who really don't understand and fully comprehend the circumstances surrounding that document and this special day.
1: Well, it's true, John. We weren't present at the moment. All the subtlety of what was going on in the culture of early America is lost. We don't know it. But we can try to feel it through creative efforts. And, you know, think about the wonder that we have today when we celebrate July 4th. It's friends and family and barbecue and maybe going for a hike here in the beautiful Rocky Mountains or going to the beach if that's what you live by. We celebrate it with fun and recreation and family. But we've got to remember, this is a serious issue back in 1776. These founding fathers, as they were putting their lives on the line, the Declaration of Independence was seen as a document of treason by the British. In fact, I didn't know this, but they had to keep the name secret of the signers of the Declaration just to protect their lives.
2: Wow.
1: And that's the environment. That's the subtlety that we're talking about that's lost on us today. But our good colleagues that produce Adventures in Odyssey produced a fabulous, creative recollection of 1776. And we want to play that today for you.
2: As we do that, let me give some background. Adventures in Odyssey is a radio program that we've produced since 1987. It's intended for children, families across the land. Listen to it, though. It's so well done. And it weaves together entertainment and biblical truth. And the setting is the small fictional town of Odyssey. And the grandfather-type character named Mr. Whitaker, or Whit, runs an old-fashioned ice cream shop. In addition to being a radio program, Adventures in Odyssey is also available on CD or in download form. And we have details at focusonthefamily.com/weekend. Today's episode is called The Day Independence Came and features a young history buff named Irwin Springer, who is currently playing a game of historical trivia with Whit and his friend Tom. But in a few minutes, who knows where he'll be?
4: Okay, here's one for you. Who commanded the British forces during the Revolution?
5: That's easy. General Charles Cornwallis.
6: Oh, boy, he sure got that. How do you know all that stuff, Irwin?
5: Oh, I love the Revolutionary War. There were so many great heroes, like Washington and Adams and Nathan Hale. It's my favorite period in history.
4: Oh, speaking of Franklin, that reminds me. I have a book about him for you, Irwin. It's a big, thick one, too. I found it in a sale downtown.
5: Really? Where is it?
4: It's on one of the shelves in the Bible room. I didn't want any of the kids to handle it before you got to it.
5: Great!
6: Look at him go. You'd think he was looking for buried treasure or something.
4: Well, what makes you think he isn't?
5: Great, there's nobody here. I'll be able to read it right now. Let's see. There it is on the top shelf. Now, where's the stepladder? Well, here's a chair. Oh, Mr. Whitaker doesn't like us to climb on chairs. I'll just do it real quick and nobody will ever know. There we go. Still pretty high. I think I can stretch up and get it, though. Got it!
7: Whoa! Whoa!

0: Oh, my head. Ouch. Oh, my head. The book must have hit it when I fell down. Hey, where is my book? Come to think of it, where's Wits End? This looks like the old dirt road up to Trickle Lake, except it isn't.
1: Boy! You, boy!
0: Who, me?
1: Yes. Follow me if you value your hide.
0: Excuse me, but I was taught never to go with strangers. Oh, right behind you!
2: Hey now, hold up, rebel! Hold on!
0: Did he say rebels?
1: Yes. We have to get out of this clearing. Over there! Get behind those bushes!
3: Where are they? I don't know. They run like rabbits. Now they've got to be about here somewhere.
4: Well, let's take a breather for a moment, shall we, Alfie?
3: Right.
0: They look like redcoats.
1: Yes, they are redcoats, and deadly ones, too. We have to think of some way out of this. We could fight, but unfortunately I have no more shot left. Still, there must be some way.
0: Hey, look up there, above the soldiers.
1: What?
0: You see it? That big white-looking thing.
1: Yes, so?
0: It's a wasp's nest.
1: So it is. How's your aim?
0: Not too good.
1: All right. Looks like it's up to me, then. Hand me that rock over there.
0: Okay.
1: Now, we'll only have one shot, so it has to count. Are you ready?
0: Yep, ready.
5: Hey, lobsterbacks, how about some company?
6: Look out! Ow,
0: yeah, look at him go.
5: Oh, we fixed them for fair, eh?
0: The wasps are turning.
5: We best beat a hasty retreat or we'll end up as food for the wasps ourselves.
0: You said it. Let's get out of here. They're still coming.
5: There's a lake ahead. Can you swim?
0: No.
5: Well, there's no time like the present to learn.
0: Whoa!
5: Well, now, don't struggle. Don't struggle. I've got you. I have you. Now, that's it. Just move your arms and legs. Yeah, that's good. Oh, this way. That's it now. Up under the shore. Well, we've had quite an adventure. And I don't even know your name or where you're from.
0: I'm Erwin Springer from Odyssey.
5: Well, Erwin Springer from Odyssey, I thank you for saving my life.
0: Likewise, I'm sure. And you are?
5: My name is Hale. Nathan Hale.
0: Nathan Hale? The Nathan Hale?
5: Huh? You've heard of me?
0: Who hasn't heard of you?
5: Well, I don't know. Everyone, I would imagine.
0: Wait a minute. If you're Nathan Hale, then this must be... What year is this?
5: 1776. July, to be precise. We're just outside of the township of New York.
0: New York? Oh, wow! Oh, wow!
5: Mr. Springer, are you all right?
0: Yeah, I just can't... You're really Nathan Hale?
5: Yes. I think I better get you back to camp. You seem a bit delirious. Can you walk?
0: Yeah, sure.
5: Are you sure? It's a good stretch of the legs.
0: No, I'm okay, really. Let's go.
5: Good fellow. All right, this way then.
0: Wait a minute. What camp?
5: The camp of the Continental Army, of course.
0: Oh, wow. Oh, wow.
7: Halt, who goes there?
5: Nathan Hale and Master Erwin Springer from the Township of Odyssey.
7: Nathan? Thank God you're all right. You're long overdue.
5: If it hadn't been for this young man, I might not have made it at all.
7: Well, you're to report to headquarters right away.
5: Yes, I do have information that won't wait. Master Springer, follow me.
0: Oh, wow. Oh, wow. I can't believe this. I'm in the middle of the Colonial Army.
5: Well, we don't have much, but we call it home.
0: This is everything I've ever dreamed about come to life.
5: I'm glad it meets with your approval. Here we are, the headquarters tent. Wait here, there's someone I want you to meet.
0: This is incredible! Incredible! The kids at Wits End are never gonna believe this. I'm not even sure I believe it. Maybe I should pinch myself to see if I'm awake. No, if I am dreaming, I don't want to wake up. This is great!
8: Master Springer, come in.
0: What next?
9: So this is the young man who saved my captain's life.
1: Yes, sir. This is Master Irwin Springer of Odyssey.
6: I'm pleased to make your acquaintance, Master Springer. I'm George Washington.
0: Oh, wow! Oh, wow!
6: Oh, wow? Is that some sort of Indian greeting?
1: I don't know, sir. He does seem to say it often, though.
6: Well, in the interest of maintaining good relations with the people of Odyssey, I say, oh, wow to you, Master Springer.
0: Thank you, sir.
6: In saving Captain Hale, you have done me a great service. I am in your debt.
0: You in my debt? Oh, no, sir. I just pointed out where the wasps were. It was Captain Hale who did all the work.
6: And modest, too. Master Irwin, we were just about to retire for prayers. Will you join us?
0: Prayers?
6: Unless, of course, you don't pray.
0: Oh, no, I do pray. Every day. I'm a Christian.
6: A patriot and a Christian, too. There's no better combination. Let's do it, then. My tent's this way. Oh, most glorious God, I acknowledge and confess my faults in the weak and imperfect performance of the duties of this day. Direct my thoughts, words, and work. Daily frame me more and more into the likeness of thy Son, Jesus Christ. In his name, amen.
1: Amen. Amen.
6: Master Irwin, you seem perplexed.
0: I just can't believe that I'm praying with General Washington. I never knew you were so... I mean, I've always read that you were religious, but I didn't realize how much Jesus really meant to you.
6: And what of you, Irwin Springer? Do you hold those truths in your heart?
0: Well, I guess I never thought about it before. I mean, I've read about it and everything, but until now I never realized how God really does rule countries, and he is in control of what happens to them. So, I guess the answer to your question is, yes, sir, I do hold these truths in my heart.
6: Then Captain Hale was correct. You are the right man for the job.
0: Job? What job?
6: Listen carefully. Even as we speak, the Second Continental Congress is preparing a statement of independence from England. But I fear that some in that assembly do not feel, as you and I do, that God must be first in our country. And so I have written a message to them, urging them to remember the ruler of nations as they ready the document. I wish you, Irwin Springer, to deliver this message.
0: Me?
6: I know the journey will be tiring, and there is little time. But will you do this for me?
0: Oh, yes, sir.
6: Excellent. Your horse is waiting outside.
0: Horse?
1: Yes. You do ride, don't you?
0: Well, there's no time like the present to learn. Are you coming with me, Captain Hale?
1: No, I'm afraid I must travel a different path. Back to New York.
0: But you'll be caught. I mean, if you're caught, won't you be...
1: Hanged? Yes, in all probability. But if that is the Lord's will, then who am I to stand in the way? I only regret that I have but one life to lose for my country. Now, up you go.
6: Godspeed, Irwin Springer. You carry our best hope. Onward to liberty.
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3: Riding a horse was fun. But this is it, the Pennsylvania State House. Oh, wow!
4: Shh!
3: I'm sorry, Mr. Whitaker?
4: Who?
3: Oh, nothing. You just look like someone from my hometown.
4: Really? Poor fellow.
3: Yeah. Is this where the Second Continental Congress is meeting?
4: Well, indeed it is. That's them in there. Come, have a seat, Master.
3: Irwin Springer.
4: Oh.
3: Thanks, but I've been sitting too long already. Besides, I have a message for the Congress from General Washington.
4: Oh, well, we can't keep that waiting, can we? Here, help me up then, and we'll deliver your message.
3: But they're talking.
4: Oh, that's merely Adams and Dickinson. They're always talking. Come on now.
5: Destroying our house in winter and exposing a growing family before we've got another shelter.
6: It is Britain who has already destroyed the shelter.
4: President Hancock.
7: Mr. Franklin, we're in debate.
3: Benjamin Franklin?
4: I realize that, sir, and I apologize for the outburst, but this young gentleman has just arrived with a message from General Washington.
7: Oh, well, then, by all means, do read it.
4: All right, go ahead, Master Springer.
3: Oh, wow! Gentlemen of the Congress, I write you at a most delicate time. Our cause faces its most trying days. General Howe has gathered 30,000 troops, ready to strike our position. As usual, we are short on ammunition, rations, and men, but we stand ready to fight, awaiting the outcome of your decision for or against independence.
6: There. What do you think of your precious king now, Mr. Dickinson? A king who has massed 30,000 troops to attack one of his own colonies.
8: A colony that rebelled against him, sir. Discipline where discipline is due.
6: Discipline? Have you forgotten the causes for which we fight? Taxation without representation. The oppression of our citizens.
8: Unlike you, Mr. Adams, I cannot so easily remove myself from the most powerful empire on the earth. We have no hope of winning. Better live Englishmen than dead patriots.
4: There are many, Mr. Dickinson, who would say that to live under English rule is to be dead.
8: Really, Mr. Franklin? And does this cause merit sending our small army to certain defeat against such overwhelming numbers?
3: But it's not certain defeat. We'll win, honest.
7: Master Springer, you are a guest of this assembly. Please remember that.
3: Yes, sir.
4: The cause of freedom merits any price, Mr. Dickinson.
9: Yeah.
4: And as for myself, this great force only spurs my belief that we must strengthen our unity, not weaken it. We must indeed all hang together. Or most assuredly, we will all hang separately.
8: I think General Washington will not find his opponents so amusing.
6: Of what concern is the size of the enemy? I feel no anxiety at the large army against us. Have we forgotten the remarkable interventions of heaven in our favor? God will not forsake a people engaged in so righteous a cause if we remember His loving kindness.
8: And are we so sure that God is with us?
3: General Washington thinks so.
7: Master Springer.
3: I'm sorry, President Hancock. I know I shouldn't talk, but I haven't finished the message. I firmly believe that God is on our side, as long as we are on His. And so, my only request is that you seek the counsel of Almighty God and humbly implore His providence in this most solemn task. G. Washington.
8: Well, generals' faith does him credit, to be sure. But most military men believe that God is with them. It hardly makes it so. More likely, God doesn't care at all about this conflict.
4: He cares, Mr. Dickinson. I have lived, sir, a long time. And the longer I live, the more convincing proofs I see of this truth, that God governs in the affairs of men. And if a sparrow cannot fall to the ground without his notice, is it probable that an empire can rise without his aid?
8: You speak of empires, Dr. Franklin. But I see no empire here. Only 13 colonies trying to bind together into a commonwealth. And what will happen to that commonwealth in 20 or 30 years, gentlemen? Might not this great union itself become unwieldy and split into separate commonwealths?
3: No, it won't. It'll stay together and grow. What you're doing here today is the beginning of a great nation, the greatest in the whole world. You can't give it up now. You can't.
8: The idle dreams of youth. But what does reality say, gentlemen? Does it not tell us that this union you hold so dear will dissolve, and the many who have been sacrificed on the altar of freedom will have died in vain? I implore you, gentlemen, don't let that happen. Vote against independence!
7: Mr. Adams, have you anything to say?
10: What can I say that hasn't already been hackneyed back and forth 100 times in this room? The issue is plain. Before God, I believe the hour has come. Live or die, survive or perish, I am for the Declaration. It is my living sentiment, and by the blessing of God, it shall be my dying sentiment. Independence now, independence forever.
7: Right, order, gentlemen, gentlemen, order, please. It must still be put to the vote.
8: Mr. President, may I say something?
7: Mr. Dickinson?
8: I'm sure that my behavior today will finish off my popularity in this land. But I would rather be unpopular forever than vote away the blood and happiness of my countrymen. It's clear I can't stop you, but I also can't, in good conscience, vote with you. Therefore, I respectfully take my leave.
10: A noble fellow.
4: Indeed.
7: To the vote, gentlemen. Resolved that these United States are and of right ought to be free and independent states, that they are absolved from all allegiance to the British Crown, and that all political connection between them and the state of Great Britain is and ought to be totally dissolved. New Hampshire?
11: Aye.
7: Massachusetts.
10: It becomes necessary for one people to dissolve the political bands.
7: Rhode Island.
4: All these truths to be self-evident.
7: New Jersey.
4: That all men are created equal.
3: Pennsylvania. Judge. Do declare that these United Colonies are and of right ought to be free and independent states.
7: South Carolina.
3: And for the support of this declaration, with firm reliance on the protection of the divine providence, we mutually pledge to each other our lives, our fortunes, and our sacred honor.
7: New York.
12: New York respectfully abstains.
7: That's 12-0 with one abstention. The motion passes.
4: Ride, Irwin Springer. Proclaim the news that these United States

0: States have independence! The Declaration has passed! The United States of America are free! Hooray! Hey! Whoa! Oh boy! Whoa! Ah!
1: Oh, the United States are free. The United States are free.
2: Irwin? Oh. Irwin? Oh, come on now, wake up. Attaboy.
1: Oh, ow, my head. Oh, Mr. Franklin?
2: Franklin? No, it's Mr. Whittaker.
3: Easy now, easy. You took quite a fall.
1: I was in Philadelphia with Benjamin Franklin and John Adams.
3: Oh, it sounds like he's going to be okay. Yeah. Well, I'll go check on the ambulance.
1: What happened?
2: Oh, your chair slipped out from under you. Looks like the book hit you and you hit the floor. You were only out for a couple of seconds, but we'll take you to the hospital just in case. Now, what were you talking about when you woke up?
1: Oh, I had this incredible dream. I was in the Revolution with Nathan Hale, and I prayed with George Washington, and he sent me back to the Continental Congress with a message, and I saw them sign the Declaration of Independence.
2: Oh, wait a minute. Easy now. Sounds like you've had quite an adventure.
1: I know it was only a dream, but it seemed so real.
2: Well, dreams are that way sometimes.
1: Yeah, but you know what was really weird, Mr. Whittaker?
2: What?
1: Benjamin Franklin looked and sounded just like you.
2: Really? Poor fellow.
1: Oh, wow!
4: And that concludes our Independence Day presentation on Focus on the Family, a radio drama called The Day Independence Came. And it was produced by our tremendously talented Adventures in Odyssey team. And Jim, I love the creativity and the fun throughout that whole episode.
5: It was a lot of fun. You know, my boys loved listening to Adventures in Odyssey as children, right about bedtime. Uh-huh. That was when we would sit and listen. Routine. They'd lay in bed, and it was great. And they did really love it. And so many great lessons for them, biblically based lessons. There's so much humor and creativity in the way the team describes that moment in history. And I trust it gave you another perspective about the 4th of July and what it means to live in these wonderful United States. Hey, isn't it amazing to be able to celebrate this holiday, even though our founding fathers were flawed? Of course, they're human. There are no perfect people. The Lord brought together some incredibly intelligent and insightful men to form this country, and we're still benefiting from the wisdom that they put in place many, many years ago.
4: That's right, and so many of them, as you know, Jim, had a deep religious faith, and that was evident when you read their writings. When you go back and look at history, it seems to be forgotten by so many today. And there are even active forces that want to remove God from all public conversation and public view, which does seem wrong, doesn't it?
5: It sure does. We're losing kind of the foundation of what this country is built upon. We talk about what's happening with religious liberty and the other freedoms that we've enjoyed for over 200 years. These freedoms were brilliant measures that the founding fathers put into place. And no other nation was created with these kinds of liberties in mind. And we are all so blessed to experience that here. And hopefully God's mercy will continue to flow through this nation so these deep foundational beliefs can be protected. And it's true, if we lose these freedoms, I really believe we're on the road to tyranny. You only need to look back at history to see that pattern repeated over and over again. And I hope we've been able to give you an educating and entertaining perspective on the founding. Our founding fathers deserve respect, and our nation deserves our steadfast diligence to continue being a nation of freedoms and a nation under God.
4: Well, those are some good thoughts, Jim, and I trust that you and your family will consider those in light of the celebrations that accompany Independence Day, and learn more about Adventures in Odyssey and this specific drama from our For God and Country collection when you stop by focusonthefamily.com/weekend. 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
9: March 4th, 1865. The Civil War was nearing its end. The nation was exhausted, divided, and grieving. On that day, President Abraham Lincoln delivered his second inaugural address, just 700 words, spoken in about 7 minutes. 41 days later, Lincoln would be assassinated. Yet the words he spoke that day still echo through history. In that brief address, Lincoln referenced God 14 times, spoke of prayer, and quoted scripture repeatedly. He reminded Americans that both sides of the conflict shared a common faith, saying both read the same Bible and pray to the same God, and each invokes his aid against the other. Lincoln understood that political division alone could not explain the nation's crisis. More than 160 years later, America still wrestles with division, truth, and our dependence on God. The question is whether we'll remember the wisdom Lincoln left behind.
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11: This is Hugh Hewitt for townhall.com. As you celebrate this 4th of July weekend, I hope you get time to slow down and relax. Enjoy the day with friends, family, loved ones in your world. As you do, remember that even these things are the fruits of freedom, the benefits of a stable government, civilizational order. For 250 years, a quarter of a millennium now, our nation has benefited from these gifts. Yes, there's plenty to be concerned about as we look at the health of our nation in recent days. We are, and this is not hyperbole, more polarized than the upheavals I lived through in the late 60s and early 1970s. We have a lot of work to do. And yet, and I really believe this, we have a lot to be thankful for. America is still, as my old friend Bill Bennett has said, the last best hope. On behalf of Salem Media, have a great 4th of July. I'm Hugh Hewitt.
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18: The name Jesus Christ is undoubtedly one of the most recognized in the whole world. but there is a definite lack of information and certainly more than enough misinformation about how Jesus lived his life and about the message he taught. 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
19: That is the message that we as a people, before we enter into a relationship with Christ, that we are broken. We are in sin. Sin is what separates us from the holiness of God, breaking that relationship. The good news is the fact that Jesus comes into this world, and through his death and through his resurrection, we are offered salvation, which allows our sin to be forgiven through grace, and it then allows us to enter into a relationship with God the Father. Another term I'll use throughout the day is lostness, and that's a term scripture uses, we in the church world use often, to describe a person that does not have a relationship with Jesus. That they still are in a position of brokenness and separation from God the Father because they have not recognized their need for a Savior, which is what Jesus came to proclaim, this good news. But I think we miss this. I think for us in particular as Christians, for many of us in this room, we miss this because we often do not see the spiritual brokenness in someone's life as their greatest need. And I often wonder if we lose sight of this, or we lose sight of the fact of how the gospel is good news because of the way we live in our culture, in our world, in our nation, or just the fact that we live in California. And I know we could sit around in a room this size and we could argue so much about different things about California, but let's think about this for a moment. Like, we have it pretty good. There's a reason why it's expensive to live in California. Like, we could drive a few hours one way and we are on some of the most beautiful coastlines in the world. Right, the Northern California coastline is gorgeous. If you have not been out there, you've got to go. And it is amazing to go spend a week in there to take in God's creation, and it's just a few hours away. Or if we decide, hey, we don't want to go to the beach, we turn around, go the opposite direction, and we drive to Lake Tahoe. I mean, Lake Tahoe, folks, that's in our backyard. It is beautiful. People all around the world, well, I guess prior to like 18 months ago, would travel here to go to Lake Tahoe. And yet it's right by us. Like, we have it pretty good. Most of us, and I've shared this like even in our college group, but most of us have houses for our cars. Now, most also can't park our cars in their houses because we have so much junk. Right, think about it. Most of us living here, we have a place that is better shelter than many around the world for our vehicle. And yet, a lot of us can't use that space because we have too much stuff. And yet we think, oh man, life's hard. I think in some ways we miss out and we don't understand how the good news of Jesus is such good news. Because we spend most of our time focusing on the physical and material matters of this world, not the eternal matters. And we lose sight that we are all broken, and before we come to Jesus, that we are separated from God for the time here and for all of eternity. That we live and we are born into a depravity, that we are born into sin, and we are, because of that sin, separated from God the Father. Paul writes it this way in Romans 3, verses 10 through 12, as he quotes a psalmist. He says, none is righteous, no, not one. No one understands. No one seeks for God. All have turned aside. Together they have become worthless. No one does good, not even one. Like, we are broken. We are in sin. We are separated from God, and we are lost without Jesus. And this is what Jesus sees in the crowd that day in Matthew chapter 9. And he sees that people came to him and he proclaims to them that the good news, that salvation was here. And it is this spiritual brokenness that stirs in Jesus. Matthew says it this way in verse 36. He says, he had compassion for them. Matthew in this text uses a very powerful Greek word for the word that we have in the English, compassion. The Greek word that he uses is the root word for bowels. Matthew is saying that Jesus is moved from the deepest part of his being for this crowd. The deepest part of his being, like he feels it down in his gut. I'm sure you've all had experiences where you just feel something so deeply. It moves you to action. It moves you to a decision. Matthew is saying this is what Jesus is experiencing when he sees the crowd. If you look throughout the Gospels, you only find this word a few other times, and it is always in relation to Jesus seeing a need. And so when Jesus is looking at the crowd, he's looking at people he healed. He's looking at people that he had proclaimed the gospel to. But yet he's broken for them. He's hurting for them. Because he knows what they need is spiritual healing more than any physical healing. And we as Christ followers, for those of us in this room that have said, I have put my trust in Jesus, or proclaim the name Christian, we have got to follow the example set by Jesus. We need to be moved by the spiritual brokenness of the people around us. It is easy to focus solely on the physical needs of people around us. But what good is physical healing if the eternal healing doesn't take place? The physical healing is just the temporary, when it's the eternal need that needs to be solved and restoration needs to come. Yes, the temporal issue may need to be addressed, and yes, it's important. And we see Jesus at times do a physical thing to lead to a spiritual opportunity. And sometimes we as Christ followers need to step into a physical need in order for God to open the door to a spiritual need. But even in the midst of that, we can't lose sight of what is most important. And that's why our prayers and our hearts need to be stirred by the things that stirred the heart of Jesus. And so before we move on in this text, I want us to see, look back at a few things that moved Jesus. We've seen throughout the letter of Matthew that pain in the world moved Jesus. It does not take long in our world to see pain. It does not take long to turn on TV and see something that where pain exists. It does not take long to look out our windows, to drive down our freeways. It does not take long to walk into our workplaces, walk in our classrooms, wherever it is, to see pain. Our world is full of pain. And the pain Jesus saw stirred in him so deeply, it moved him to action, as it should us. When we see pain, we should step into it, not argue with why the pain is there, but step into this pain. Jesus saw hunger. And we're going to see that in Matthew coming up, where Jesus steps into hunger. But he saw hunger in the world, and it stirred him to action. There's hunger all around us. It should move us to action. It should move us to action to know that there are people in our community that don't eat. It should move us to action that there's people around our world that don't eat. I love the fact that we have a church that cares about these needs and are stepping into them all over, but it is not just a corporate call. It's an individual call. It is a call on every Christ follower to see hunger in the world and be moved by it. We see loneliness in the world. Jesus saw loneliness in a few of his miracles, and he steps into that loneliness. I will tell you probably more than ever right now, this is the one that I see that causes so much pain. There is so much loneliness in our world, in our cities, in our communities. You know, we live in this time that's supposed to be one of the most connected times the world has ever seen, and yet it's the most isolated and lonely time. We have students taking their lives because of loneliness. We have seniors taking their lives because of loneliness. It's probably one of the few times in our world that seniors and students have been experiencing some of the same things. There's loneliness all over, and Jesus stepped into that. We need to be willing to step into this. We see these issues, and there's so many other ones. If we look at the life of Jesus that he stepped into, we see them in our world. We see them in our nations. We see them in our cities, and we see them in our neighborhoods. And for many of us, we see them in our own homes. But most importantly, as you look at the life of Jesus, we see that Jesus was moved by the lost. People without a shepherd. In verse 36, Matthew writes it this way: when he saw the crowds, he had compassion for them because they were harassed and helpless, like sheep without a shepherd. Jesus had compassion on this lost kingdom. Now, as we look at what Matthew is writing to, we see that Jesus first uses a metaphor that this audience, that this crowd would have identified with right away. because they came out of the nation of Israel. And Israel had lost her way. Israel was to be an example to the world of what it looked like to be in a relationship with God. Israel was a chosen nation. And let me remind you, Israel is the only chosen nation that by God, that scripture ever points to. And God had chose them to walk in relationship with him so that all the other nations of the world would see what it's like to walk in relationship with God, therefore being a light to the world, drawing those nations into a relationship with God the Father. That is why God had chose Israel. But Israel had lost her way. Israel had broke that relationship with God. So much so that the religious leaders of the time had even lost what it meant to guide people and shepherd people into a life-changing relationship with God. The religious leaders cared more about their prestige, more about their power, more about legalism, more about being right, more about those things than shepherding the people that God had put around them. And Israel was not the nation God desired her to be. They were in need of a shepherd. They were in need of a shepherd to guide people back to being in a right relationship with God the Father. And so in this text, Jesus is calling people to a new kingdom, a kingdom with a shepherd that will restore the brokenness that they were facing with, the brokenness that they were living with, the separation from God the Father because of sin in their life. And so Jesus was coming saying, there is a new kingdom. There is a new shepherd, and I am that shepherd. And he's calling people to this kingdom, to a kingdom that is much larger than any earthly kingdom could ever be. He is calling people to the kingdom of God, a theme that Matthew speaks to many times throughout his gospel. This kingdom is different than any other kingdom. This kingdom's primary concern is the relationship between humanity and God. Its secondary concern is how we treat each other as humans. This kingdom is shaped by the things that move the heart of Jesus. A moment ago, we saw a few of those things that stirred him to compassion. The last on that list was the primary concern, the loss, the brokenness. And we know from Jesus' life that his heart was moved by the lostness of man, the fact that man was in a broken relationship with God the Father. And so Jesus, in his ministry, in his life, we see his first desire is to be obedient to God the Father. Then it was to guide the lost, those not in a relationship with God. Luke 19:10 says this, "For the Son of Man came to seek and save the lost." See, the things that move Jesus,

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1: The Bible says that all things work together for good to those who love God and are called according to His purpose. All things, even things that look bad, God will cause them to work together for your good, for your blessing, in Jesus' name.
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2: The things that God calls us to, I am saying we need to look at the life of Jesus. We need to look at Scripture, and we need to be moved by those same things. When we see brokenness, it should move us. When we see hunger, it should move us. When we see loneliness, it should move us. But most importantly, when we see the people that God has placed in our life that don't know Jesus, it should break our hearts. It should break us that we have friends and that we have family that are in our lives that have yet to come into a life-changing relationship with Jesus Christ. That is their deepest need. That is the thing they need most. Jesus came to seek and save the lost. It's not that we shouldn't care about those physical needs, but we should care deeply for their spiritual condition. And as Christians, I say especially over the last 18 months, we have lost sight of the kingdom of God, and we have focused so much on what is going on here on earth. It is crazy to me the things that Christian people are fighting over. We are fighting over some of the most ridiculous things and things that will pass. And we are spending so much mental and emotional energy on things that just do not matter in the eternal perspective, the perspective that we should take on the moment we submit our lives to Jesus. The truth is, when we fight over some of these things, it shows an incredible lack of maturity in our understanding of who Jesus Christ is. And I think the Western church has become very comfortable being immature Christians. I think we are just fine with fighting about things that don't matter and not growing into the person that Jesus desires us to be. But to do that, we have to look at Scripture. We have to look at the life of Jesus and begin to take those things on. And so let me ask you before we move on, which kingdom do you spend more energy on? Which kingdom takes up more of your mental energy, your emotional energy? Do you spend more time on news apps than you do your Bible? Do you spend more time complaining about things of this kingdom than you do praying for the lost people God's placed in your life? Do you spend more time bickering about things that are going on than trying to find ways to creatively share the gospel with people that don't know Jesus? If the answer is yes to those, I would challenge you to do some hard work and to ask Jesus to begin shaping your heart and changing your heart. Because in our text, we see Jesus' heart is moved most by the spiritual position of the crowd that he's looking at. He sees that they are lost. He sees that people are in need of something much more. And then what he does is he calls his followers to a work that's much greater than anything else that they will do in the second metaphor that Matthew gives us from Jesus. In verses 37 and 38, it says, "Then he said to his disciples," so Jesus is now talking to his followers, "the harvest is plentiful, but the laborers are few. Therefore, pray earnestly to the Lord of the harvest to send out laborers into the harvest." And so Jesus in this text, he makes a call to kingdom work. He uses a metaphor that his crowd would have been very familiar with in the term harvest. And this image reminds people of a few things. One, it is both a threat and a hope. It is a threat because Jesus is saying, hey, the end is coming. That there will be an end. And at this end, there is going to be a judgment and there is going to be a separation. And Matthew expands on this a little bit more later in text that we'll come across as we work through the Gospel of Matthew. And in this end, that there's judgment. And Jesus is reminding his crowd that that judgment's going to come, and it's going to come for all. But the image of harvest is also one of hope, because as the harvest comes, there's restoration and there's celebration with the harvest. And then Jesus uses this metaphor very intentionally for two other reasons. He makes it very clear that the harvest is plentiful, that it is ripe, and that there are many people ready to hear the good news that God offers through Jesus. Jesus makes it very clear that the harvest is out there.

0: There are people that God is working in their heart, that he is moving in their life, and those people are waiting for someone who knows Jesus to come into their life, to share that good news, to come in and say, hey, that thing you're looking for, the thing that you're searching for, the thing that emptiness in your life that you're trying to fill or why you have to keep chasing it, I got it. It's just that Jesus. That there are people in your life, as much as you may look at it, you may think there's no one I know that's open to the gospel. The truth is you don't know how God is moving and you don't know when God is moving. You never know what God is doing in someone's life. And God intends for you to step into their life and share this good news. The second thing Jesus does in this text is he says the harvest needs workers. It's crazy to me, but God's plan to reach humanity with the good news, with the salvation message, is his disciples, his followers. Like, it's crazy to me that we are God's plan A. Like, I know, I don't know all of you, but I know me. I should not be God's plan A. Like, I'm just like, I will speak for myself in that. Like, I'm like, God, really? Like, I'm plan A to reach my neighbor. Like, I'm plan A to reach, like, parents that are in our circle. Like, I'm plan A, like, I thought you were all knowing, God, because you missed something here, right? But we are God's plan A. And the moment we put our trust in Jesus, the moment we begin to call ourselves a Christian, that is the moment we are to go to the harvest and do kingdom work. Like, I think back to that opening story of Billy Graham. He understood this. Now, we're not all going to get audience of millions. And I know some of you are like, thank you, Jesus. I don't want that audience. But we do have a audience. Whether it's five people that don't know Jesus or whether it's millions, we are called to go and be kingdom workers. One commentator said it this way, if the harvest of men is ever to be reaped, then everyone must be a reaper, for there is someone whom each of us could and must bring to God. The harvest is to be reaped. And when we submit our lives to Jesus, we were given a purpose much larger than the jobs we work, the school we go to, the neighborhood we live in. We were given a purpose that is greater than all of that. And this purpose is to go to the harvest and to work the harvest, to be a kingdom worker. And so I want to challenge you to live as a kingdom worker. Living as a kingdom worker means a few things. It means that we allow our heart to be moved by the things that move Jesus to compassion. That we look at the things of this world and we look at Jesus' life and the very things that moved him, we allow those things to begin to move us and to shape our heart. It moves us towards action so that when we see a friend or we see a neighbor or classmate or coworker or whoever it is in our life, when we see them hurting, we find ways to step into that hurt and walk through that hurt with them. When we see loneliness, we find ways to step into that loneliness. When we see brokenness, we find ways to step into that brokenness. All so that we could step into these physical needs or we step into these emotional needs so we have the opportunity to meet their greatest need, their spiritual need. And we are then allowed to proclaim the gospel and to share the good news. It may mean you have to look past some differences because you know the person's greater need is the need for their relationship with Jesus to be restored. Living as a kingdom worker also means that we'll engage our other places. That's a term we use around River City quite a bit. That we would engage those places where God has placed us to share the gospel because we are on mission. Jesus called us into this mission to go and to be a kingdom worker. Lastly, living as a kingdom worker, as we see here in this text, is that we'd be praying for kingdom workers. That you pray for the other Christians in your life, that God would use them to share the gospel, that God would use them to expand the kingdom of God, that you would pray for the people in your growth group or in your rooted group or in a small group that you may be in, that you would pray for your other Christian friends, that you would lift them up as they go out into the harvest, that you would pray for the people they are praying for. As we come before Christ, as we submit our life to Christ, we are called to a kingdom work. And Jesus' heart was moved by the needs of the people around him. But what moved his heart the most was that spiritual need. And so I want to challenge us as Christ followers to take on that very heart of Jesus and go do the work that he has invited us to. Let's pray. Father, we come to you and Lord, your word is so clear. That the harvest is ripe and that workers are needed. And Lord, I pray that we would be a people that when we give our life to you, that our hearts would be shaped by the very things that shape the heart of Jesus. Lord, I pray that when we see people around us that don't know you, that it would break our hearts, Father. and that it would move us to action, and that we would understand you placed us in those lives for a reason, and that was to be a kingdom worker and to proclaim the good news, Father, that we could experience salvation through Jesus, Lord, in your name.
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6: Hello, I'm David Jeremiah, and after 250 years, America has much to celebrate. But this time is also a moment to seek the Lord, because the hope of a nation is not found merely in outward strength, but in hearts that are turned toward God. Scripture reminds us that revival begins when God's people humble themselves in prayer, seek His face, and walk in Christ's ways. That is where lasting strength begins. So as we thank God for America's past, let us also ask Him for spiritual renewal in our future. May He lead us, strengthen us, and pour out His blessing on this land we so dearly love.
7: Foundations of Freedom, a look at America's founding principles and the leaders who shaped our nation.
8: March 4th, 1865. The Civil War was nearing its end. The nation was exhausted, divided, and grieving. On that day, President Abraham Lincoln delivered his second inaugural address, just 700 words spoken in about 7 minutes. 41 days later, Lincoln would be assassinated. Yet the words he spoke that day still echo through history. In that brief address, Lincoln referenced God 14 times, spoke of prayer, and quoted scripture repeatedly. He reminded Americans that both sides of the conflict shared a common faith, saying both read the same Bible and pray to the same God, and each invokes His aid against the other. Lincoln understood that political division alone could not explain the nation's crisis. More than 160 years later, America still wrestles with division, truth, and our dependence on God. The question is whether we'll remember the wisdom Lincoln left behind.
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15: I am convinced that if left to ourselves, we'll opt for extremes virtually every time. That explains why God's Word so often addresses moderation and self-control, softening our sharp-cornered lives with more curves that require a slower speed. Even Jesus found it necessary to get away on occasion just to be alone. And who can forget his gracious invitation in Matthew chapter 11, "Come to me, all of you who are weary and carry heavy burdens, and I will give you rest. Take my yoke upon you. Let me teach you, because I am humble and gentle at heart, and you will find rest for your souls. For my yoke is easy to bear, and the burden I give you is light." That's found in verses 28 through 30 of that 11th chapter of Matthew. In our high-tech day of high-level pressures, Jesus offers us rest. While so many others are demanding, he is gentle. While competition is fierce and being in partnership with hard-charging, bullish leaders is tough, being yoked up with Jesus is easy. Yes, you heard that correctly. It's easy. Instead of increasing our load of anxiety, he promises to make it lighter. Is it any wonder Jesus' style and message created such a stir? While so many were piling on more and more guilt, more shoulds, more musts, he quietly offered rest and relief. So let me ask you, where do you go to find enough stillness to rediscover that God is God? Where do you find rest when your days and nights start running together? What special spot becomes your hideaway so that a little perspective is gleaned and a little sanity returns? How do you get relief from the fever pitch extremes of your own experiences? Jesus says to come to him. Listen to his words as I read from Matthew chapter 6, verses 24 through 34. No one can serve two masters, for you will hate one and love the other. You will be devoted to one and despise the other. You cannot serve both God and money. That is why I tell you not to worry about everyday life, whether you have enough food and drink or enough clothes to wear. Isn't life more than food, and your body more than clothing? Look at the birds. They don't plant or harvest or store food in barns, for your heavenly Father feeds them. And aren't you far more valuable to him than they are? Can all your worries add a single moment to your life? And why worry about your clothing? Look at the lilies of the field and how they grow. They don't work or make their clothing. Yet Solomon in all his glory was not dressed as beautifully as they are. And if God cares so wonderfully for wildflowers that are here today and thrown into the fire tomorrow, he will certainly care for you. Why do you have so little faith? So, don't worry about these things, saying, what will we eat? What will we drink? What will we wear? These things dominate the thoughts of unbelievers. But your heavenly Father already knows all your needs. Seek the kingdom of God above all else, and live righteously, and he will give you everything you need. So don't worry about tomorrow, for tomorrow will bring its own worries. Today's trouble is enough for today.
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16: I want to speak with you about how to keep your world from coming apart. I especially dedicate this talk to you who feel that things are coming apart at the seams. You don't quite know how to cope with that. You don't quite know what to do, and there are many around you who are telling you, just work harder. Just try harder. Country Western singer Eddie Arnold in the 70s struck a familiar chord in the human heart when his recording turned into a gold and later a platinum platter. Make the world go away. Get it off my shoulders. There are times that we do not fear an earthquake nearly as much as we fear a soul quake. Mentally disintegrating, pressure mounting, and the pace becoming increasingly more maddening. Now, you will always have those who tell you to just straighten up. Just tighten your belt and work faster. That things will be solved if you will work hard and make more so you can have more and then be happy. Now, this is not a talk against work. It's a talk against overwork. This isn't a sermon that encourages laziness. It is a sermon that encourages leisure. Which is such a foreign concept to many who hear me right now, that if your life depended on it, you couldn't remember the last time it was a reality. It isn't a sermon just for the rich or for those who have retired or for those of you who have recently had surgery and your doctor says you must rest. or for you that anticipate a vacation coming in a few weeks or maybe a few days. No, this is for all of us. You see, the problem is that you view yourself differently than others. You see yourself as productive and active and responsible and diligent. But your physician sees you as one flirting with a coronary. If a psychologist had a few hours with you, perhaps would see you as a compulsive or even a neurotic. Your family notices that your circle of friends is much less than it has ever been. And those friends you do have, there is a superficial relationship covered over by a lot of jokes and a good time and a spending of a little more money. But the deep stuff is gone. If there is one major group that I would wish would give me full attention, but alas, you probably won't. It is you who have turned your work into an all-consuming effort of your life. But see, it is your tendency when you hear talks of any kind to race toward that next deal, that next plan, that next activity. You view folks that take a lot of leisure as people who waste a lot of time. They lack motivation and discipline. They're a drain on society. They're sort of irresponsible. They don't take their work very seriously. And as a result, you have told yourself a lie. That you just don't have the time for leisure. You might wonder where talks like this are born. How does a preacher come up with a subject that I've never heard preached on before? This one was born on the runway at O'Hare Airport in Chicago. When I had taken my day off to travel up there, and I had gotten on the plane at 70 degrees above zero in L.A. and was about to get off the plane at 8 degrees below zero, and I asked myself just a simple question. Why? Why? What man in his right mind would do this? When am I going to take my day off seriously? Why all the hassle? Why the pace? What's the rush? Why did I say yes? Oh, I know that when you hear such things as God wants you to be quiet and to have leisure, you know that. That's not new. How's this for a twist, though? Look in your Bibles at Ephesians chapter 5, and you will read something here you won't read anywhere else. You'll discover that leisure is not just a nice suggestion or a good psychological principle to employ. You will discover that God commands you as His child to mimic Him. And that has all the difference in the world, a message regarding leisure. Look at chapter 5, verse 1. Be imitators of God. The word is mimic. Be a God mimic as beloved children of His. Well, for example, all right, I'm to love as God loves. Verse 2 tells us that. Walk in love as Christ has loved us. Who would argue with that? No one. Matthew tells us in chapter 18 that I am to forgive as God has forgiven me, so I am to mimic God in forgiveness. Sure. Luke tells us that I am to have mercy as God is merciful. No one would argue with that. But next page, verse 15, I am to be careful how I walk. Verse 16, making the most of my time, because my days are marked by evil. I am surrounded by a context of evil, and my life is to be in contrast to that. God's is. And so if I mimic God, I am to be not only loving and forgiving and merciful, but I am to be like God is. I am to take time. I'm to have leisure. Well, I wondered when I read these verses, where is it that God is on display, if I could put it like that? Where in the Bible, of all the places that I could turn, could I see God in action and discover the things I need to emulate that are just like Him? And I was reminded of the first two chapters of the Bible. Turn back with me. I see here God displaying Himself more clearly than in most places of the Bible. And I suddenly come, in my reading of these two chapters, I come across four very specific things that God did that I am to do in mimicking Him. Look at the first sentence in the first chapter, the first verse, starting with God, and you'll observe what God did. In the beginning, God created. We'll come back and probe it a little deeper later on, but if I am to mimic God, I am to create. Now, the difference, of course, is that God creates from nothing. He's God. But in the thought processes of the eternal God, there was the dream, there was the vision, there was the plan for earth, for this world, and God, being who He is, able to create something from nothing, created this world. He created. If I am to mimic God, I must take time to create. A little later on, I read that each one of these living creatures that He made, that moved about, animated, and on into the creation of man, God communicated with them. Now, if I am to mimic God, I am not only to have time for creative things to occur, I am also to communicate. That's part of leisure. He spoke with this one, He spoke with that one, He gave direction here and there. We'll look at it in a moment, but He communicated. Look at chapter 2, verse 1. The heavens and the earth were completed and all their hosts. And the next verse says, by the seventh day, God completed His work which He had done, and He rested. There you are. If I am to emulate God, I too am to rest. Now, wait. There has not been sweat, because omnipotence doesn't sweat. God did not come to the end of the sixth day and say, "Wow, those 6 days pooped me. I'm going to have to take some time off and rest," because omnipotence never gets tired. He purposely stopped His work and said, "I am going to rest. I will rest." Oh, there was much more He could have done. There's always more to do. I mean, He could have been creating all through the centuries, right up to this present time, still creating more and more of the universe that we would never, ever discover. It is so vast. It is so infinite. But He purposely called a halt to His work, and He said, "Rest is now necessary." And He rested. Fourth, I observe that having created man in chapter 2, He took an interest in man. He brought man a wife. He joined them together as one. He gave them instructions on how to live. "For this cause a man shall leave father and mother and shall glue himself to his wife, and the two will become one." And they were both naked and they were not ashamed. And a little later in chapter 3, it reads that He came to walk with them in the cool of the day. He related. That's part of leisure. Too fast for some? Let me review. He created. He communicated. He rested. And He related. That's a good place to begin in knowing what to do when you don't have anything to do. What do you think of when you think of leisure? Well, I made a list of things that are often thought of. A 30-foot Airstream pulled behind a car on the way to the North Woods. A quiet, easy stroll on the beach. Being retired. Having more money than you need. Something that happens when all the kids are raised. What a joke. Playing croquet in the backyard or lolling around in your own jacuzzi. How about warming your toes around the fireplace on a cold winter night? Well, they may or may not be leisure. It all depends on what you make of them. You see, leisure comes from the Latin licere, L-I-C-E-R-E, that means to be permitted. Leisure will not occur until we give ourselves permission. That's a funny thing to say. Who wouldn't give himself permission? Every workaholic you will ever meet. Every hassled mother that will never come to an end of the mounds and mounds of work. Every single parent that tries to play double duty and keeps coming up short trying to catch up. Every hassled, guilt-ridden student who knows there's more to be done this semester than I'll ever get accomplished. You know who I've described? I've described all of us. Not until we give ourselves permission and see it as a priority will we, in fact, have leisure. Friends, I'm not talking about unwork. No. I am not talking about spending our days twiddling our thumbs, looking out and watching the sun rise and then set. I am talking about meaningful leisure. That for which we have been made. But our generation has ripped it off. And has told the young executive, if you want to get ahead, you stay at it. You work overtime. Turn it into 12 to 15 hours. Add Sundays. And you'll travel on those days and you'll pull this off when you get there. And you'll start early and you'll work late. That's the way it is in this company. If you're a part of the corporation, that's the way it's going to be. Really? I ask you, will you ever get to know God living like that? Ever, ever, ever, as his child? One man writes, most middle-class Americans tend to worship their work, to work at their play, to play at their worship. As a result, their meanings and values are distorted. Their relationships disintegrate faster than they can keep them in repair. And their lifestyles resemble a cast of characters in search of a plot. Another says, the laboring man has not leisure for a true integrity day by day. He has no time to be anything but a machine. William McNamara wrote, possibly the greatest malaise in our country is our neurotic compulsion to work. Another was written, when work becomes a person's all-consuming interest, even if the work is good and necessary, it is idolatry. Personally, I am of the confirmed opinion that until we know the value and experience the value of leisure, we will not imitate God. We will not. The psalmist said, be still and know I am God. Have you ever thought about substituting the words, have leisure and know that I am God? Take time. Push aside the demands. Build a parenthesis around the day. Insert a moment or two or five or 15 in which you and I get in touch. In which you observe the beauty of what I have made. Minute vacations that you pull aside to home in on those things that are valuable. Slow me down, Lord, writes Orrin Crane. Ease the pounding of my heart by the quieting of my mind. Steady my hurried pace with a vision of the eternal reach of time. Give me amidst the confusion of the day the calmness of the everlasting hills. Break the tensions of my nerves and muscles with the soothing music of the singing streams that live in my memory. Teach me the art of taking minute vacations, of slowing down to look at a flower, to chat with a friend, to pat a dog, to smile at a child, to read a few lines from a good book. Slow me down, Lord, and inspire me to send my roots deep into the soil of life's enduring values that I may grow toward my greater destiny. Remind me each day that the race is not always to the swift, that there is more to life than increasing its speed. Let me look up to the towering oak and know that it grew great and strong because it grew slowly and well. You say in return, well, that sounds like the guy has a week's vacation, walking through the woods. If you wait for that, it may never come. You see, leisure must become a part of our day, not just a part of our year. Leisure must not be always connected with a camping site or an old swimming hole when we were children or 3 weeks' time to write a chapter in a book or paint a canvas. Leisure must become a way of life that is inserted to keep us in touch with the eternal, or we lose touch.
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21: I don't see how people can say God will never restore Israel. I don't see how people can say they'll never have a place in His final plan. God says here, it'll be as if I never cast them off, for I'm the Lord their God, and I will hear them. They'll be restored to the place of blessing. They'll be given the power that I intended for them from the beginning.
22: Welcome to Grace to You Weekend, the Bible teaching ministry of John MacArthur. I'm your host, Phil Johnson. A survey not long ago on the religious life of Jews in Israel found that 67% identify as secular. So two-thirds of the Jewish population of Israel doesn't follow the God of Abraham, Isaac, and Jacob. Yet the Bible says that one day all Israel will be saved. Why the change? And why does God choose to save an entire nation? For that matter, how does knowing God's future plans help you right now? John MacArthur considers those questions today as he continues his current study, The Return and Reign of Jesus Christ. And here's John with today's lesson.
21: Now, when Israel is saved, what happens? What all is involved in their redemption? That is the theme of chapter 10. Just exactly what occurs? What are the constituent benefits of salvation? Feature number one, the first thing Israel will receive is a divine redeemer. The divine redeemer. Verse 4. Number 2, divine reign. Verse 1. So what is Israel going to get in the kingdom? A divine redeemer and divine reign. Thirdly, is going to come divine recompense. Divine recompense. Verse 2. For the idols have spoken vanity, and the diviners have seen a lie and have told false dreams. They comfort in vain, therefore they went their way like a flock. They were troubled because there was no shepherd. Now here is the picture painted of Israel's dilemma. They've been obeying idols in their past. By the way, this is a reference to Israel's life before the captivity. This is in the past. Because after the captivity, they had not entered idolatry. But they worshiped idols, and they followed diviners, the occult, fortune tellers, witchcraft, soothsayers, all of that. They were into that, just like our society today. They had their idols and their diviners, and their idols spoke in vain, and their diviners told lies and gave them false dreams and comforted them in vain. They went therefore out like a flock, and they were troubled because they were a flock without what? Without a shepherd. Ezekiel talks about this and how tragic it was in Israel's history to be without a shepherd. It says in Ezekiel 34 and verse 6, "My sheep wandered through all the mountains and upon every high hill. Yea, my flock was scattered upon all the face of the earth, and none did search or seek them. Therefore, ye shepherds, hear the word of the Lord. As I live, saith the Lord God, surely because my flock became a prey and my flock became food to every beast of the field, because there was no shepherd," and he's indicting the priests and the prophets here, "neither did my shepherds search for my flock, but the shepherds fed themselves and fed not my flock. Therefore, O ye shepherds, hear the word of the Lord. Thus saith the Lord God, behold, I am against the shepherds. I will require my flock at their hand and cause them to cease from feeding the flock. Neither shall the shepherds feed themselves anymore, for I will deliver my flock from their mouth that they may not be food for them." He says, you in your selfishness and in your self-centeredness have used the flock to feed yourself. You've used them to make your money and to provide your food by all the offerings they bring, and you've never fed them at all, and I'm against you because you've left them to wander without a shepherd. But such a shepherd would come. Further in the chapter in verse 23, Ezekiel says, verse 22 starting, "Therefore will I save my flock. I will set up one shepherd over them, and he shall feed them, even my servant David." And of course he has in mind ultimately greater than David. "He shall feed them and he shall be their shepherd, and I, the Lord, will be their God." And then he closes by saying, "I, the Lord, have spoken it." There was a time when they didn't have a shepherd. This is what he's saying in verse 2. There was no shepherd. And then in verse 3, he says exactly what Ezekiel said. "Mine anger was kindled against the shepherds, and I punished the goats." And that's literally he-goats, and it's a term used in the Old Testament to refer to leaders. Sometimes it refers to the chiefs. It is used as a synonym for the chiefs in Israel in other passages. "I will punish the shepherds, and I will punish the chiefs, for the Lord of hosts has visited his flock, the house of Judah, and made them as his majestic horse in the battle." Now you say, wait a minute, what's going on? Now watch. Implied here is that what occurred in Israel's past, now watch this, what occurred in Israel's past, idolatry and the occult, for which God brought judgment on those shepherds, will occur again. And I think there is a latent prophecy here that the prophet sees in the future another idolatry in Israel, another involvement in the occult in Israel, because of the false leaders and the false teachers that will rise up in the future. And God will come again, and he will punish them in visiting his flock. He will literally turn his flock into a battle horse to act in judgment against these false teachers. You say, you mean that's actually going to happen in the future? I believe it is. You mean you believe that Israel is going to turn to worshiping idols and Satan and the occult? Yes. In fact, let me give you one illustration that'll remind you that you probably believe that too. With whom does Israel make a pact in the tribulation? Antichrist. What does Antichrist immediately do? He sets up in the midst of Jerusalem what? An image to himself. And requires all of the humanity to bow to that image. The people, no question, will be trapped in this. The image, it says, will even speak. And so there will be occultism and there will be demonism. Believe me, when the tribulation says that the doors of hell are open and the demons are all let loose, there will be demons in the world like never before. And the occult will reign supreme. And no question about it in my mind that Israel will get engulfed in this kind of idolatry. They will make a pact with the Antichrist according to Daniel 9:27. They will get engulfed in that system before they're pulled out of it. And that is really what Zechariah is saying. But then in the end, God will look with mercy on his people and he will take that very nation which has been victimized by these phony leaders and he will turn that flock of helpless sheep into a battle horse that will do war against the those very shepherds and destroy them. And Jesus Christ himself will ride, as it were, on the back of the battle horse, which is itself Israel. So there's coming a day when God's people are going to experience a delusion, a deception that's incredible. And believe me, God is even going to allow it, because he's going to allow, as it were, all hell to break loose right up to its limits. And when it's blown its last gasket, he's going to destroy it all. We know this is all the allowance of God because Isaiah 66:4 says, I also, watch this, talking about the end times, I also will choose their delusions, and I will bring their fears on them, because when I called, none did answer. When I spoke, they didn't hear, but they did evil before my eyes and chose that in which I delighted not. I will choose their delusions, says God. I'll bring them on. And so God is going to allow the world to come into a delusion, and Israel will be engulfed in it somehow. And God in his wonderful grace will come in the midst of that delusion with a true shepherd to offer to them. The true shepherd, as it were, will get on their backs as they are transformed into the battle horse, and they'll go out to conquer the ungodly. Verse 3 tells us essentially the same thing that we find in Isaiah and Ezekiel and the book of Revelation. Christ is going to come in judgment, using the nation Israel as his war horse. In Zechariah chapter 12, we'll see this in detail as we go from verses 1 to 9. We won't take the time to read it right now. But in verse 9, it says, it'll come to pass in that day I'll seek to destroy all the nations that come against Israel. So God is going to use Israel as part of the force to destroy the nations. Chapter 14 of Zechariah tells us the very same thing, how he's going to come and fight against the enemy. A great principle here. The Lord is going to come and bring divine recompense and judge all oppressors. The end of verse 4 of chapter 10, all oppressors will be thrown out. So the divine Redeemer is part of Israel's redemption, the divine reign, wonderful blessing, both physical and spiritual, and divine recompense as God judges the ungodly and the false teachers. Fourth, divine restoration. Divine restoration, verse 5. This is very simple. We'll look at it just briefly. And here the Holy Spirit promises them marvelous power. Look at verse 5. And they shall be like mighty men who tread down their enemies in the mire of the streets in the battle. And they shall fight because the Lord is with them, and the riders on horses shall be confounded. And I will strengthen the house of Judah, and I will save the house of Joseph. Those are just names for Israel. And I will bring them again to place them in their land, for I have mercy on them, and they shall be as though I had not cast them off. For I am the Lord their God and will hear them. And they of Ephraim shall be like a mighty man. Now I want to just pull that one thought out of there. A tremendous restoration is going to come. They will be literally transformed into the power of God. You know, if you study Israel's history, the only time they ever won a battle was when the Lord was in it, right? The only time they ever won. Israel never did win unless the Lord was with them. And that'll be the case at the end. They'll literally trample their enemies in the mire of the streets because, verse 5, the Lord is with them. And verse 6, he is the one who will strengthen them. And the riders on the horses, that is the enemy, will be confounded. And the Hebrew word means they will be confused or they will be ashamed. It can mean either thing. And it probably means both. In their confusion, they will be ashamed of their inability to withstand and to be defeated. The world is going to go into a state of shock in the day when the King of Kings comes with his mighty people from Israel to win the great and final battle before the kingdom. By the way, Jeremiah 32:37 prophesies this very same thing. So this also appears in the former prophets. There's one interesting note. In verse 6, the house of Judah refers to the southern kingdom and the house of Joseph to the northern. And the beautiful thought is here that God is going to restore the whole nation, north and south, one nation with one destiny. That's God's plan. And he'll bring them, I like this, to place them. After it's all over, he'll place them. Boy, what a great message it is to the wandering Jew, isn't it? Who's been wandering for so many years all over the world. And I love this. They shall be as though I had never cast them off. It'll be just like it was meant to be. I don't see how people can say God will never restore Israel. I don't see how people can say they'll never have a place in his final plan. God says here, it'll be as if I never cast them off, for I'm the Lord their God, and I will hear them. And they of Ephraim, another name for Israel, shall be like a mighty man. They'll be restored to the place of blessing. They'll be given the power that I intended for them from the beginning. I will place

0: Here's today's word of encouragement with pastor and attorney, Mosley Collins.
1: Did you ever wonder how God feels about us? Is he irritated? Is he angry? Well, here's what Jesus said. God so loved the people of the world that he gave his only son, that whoever believes in Jesus will not perish, but instead have eternal life.
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2: Happy like they've had just a little too much. Yea, their children shall see it and be glad. Their heart shall rejoice in the Lord. What a wonderful truth. Their heart shall rejoice in the Lord. Naturally, when God does all these things, when the Redeemer comes and everything begins to rain blessing and justice is meted against the enemy and restoration is brought to the nation, the natural response is joy. The joy here is intense. It's as if they had just had a little too much to drink. And the children are going to see it and they're going to chime in. And everybody's going to be happy and rejoicing in the Lord. You know, Isaiah predicted joy in the kingdom. You know, when you think about it for Israel, this would be pretty great. They've been through a lot of sorrow. Listen to what Isaiah said would happen in the kingdom. Rejoice with Jerusalem. Be glad with her, Isaiah 66:10. All ye that love her, rejoice for joy with her, all ye that mourn, that ye may nurse and be satisfied with the breasts of her consolation, that you may drink deeply and be delighted with the abundance of her glory. For thus saith the Lord, behold, I will extend peace to her like a river, and the glory of the nations like a flowing stream. Then shall you be nursed. You shall be borne upon her sides and be dandled on her knees. In other words, Jerusalem is going to be the mother, and she will be the rich, and she will be the full, and everybody else will just kind of bounce on her knee. And the joy that she has will be transferred to us. As one whom his mother comforts, so will I comfort you, and you shall be comforted in Jerusalem. And when you see this, your heart will rejoice, and your bones will flourish like an herb, and the hand of the Lord shall be known toward his servants. That's what's promised. Great, great joy. The whole world bouncing, as it were, on the knee of Jerusalem. So, what does God promise Israel in the redemption? Divine Redeemer, divine reign, divine recompense, divine restoration, divine rejoicing. And how about another one? Divine regathering. They're all going to be together again. Now watch closely. I'm going to go through this quick. This is so good. Verse 8, your version may say, I will hiss for them. The Hebrew says, I'll whistle for them. God is going to step on the edge of his kingdom someday in heaven, and he's going to go, shh, however you do that, and they're all going to come. It's a great thought. And I'm going to gather them because I've redeemed them, he says. I'll whistle for them. Check out Isaiah 5:26, and you'll find another reference to that whistling of God. Why? Because I redeemed them. It's my plan, folks. It's all my plan. I did it. I'm going to bring them back. I'm going to gather them. And then he says, and they're going to increase as they have increased. What do you mean by that? Well, they've been growing. Ever since they went into Egypt, you remember in Exodus chapter 1, when they went into Egypt, they increased like mad. They really increased phenomenally. And he says, as they have increased in the past, and at this time there were many Jews, as they have increased in the past, they will increase perhaps commonly to what happened in Egypt, the phenomenal increase there. They're going to flourish in the kingdom. They're going to go like mad. They're going to populate. You see, now watch this. When Jesus comes at the end of the tribulation, those Jews that are redeemed will not die. They'll go into the kingdom in physical bodies. And they will occupy the earthly kingdom in their physical form. And they will have children. And they will live a long time. In fact, if someone dies at 100 years, they die a baby. So as long as they're living after the age when you can begin to reproduce, they will be having children. And the earth will literally proliferate with children. In fact, in Zechariah 2:4, it says, Jerusalem will be inhabited like a town without a wall because of the multitude of men in it. Now, before that happens, verse 9 says, God has another plan. First, we'll sow them among the peoples. He's done that, hasn't he? From 70 AD, they were scattered and dispersed all over the world. He says, I'll sow them among the peoples, and they'll remember me in far countries, and they'll return again, not alone, but with their children. And I'll bring them again out of the land of Egypt and gather them from Assyria. And those are just symbols of all the countries where they're scattered. And I'll bring them into the land of Gilead and Lebanon, and place shall not be found for them. There's going to be so many, they're going to be crowded all over the place. That's not just Zechariah.

0: Isaiah's thoughts. Isaiah writes about that too, I think it is. Isaiah 54:1, sing, O barren, thou who didst not bear, break forth into singing and cry aloud, thou who didst not travail a child, for more are the children of the desolate than the children of the married wife, says the Lord. Enlarge the place of your tent. Now he's talking about the kingdom. He says, when you get in the kingdom, you better get a bigger tent. Even if you've never had a baby, you better widen the curtains and lengthen the cords and strengthen the stakes. There'll be some population coming to that tent, some child bearing. In Isaiah 49:20, the children whom thou shalt have after thou hast lost the other shall say again in thine ear, the place is too narrow for me. Give me a place that I may dwell. Then thou shalt say in thine heart, who hath begotten me these, seeing I have lost my children and am desolate, a captive, and moving to and fro? And who hath brought up these? Behold, I was left alone. These, where had they been? In other words, all of a sudden, the barren will flourish. And they'll say, how did this happen? I never could do this before. And thus says the Lord God, behold, I will lift up mine hand to the nations and set up my standard to the peoples, and they shall bring thy sons in their arms, and thy daughters shall be carried upon their shoulders. And kings shall be thy nursing fathers, and their queens thy nursing mothers. And he moves into a second area and says that not only will you be having children, but the whole world is going to be moving in, and you're going to have to make room for them. Now, in order to gather all these people when God whistles, and in order to make sure they all come a-running, God's going to have to remove some obstacles. And so in verse 11, he tells about that. And he says, he shall pass through the sea of affliction and smite the waves in the sea, and all the deeps of the river shall dry up. The pride of Assyria shall be brought down, and the scepter of Egypt shall depart. In other words, if he has to, the sea of affliction reminds us of the Red Sea when it was divided. The deeps of the river refer, no doubt, to the Nile, which is commonly designated by commentators in this context. And it would remind us of when the Jordan was divided. As God moves to bring him, if he has to, he'll dry up a sea. If he has to, he'll dry up a river. He'll smash the pride of a belligerent nation like he did of Assyria. He'll remove any kind of dominance that Egypt might want to hold or any other nation. And again, Assyria and Egypt were traditional enemies of Israel that speak of any nation that would try to withhold God from fulfilling his will. And so he comes in 11 to say, I'll wipe out any obstacle to get my people back. That's what he'll do. So what does God promise? All these wonderful things. And then finally and lastly, a divine renovation. I will strengthen them in the Lord, and they shall walk up and down in his name, saith the Lord. That verse simply says there will be a total and complete spiritual revival. Maybe you'd rather call it divine revival. They shall walk up and down in his name, says the Lord. Well, beloved, that's what's going to happen for Israel. That's the future. That's where history's going. It's great to know it, isn't it? And how infinitely greater it is to be a part of it. And we who know Christ will be there to experience it all.
1: 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And be back next week as we continue John MacArthur's compelling look at Zechariah's prophecy titled The Return and Reign of Jesus Christ. It's another 30 minutes of unleashing God's truth one verse at a time on Grace to You Weekend.
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3: Hey, you know when the Bible tells us, I will bless those who bless you? That's not just a phrase. It's a biblical prophecy. Hi, it's Chris Stigall. That's a commandment from God. I mean, right now, in this moment in history, it's a calling to all of us to be light in the darkness. From the very beginning, God wove a promise into his covenant with Abraham, a promise that those who bless the Jewish people would themselves be blessed. That covenant didn't fade with time either. It didn't end with the Old Testament. It's the foundation of our Christian faith. Through the Jewish people came the scriptures, the prophets, and ultimately Jesus himself. Everything we believe as Christians is rooted in God's people. The Apostle Paul reminds us in Romans 11:18, you don't support the root. The root supports you. In other words, we're grafted into a story that began long before us, and honoring that root is an essential part of living out our faith. When we bless Israel, we're not engaging in politics. We're responding to God's heart. So what does that mean to bless Israel today? Well, at a time when Jewish communities are experiencing more hostility, more threats, and more violence than ever, Christians have a powerful opportunity to respond with God's love, to say, you're not alone. It means standing with people God first called his own. It means offering compassion and comfort to those who have endured trauma and war. It means recognizing that Jewish people have carried God's word through centuries of persecution. And it means choosing to stand with them now, today, when they need us most. It's biblical. Supporting Israel isn't just belief. It's a mandate. It's a calling from God. And by partnering with the International Fellowship of Christians and Jews, you can live out that calling in a real and tangible way. Just as the fellowship blesses God's children, we know that you will be blessed too. Learn how you can live out your faith, bless Israel, and be blessed in return. 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Again, that's ifcj.org. Be the blessing, live the word, answer the call.
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12: And thank you for joining us today for the weekend edition of Turning Point. I'm David Jeremiah, and it's my privilege to open the scripture with you for these few moments we have together. Today, Courage When Fatigue Drains You is based upon a passage of scripture in Isaiah chapter 40. When we get started, you will remember this passage from sometime in your history. Almost everybody has heard this story, and yet the applications are new, just for you. Just for today. Let's begin.
13: America is becoming a nation of angry, short-tempered people. From road rage to airplane rage, grocery store rage, and violence at sports events, the media has been reporting these emotional outbursts with unprecedented frequency. How in the world do we overcome the temptation to join in the rat race and become part of a problem instead of part of the solution? Well, if you will listen carefully and prayerfully, I believe that God's word can help today. I know that the passage we are sharing has been a wonderful blessing in my own life, and I trust that it will be so for you as well. Isaiah is going to help us understand an important spiritual discipline, a discipline that can transform the way that we do life. As we unpack this passage, we will find a symbol of courageous strength to help us in times of stress. So let's begin by looking at this passage backwards, if you will, from the bottom up. And our first principle is this: the symbol of courageous strength is soaring. Notice what it says in Isaiah chapter 40, verse 31. They shall mount up with wings like eagles. They shall run and not be weary. They shall walk and not faint. Isaiah is using this symbolic picture from ornithology, from the study of birds, to help us understand how a person who is walking with the Lord is supposed to cope during times of pressure. I read an article that described three different ways that birds fly. Listen carefully. First of all, some birds fly by simply flapping. Ornithologists say that the first method of flying is flapping, keeping their wings in constant motion to counteract gravity. For instance, hummingbirds can flap up to 70 times per second. But flapping is an awkward, clumsy business. I don't know about the rest of you taking my life in this metaphor. I've spent a lot of time flapping. Do you do that? You know, I'm supposed to be like an eagle, and I'm flapping around like a hummingbird. And the problem with flapping is that it makes a lot of commotion, but it doesn't get you anywhere. The second way of flying, according to the scholars, is by gliding. The second kind of flying works like this. The bird builds up enough speed, and he goes up high, and he settles into a downward flight gliding. And it is much more graceful than flapping. But unfortunately, he doesn't get the bird very far because a reality in the form of gravity sets in pretty quickly. And a gliding bird, if he is not arrested in his glide, will glide ultimately right into the ground. The third way is what we would call soaring. Only a few birds, like the eagle, are capable of doing this. Eagles' wings are so strong that they are capable of catching rising currents of warm air, thermal winds that go straight up from the earth, and without moving a feather, they can soar up to great heights. In fact, some eagles have been clocked at up to 80 miles per hour without flapping at all. They just soar on the invisible columns of air. Now listen to Isaiah again. They that wait on the Lord shall renew their strength. They shall mount up with wings like eagles. They shall soar. Now, if you want to go through your whole life just flapping, just doing your own thing and just flapping around, you can do that. You won't get anywhere. You'll make a lot of commotion and you'll wear yourself out pretty quickly. Or you can have one little moment of glory and grace and glide right into the earth. Or you can let God teach you to soar like an eagle. Then you get the updrafts of His Spirit and you get the energy that comes from Him and you soar in His strength. When we face a crisis, then we soar. When we are going through the ups and downs of life, we learn to run without weariness. And when sometimes we are called just to plod along day after day, we walk without fainting. So here's a promise that works for every age and for every stage of life. We are called upon in this passage of Scripture, in the imagery Isaiah presents, to be God's eagles, flying and soaring above the issues of life. But how do we do that? How do we stop flapping and start soaring? Well, the symbol of courageous strength is soaring, but if you read the Bible carefully, you'll notice that the secret of courageous strength is waiting. Isaiah 40, 30, and 31, "And the young men shall utterly fall, but those who wait on the Lord shall renew their strength." The secret of courageous strength is waiting. Now, what does that mean? The Bible has a lot to say about waiting. To wait means to pause, to soberly consider our own inadequacies and the Lord's all-sufficiency, and to seek counsel and help from the Lord and to find hope in Him. Waiting involves submission to the Word of God and the will of God and the ways of God. Waiting is saying, I'm not going to do this on my own. I'm going to do this in the strength that God provides. Lord, I'm going to let You be the updraft under my wings that causes me to be who You want me to be. Now, I want to show you five benefits that will happen to you as a believer if you learn how to wait. Then I'm going to talk a little bit more about what it means to wait. I need to tell you before I go any further that this is a very hard discipline for me. I was built more for speed than for comfort, and waiting is not an easy thing for a type A person to accomplish. And yet, in the measure that I have been able to get around this discipline in my own heart and make it my practice, I have found the strength that God promises in Isaiah. When I first moved to California from the Midwest, I did not know anything about waiting. I lived in a town where when you went to the bank, you were always first or second in line. You never waited. You went to the grocery store, there was always a checkout open for you. I came to Southern California, and what an introduction to a new way of life. Everywhere you went, you waited. You waited at the ATM. You waited at the stores. You waited to get your driver's license. You waited for everything. And most of all, you waited in restaurants. I remember during that time, someone gave me a little piece of advice that went like this. When you go to a restaurant, you wait to get in. After you get in, you wait to be seated. After you're seated, you wait for the menu. After you get the menu, you wait for the person to come and take your order. After they take your order, you wait for your food. Then you wait for the dessert menu, and then you wait for your dessert. Then you wait for your check. Then you wait to check out. And they have the audacity to call the person who presides over all of this the waiter. He's not the waiter. I'm the waiter. You see where I'm going with this? Waiting is hard, isn't it? And yet, listen to how the Word of God teaches us the benefits of waiting. I'm going to give you these five things. I can't spend much time on any of them, but they're so evident in these verses of Scripture. First of all, waiting results in perception. Psalm 25, 4 and 5. Notice what this says. Show me your ways, O Lord. Teach me your paths. Lead me in your truth and teach me. For you are the God of my salvation. On you I will wait all the day. Go back up to the top of that and notice what it says. Show me your ways. Teach me your paths. Lead me in your truth and teach me. If you want God to show you his ways and lead you in truth and teach you, you have to learn to wait. Because waiting is the key to perception. Secondly, waiting results in protection. Our soul waits for the Lord. He is our help and our shield. For our heart shall rejoice in him because we have trusted in his holy name. Waiting results in protection. It calls upon us to wait in order that we might have the protection of the Lord. It refers to the Lord in this passage of Scripture as our shield. How many of you know that when you wait before the Lord, he helps to protect you from all the things that could come into your life and destroy your peace and keep you from being who he wants you to be? Thirdly, waiting results in perspective. Psalm 37, 7. This is an interesting verse. Waiting results in perspective. Rest in the Lord and wait patiently for him. Do not fret because of him who prospers in his way, because of the man who brings wicked schemes to pass. Do you know how to get over being all bent out of shape because of the people who are doing things wrong and seem to be profiting? Just wait on the Lord. Just get before the Lord and put it all in his hands, and he will help you to get perspective on life. And you will see that not everything that seems to be important at the present is ultimately important. Waiting will give you perspective. Notice fourthly, waiting results in provision. What a great verse in Lamentations. The Lord is good to those who wait for him. Do you want to go any further? I want to tell you something. When you learn how to wait on the Lord, his goodness becomes so evident in your lives. And finally, we're back to where we were at the beginning. Isaiah 40, 31, waiting results in power. But those who wait on the Lord shall renew their strength, and they shall mount up with wings like eagles. Five reasons for us to learn the discipline of waiting. It gives us perception and protection and perspective and provision and power. Are you with me? So how do we go about doing this? How do we learn how to wait on the Lord? Daniel Goleman wrote a very popular book, a highly influential book, in which he suggests that effectiveness in life is based less on cognitive intelligence than emotional intelligence. In fact, the book is called Emotional Intelligence. He explains how people with amazingly high IQs can live basically unproductive and unsatisfied lives, while some people with emotional intelligence, relational intelligence, usually thrive. He continues by saying that at the heart of emotional intelligence is the ability, watch this, to delay gratification and not live at the mercy of impulse. The most celebrated example of what's become known as the marshmallow test is included in his book, and this is the marshmallow test. A 4-year-old is in a room with some marshmallows, and he is told that the experimenter has to run an errand. But if the 4-year-old can wait until the person returns, he can have 2 marshmallows. If he wants to eat right now, he can, but he only gets 1. Now, that dilemma will try the soul of any 4-year-old kid, and it will probably try the soul of many adults you and I know. In this experiment, kids developed all kinds of strategies to enable them to wait. They would sing songs, they would tell themselves stories, they would play with their fingers, and one of the kids actually bent down and started licking the table. A Stanford University research team tracked these children for many years. Now, I want you to listen to this. And those 4-year-olds who were better able to wait grew up to be more socially competent, better able to cope with stress, and less likely to give up under pressure than those who could not wait. On the other hand, the marshmallow grabbers grew up to be more stubborn and indecisive, more easily upset and frustrated and more resentful about not getting enough in life. No wonder Goleman summarized his study by calling the ability to wait the master aptitude in life. The ability to wait. Now, this is a message that sounds really strange to us today. We are a generation of fast food, instant gratification, buy now, pay later people. Waiting for anything doesn't sell well in today's society. We want it all, and we want it now. But it might serve us well to stop for just a moment and examine what is happening to us. The Bible, both by precept and personal illustration, points us in a different direction. It's a direction that slows us down so that we can arrive at our destination and actually enjoy the journey. When we are in a big hurry, we need to find a way to slow down. When we feel the sense of panic growing within us, we need to transform our panic by a pause for strength. When we wonder how we will ever do it all, we need to wait just long enough for God's peace to reclaim our hearts. Sue Monk Kidd tells the story of taking a personal spiritual retreat at a monastery, going out by the water and trying to be still, trying to just be there and wait and listen and be present. She said it only lasted for a few seconds before everything in her rose up in rebellion. The need to get moving, get something done, read a book, act, solve something. And it overpowered her, and she got up and walked away. She said on her way back to her room, she noticed a monk, ski cap pulled over his ears, sitting perfectly still beneath a tree. He sat there for long minutes, as much as an hour, perfectly still and tranquil. Later, she sought him out, and she said, "How in the world can you be so still, just waiting there? I can't get used to the idea of doing nothing." He just laughed, and he said, "That's because you've bought into the cultural myth that when you're waiting, you're doing nothing." Then he looked her in the eye and he said, "When you're waiting, you're actually doing the most important something there is. You're allowing your soul to grow up. If you can't be still and wait, you can't become what God created you to be. They that wait upon the Lord shall renew their strength." And waiting, unfortunately, has to be done in silence, which is another problem for most of us. We are uncomfortable with anything that causes everything to be totally still. And I've had to examine my own heart in this. I like to hear music. I play it in my car and I play it in my office. I'm beginning to realize that that can become a distraction sometimes from just being alone. You know, Isaiah 30:15 puts it this way, class. "For thus says the Lord God, the Holy One of Israel, in returning and rest you shall be saved. In quietness and confidence shall be your strength." In quietness and in confidence shall be your strength. This is God's formula. It is definitely not the world's formula. And the psalmist in Psalm 46:10 puts it this way, "Be still and know that I am God." Wayne Oates has written these words, "Silence is not native to my world. Silence, more than likely, is a stranger to you and to your world, too. If you and I ever have silence in our noisy hearts, we're going to have to grow it. You can nurture silence in your noisy heart if you value it, if you cherish it, and if you are eager to nourish it." Silence is hard to come by these days, is it not? But without silence, we can't have the discipline of waiting. And we wait before God, and we are certain that God is in what we do, and we follow Him, and we find peace. Well, we've looked at the symbol of courageous strength, which is soaring like an eagle. And we've looked at the secret to it, which is waiting. Now, I want you to notice the source of it, and the source of strength is God. Going all the way back up to the beginning of our text, notice, "Have you not known? Have you not heard? The everlasting God, the Lord, the creator of the ends of the earth, neither faints nor is weary. His understanding is unsearchable. He gives power to the weak, and to those who have might, he increases strength." My friend, if you're going to wait on somebody, here's somebody pretty good to wait on. Amen? Notice, in this little verse, you have a compendium of theological truth The attributes of God scream out at us from every line in the text. He is eternal, the everlasting God. He is sovereign, the Lord. He is omnipotent, the creator of the ends of the earth. He is immutable. He never faints or is weary. He is omniscient. His understanding is unsearchable. He is merciful. He gives power to the weak, and he is gracious. He increases strength to those who already have might. So, my friend, what Isaiah is saying is this: if you will just cool your jets a little bit, kick back, get alone, be silent, and wait on the eternal, sovereign, omnipotent, immutable, omniscient, merciful, gracious God, he will get you where you need to go without all your flapping. Amen? That's what Isaiah wants us to understand. We are flappers by nature. God wants us to soar like eagles. And the way we learn to soar is by waiting before Almighty God, listening to his voice through his word, and having silence in our hearts so that we can separate all of the noise and the static and hear God, and we get centered on him. Pick out some time, some place, somewhere, every day, and get silent before God. And just read something from his word and let it soak into your heart. Push everything else out of the way. And just sit quietly before the Lord. The first day you do it, the first 2 minutes will seem like you've been there for 30 minutes. But as you get more accustomed to it, and you begin to sense the peace that floods over your heart, you will discover that it will start to transform into tranquility what has before been stress that is so debilitating to all of us. So, are you soaring? Do you want to? I've done a lot of reading about birds. I'm not a bird fan, but I've learned a lot about birds. And I have a feeling that either we will take this truth from the Word of God and learn it cognitively, or God teaches it to us experientially. And we're all in the business of learning things experientially, but let me just give you a little lesson from the eagles that will help you understand what I'm talking about. In an article called The Way of the Eagles, Bill Britton writes this: "There is much we can learn about our heavenly calling as we consider what the Bible says about eagles. The book of Deuteronomy tells us how the young eagle gets his introduction to the practice of soaring in the heavens. Now watch carefully. Deuteronomy 32:11. As an eagle stirs up its nest, hovers over its young, spreading out its wings, taking them up, carrying them up on its wings, so the Lord alone led them." Now watch this. Deuteronomy says that the mother eagle stirs up her nest, flutters over her young, spreads abroad her wings, and bears them up on her wings. Now let's assume that we're watching this process, and the time has come when the young eagle must leave the nest and strike out on his own. Guess what? He doesn't want to do that. He's real comfortable in this nest. He looks down from the dizzying heights of the mountain peak where the nest is, and he's not even close to being ready to try any new adventuresome, dangerous enterprises. So the mother eagle begins making things uncomfortable for him in the nest. She stirs it up. The nest is so soft, so safe, so comfortable, and he is satisfied to remain there, and none of this business of trying out your wings is even in his vocabulary. So the mother eagle stirs up the nest. She tears up his soft bed of downy. She breaks the twigs until the jagged ends stick out. In other words, she begins to make life very miserable for him in the place that once was so very safe. Is it possible, my friend, that God is doing that with you? Let me just interject. Have you gotten so comfortable that you were unwilling to step out in faith and trust God for anything new? Let him get under your wings and help you to soar. Has the word adventure disappeared from your vocabulary? Maybe God is really trying to test you and push you out of this nest of comfort so that you can go and do something you never dreamed of ever doing before. Now, unfortunately, stirring up the nest doesn't always work for the eaglet. What happens next is the eagle doesn't leave the torn up nest, so the mother eagle begins to flutter over her young. Now, what this means is she begins beating him up with her wings. These are the wings under which she protected him at first, but now they have become his greatest enemy. And to escape these terrible wings, the eaglet climbs to the side of the nest, and as the mother eagle spreads her wings abroad, he hops on her back. See the mother eagle as she soars high into the sky with the little eagle hanging on for dear life. High up above the clouds she goes, and suddenly, without warning, she dives out from under the little eagle, leaving him hanging in the air on nothing. He screams with fear as he tumbles through the air, but instinctively his wings stretch out and he begins to catch a little bit of the air. Down, down, down he falls as his untried wings fail to function enough to hold him up. When he looks like all hope is lost, he's about to crash into the rocks below, the mother eagle swoops under him and bears him up on her wings. Back to the heights of heaven they soar, but just as he thinks all is well and he is sitting on the top of the world, the bottom drops out again. This time wings begin to operate a little better, become a little stronger, until finally he learns how to catch the currents and soar by himself, no longer needing the mother to catch him from falling. My friends, God is in the business of transforming us from hummingbirds to eagles. He will stop at nothing. His purpose is clear. His children are eagles in the making. And I want to ask you today, where are you in the process? Are you comfortable in the nest? Are you sitting on the edge of the nest, or are you in a free fall from the back of the mother eagle? Are you starting to soar just a little bit as you have begun to learn to trust him? Let me tell you what really this is all about. It's about trusting him. Waiting, listen to me, is trusting. Waiting is saying, Lord God, I trust you. I'm waiting upon you. I'm believing in you. I'm going to let you guide my life and direct me. I'm turning all that I am over to you. I fully surrender to you. And I will soar on the winds of your spirit to wherever you want me to go. It's trusting. Not long before his death, Henry Nouwen wrote a book called Sabbatical Journeys. He writes about some friends of his who were trapeze artists. They were called the Flying Rodellas. The Rodellas once told Nouwen, there's a special relationship between the flyer and the catcher on the trapeze. The flyer is the one that lets go, and the catcher is the one that catches. As the flyer swings high above the crowd on the trapeze, the moment comes when he must let go. He arcs into the air. His job is to remain as still as possible and wait for the strong hands of the catcher to pluck him from the air. One of the Flying Rodellas told Nouwen, the flyer must never try to catch the catcher. The flyer must wait in absolute trust. The catcher will catch him, but he must wait. That is the lesson God has been teaching me and teaching some of you. They that wait upon the Lord shall renew their strength. Are you willing to find some silence and some quietness to wait upon God? To put your hope in him and your trust in him? To reject the frenzied alternative of the culture in which we live? I can find peace in my heart when everything is crazy all around me, because I know the God who is everlasting, the God who is the creator of the heavens and the earth, whose wisdom is unsearchable. And through my waiting upon him and my relationship with him, he has put a quiet center in my life that gives me peace in the midst of the frenzy. Wow. It works. But you got to try it. And that's my challenge to you today.
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17: What are the riches of the glory of his inheritance in the saints? And what is the exceedingly greatness of his power to us who what? Believe. How many believers do I have in this room right now? According to the working of his mighty power, which worked in Christ when they raised him, when he raised from the dead and seated him at the right hand in heavenly places, far above all principalities and powers, might and dominion, every name that has been named, not only in this age, but also in the which is to come. And he has put all things underneath his feet and given him to be the head of all things to the church, which is his body, the fullness of him who fills all in all. Somebody shout amen. You didn't know if I would come with this much energy on Father's Day. I'm ready to go, people. You got to catch up with me. The conflict that we see playing out in culture is a spiritual conflict that we can't see. I am irritated. I could use other words, but I feel like society has ripped this month off. If you know what I'm talking about. Has ripped this month off, taking away the biblical understanding of masculinity. I'm telling you, the conflict that we can't see is over one issue, and that is this: who is going to rule? Jesus said in Matthew chapter 28, verse 18, Jesus spoke to them saying, all authority has been given to me in heaven and in earth. So Jesus has all authority. Watch the very next verse. Jesus says, go therefore. God's intent is to give you what you need to extend his rule on this earth. Now I want you to think about the first collision of evil and God. Satan and his wickedness and God in his glory. The first conflict. Do you think in that moment that God was intimidated by evil? Do you think that he says, I'm going to have to vacate and find another place that is redder than this? No. God doesn't back up when confronted with evil. What did God do? He stepped into who he was and vacated evil out of his presence. Somebody say amen. Jesus said in Luke chapter 19, verse 13, occupy until I come. So he says, I have all authority. He tells us to go, and then he tells us to occupy. Remember the words of Jesus when he taught us to pray, Matthew chapter 6. Your kingdom come, your will be done on where? On earth as it is in heaven. Now you got to understand the people that Jesus was talking to when he said that. When he uses those terms, authority, occupy, kingdom, thy will. These people understood those terms to be Roman Empire terms. And when the old Roman Empire would conquer a people, their method of ruling wasn't to capture and bring back. It was to invade and occupy. Oh, I'm preaching and you don't even know I'm preaching right there. They would institute their will and their way so the kingdom of the Roman Empire would be established. And that, my friends, is our call. To occupy, to rule, to establish his kingdom, to bring his will to this earth. So men, why are we here? Why are we here as men?
18: Well, I'm here to procreate. That's what I do.
17: It's about having authority. It's about the power of God in you to extend his rule and reign wherever God has put you. I've said it all that to say this right now. For me to have what I need to go into an adverse atmosphere to establish and extend God's rule and reign, I must know who I am as a man. I have to have something from heaven so I can create heaven here on this earth. So what is it? Is who you are in Jesus Christ. It is your identity. Paul writes these amazing words in Galatians chapter 4 verse 7. Therefore, you are no longer a slave. When you are conformed to the image of this world, you're a slave to this world. When you buy in, when you say, I'm going to be like the world, you are a slave to this world, Romans chapter 12. But you are no longer a slave, Paul says, but you are a son. And if a son, then you are an heir of God through Christ. The Bible says that you are a son of God. You are a daughter of God. And you are heir to his kingdom through Christ Jesus. Somebody say amen. Paul echoes those same words in Romans chapter 8, verse 17. And if children, then heirs. Heirs of God. And everybody say, and joint heirs with Christ. That means what Jesus has is what you have. You don't hear what I'm preaching. You are a son of God. The word son in the Greek in the New Testament is translated two ways. Napios, which means immature. And huos, which means full age. God gives authority of his inheritance to who? His huos sons, his mature sons. Why? Because they are of maturity and able to run the Father's business. Oh, I'm preaching better than you're talking right now. That's why Ephesians chapter 4, verse 13, the Apostle Paul says this, until we come to the unity of the faith and the knowledge of the Son of God, to a perfect man, huos, to the measure of the stature of the fullness of Christ. Can I tell every man in this room, time for you to grow up. Time for you to grow up. Everybody in this room say, grow up. Grow up. Grow up. Let me show you that in the life of Jesus. Luke chapter 3. When all the people of destiny were baptized. No. It says, when all the people were baptized, it came to pass that Jesus was also baptized. And while he prayed, the heavens were open. And the Holy Spirit descended in bodily form like a dove upon him. And the voice from heaven which said, you are my beloved son in whom I am well pleased. Jesus is baptized at age 30. The heavens open. The voice of the heavenly father says over his life, you are my beloved son and I am well pleased in you. Now think about it. Jesus has known his whole life of who he is. But follow me. But until this moment, he doesn't demonstrate his power of his identity. There's no recorded miracles. There's no recorded demonstrations of healing, casting out a devil, raising the dead. He lives 30 years privately knowing that he is the Son of God. But not until the Spirit of God fell on him did he demonstrate his identity in power. For what? Why? To extend God's rule and reign here on this earth. So we have no demonstration of power, but there's also something else lacking in Jesus' life. If you look at it up to this point, there's no adversity. If you have a lot of adversity in your life, that's your opportunity to demonstrate God's power in your life. The enemy is not wasting his time if you are spiritually impotent in your life. He's not wasting his time. Adversity has saved itself for potential. And if you have adversity, that means you have potential. And if you have potential, that means God wants to give you his power in your life. Somebody say amen. Your adversity is an indicator that there is something in your life that Satan fears. Jesus at age 30, the significance of this event is the timing. The heavens open up and says, this is my beloved son in whom I'm well pleased. Think about it. Jesus has done nothing up to this point. Listen, that one statement crushes religion. Because religion wants to make you perform. Religious people want to give you a duty before they want to give you an identity. Because they believe that your identity flows out what you do. And God doesn't operate that way. The significance of Jesus being baptized at 30 at his baptizing is the timing because he hasn't done anything. Yet the Father says, this is my beloved son in whom I'm well pleased. You should feel liberated with that statement right there because you are a son and a daughter on your good days and you are a son and daughter on your bad days. You're still a son. You're still a daughter. When the prodigal came home, the first thing that the father did was put a ring on his finger. That signified sonship. He's got pig poop all over him. Try to say that fast. Smells. He looks awful. He's broke. He has ruined the family name. And the father says, when you left my house, you were a son. When you were running with prostitutes, you were my son. When you were living with the hogs, you were my son. And today, as you walk back into my house, you're still my son. There are people in this room, you've been running from God. I don't know why you're in this room. Maybe you came to see somebody be baptized, but you're running from God. I want to tell you the truth about your identity. You are a treasure child, the Most High God. You're living in slavery. You're living in slavery. You are a slave to the conformity of this world, but that's not your identity. And what Moses said to Pharaoh is what God is saying over your life right now. Let my people go. He wants to break what the enemy has on your life and set you free. Who the Son sets free is free indeed. Somebody give him a praise in this house. Go back to Jesus. In Luke chapter 2, Jesus is still a boy. Nepios, immature. Jesus, what did Jesus need to do to get ready for his assignment? Verse 52. It says, Jesus increased in wisdom and stature in favor and with God and men. So you don't think you need to grow, man? Really? You think showing up to church maybe one time a month that you're something special? I want to tell you what you are. You're Nepios. You're immature. The God of the universe, Jesus, fully man, fully God, he was Nepios, and he was still the Son of God, but he needed to grow up. Man, you need to grow up once a month. No Bible study in your life, no discipleship in your life, no accountability in your life, and you think you are who us, mature? No, you're not. The devil's a liar. You're immature. Jesus increased for 18 years. Then at the age of 30, God the Father validates him and says, this is my son. Not because he has done anything, because he has grew up into what he was. Because he grew up into who he was, he grew up also into his identity. Yeah. Huos, mature. The Heavenly Father says, this is my son in whom I'm well pleased. He grew up into my wisdom. He took on my identity. He talks like I talk. He looks like I look. He behaves like I behave. He has my mind in him. He has my heart in him. He is truly huos. He's mature. And I'm not going to make him do something so he can be my son. I'm going to call him my son because he has something to do. Jesus, Luke chapter 2, increases. Luke chapter 3, age 30, is baptized. This is my beloved son.

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2: Who shows up? The devil, not your spouse. As soon as Jesus gets his identity right, here comes the devil. And he doesn't say, "What are you trying to do, Jesus?" He says, "If you are, I'm going to test you and see if you really believe what your Father says about you." Man, if I can get you to understand this right here. The enemy is not coming against what you're doing. He's coming against who you are. He wants you to doubt the validation of your identity in Christ. If you can get that, it's a game changer. Let me show you something in closing. I think it's going to blow your mind. It's an unbelievable passage. I'll be done in about 5 minutes. So look at the time. Look at that. Amazing. Amazing. Amazing. In fact, I have even time to take a little drink of water. Acts 19, verse 11. Now, God worked unusual miracles by the hands of Paul. So even a handkerchief or apron that were brought from his body to the sick, the disease left them. And, everybody say and. And the evil spirits went out of them. What is that? Paul's ministering in who he was. He's ministering in the identity of who he was in Christ Jesus. So he has authority and power. Thy kingdom come. Occupy until I come to establish the rule and reign of the kingdom of God wherever you're at. But here's where the story gets interesting. Has anybody ever told you how to read the Bible? It's an interesting book. Here it is. It gets really interesting. So that just happens, verse 12. Now go to verse 13. Then some of the itinerant Jewish exorcists took upon themselves to call on the name of the Lord Jesus over those who had evil spirits, saying, "We exorcise you by Jesus whom Paul preaches." That's interesting, isn't it? Verse 15 gets more interesting. And the evil spirits answered and said, okay, you're in trouble. When the evil spirit starts talking smack back to you, you know you've gone too far. Jesus, I know. Paul, I know. But who are you? Listen, you can't call on someone's name that you don't know. That's nappiest. That's immature. So when a crisis hits your life, you start praying, "Oh, dear Jesus, Jesus, take the wheel of my life." And you think the enemy is going to run away. He doesn't even know your name. Nappius. Paul's ministering out of his identity, out of his inheritance, out of his authority. Paul was mature, huos, so mature that the evil spirits respected who Paul was. You're somebody. You're somebody when the evil spirits respect you. You know what kind of Christian I want to be? I want the evil of all cultures to say, "I know that Farrington guy. I know what he's about. I know who he is." Let me ask you, does the enemy even know who you are? What does the evil spirit say to these imposters? Who are you? What is that? That's questioning their identity. I don't know who you are. Go back to Luke chapter 4. Look, when Satan says to Jesus, "If you are the Son of God," Jesus then responds to Satan in his identity and his authority. And the Bible says this, the devil departed from him. Go back to Acts chapter 19. How did these evil spirits respond to these imposters? Verse 16. Then the men in whom the evil spirit was,

0: us, leaped on them, overpowered them, prevailed against them, and they fled out of the house naked and wounded. There is a difference between a whipping and a whooping. A whooping lasts a whole lot longer. That's a whooping right there. Your authority comes from knowing who you are in Christ Jesus. I want to tell you once again, you are a joint heir with Jesus Christ, and what Jesus has in his life, you can have in your life. Matthew chapter 20, all authority has been given unto me, Jesus said, but you cannot walk in that authority and anointing as a boy, as nappious, immature. If you want to be immovable in your life, man, you have to grow up to huas. You must understand who you are, your identity, and who you are in Jesus Christ. You cannot have great power in your life and be immature. You can't have great authority in your life and not know who you are in Christ Jesus. I want us all to stand this morning. What I preach today could be a game changer for so many people. If you just understood exactly what the Apostle Paul wrote in Ephesians chapter 1, that the eyes of your understanding being enlightened, that you may know the hope of his calling, the riches of the glory of his inheritance in the saint, and what is the exceedingly greatness of his power towards us who believe according to the working of his mighty power. I am who God says I am. I am who God says I am. This world can say all kinds of things about me. I don't give a care. I care what God says. So I pray, Lord God, for every person in this room and for every man in this room, for every father, dad, grandfather, every person, Lord God. We want to live under the authority of the Word of God. We want to rest in what you say about our lives and who we are. Lord God, I pray that you would break the lies of the enemy right now. Lord God, that you would rescue those who have been in slavery to the conformity of this world, and that they would hear this morning without a doubt, this is my son, this is my daughter, that God came to rescue you today. You're no longer a slave, but you are a son, you are a daughter of God. Now give your life to him. And allow God to do something that you can't do yourself, to transform you into who he wants you to be. As I close, and I'm going to do that in a minute, but you haven't given your life to Jesus Christ. Every head's bowed and eyes closed right now. Nobody's moving around. You haven't given your life to Jesus Christ yet. You know what I'm saying, that you have been living as a slave. You've been conforming to the image of this world. You got addictions in your life. You got all kinds of chaos in your life. There's emptiness in your life. You're trying to gain money so you have some type of power so that you can have an identity, and it's not working, is it? In this moment, you realize that you need to give your life to Jesus Christ. I'm going to give you that opportunity. There's nothing fancy that you have to do. The Bible says if we will confess with our mouth and believe in our heart that God has raised Jesus from the dead, you shall be saved. You can start walking in your identity by just making that confession that you need Jesus in your life. If you're here and you need Jesus in your life, every head's bowed and your eyes closed, I'm going to give people privacy in this moment. But you want to give your life to Jesus Christ this morning. You saw all these people baptized. And there's something right now, maybe it's just one person in this room. There's something in your heart that is calling you in this moment, calling you. You're not here by an accident. God placed you here to hear this, to experience this. There's a longing in your heart. If you open up your life and invite Jesus in, he will start to fulfill the desires of your life. So if you're here and you say, Pastor Greg, I want to give my life to Jesus Christ. I want to take that first step. I want to take that first step in becoming who God has created me to be. If that's you here this morning, would you just raise your hand really high? Just have the courage to do that. A lot of people are raising their hands up. Thank you. A lot of people are doing that. Praise God. Praise God. More hands are going up. Thank you. Thank you. Everybody's going to pray this prayer in a full voice. You're going to follow my words this morning. This is just a prayer of confession to inviting Jesus into our lives. Jesus, come into my life. I need you. I need a Savior. I've looked and I can't find anything that works. I need you. I confess you to be my Lord. Forgive me of my sins. And today, make me what you called me to be. A son, a daughter of God. In Jesus' name, amen.
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8: 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Let us embrace that promise. 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Be not dismayed, for I will strengthen you. Thank you, my God, that you're that way. Thank you that you love us so to uphold us and strengthen us and help us in time of need.
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12: Welcome to today's message from Pastor Justin Soto of River City Baptist Church of Natomas. The example of our Savior being full of grace and truth found in John 1:14 is a pattern that they strive to emulate at RCBC, standing strong in the principles and truths of God's Word with a heart of grace and love interwoven into the fabric of who they are, as illustrated by the message preached. As you listen, prayerfully consider what the Lord would have for you through today's message. Now, here's Pastor Justin.
13: Amen. John chapter 3 here, familiar passage of Scripture. Maybe some of these verses we'll get to are the most familiar in the entire Bible, and we'll land on those. And it says in verse 1, there was a man of the Pharisees named Nicodemus, a ruler of the Jews. The Pharisees were a group of people. Their name literally means the separated ones. If you could back up about 150 to 160 years before the time of Christ, there was a great revolt. It was during the intertestamental time between the Old Testament and the New Testament. And there's no recorded scripture of these events, but historically speaking, there was a group called the Maccabees, and they revolted against everything happening in the city of Jerusalem. They were zealots in a good sense, and they wanted to clean things up. And even the Jewish celebration of Hanukkah comes from that time period, historically speaking. And after the Maccabean revolt, they tried to clean up the temple and have just purge the city of Jerusalem. And a group of people came together called the Pharisees. And they were wanting to do things right. They were wanting to do it the Bible way. They wanted to adhere to the laws and practices of the Old Testament. They gathered themselves together, and they started off with great intentions. But like any group, over time, they have a tendency to lose their focus, to lose their zeal, and they become just a microcosm of what they once were. And so by the time you get to the New Testament, you can see the Pharisees were a group of people that were antagonistic to the cause of Christ, and it was oftentimes Jesus would have to rebuke them. In Matthew 23 and 24, he says on several occasions, "Woe unto you, Pharisees, scribes, hypocrites." And so they had all this religious jargon, all this religious external displays, and yet on the inside Jesus said, you're like a tombstone that's painted in white and pretty on the outside, but inside you're full of dead men's bones. Over time, as they started, they were zealously trying to adhere and keep things right for the Lord, but over time they let the external commandments be a cloak of their sinister, and there's a verse where it talks about they devour widows' houses while making long prayers. They say the right thing, but they don't do the right thing. They look the right part, but internally they're dead men's bones. Jesus also likened the Pharisees to a cup or a platter that was clean on the outside, but dirty on the inside. And I would submit to you, if you're eating at somebody's house or drinking from somebody's cup, and I would say the inside being clean is more important than the outside being clean. Would you all agree with that statement right there? And so the Pharisees were antagonistic to the cause of Jesus. So they started off, I would say, with a noble cause to be biblically accurate and to look at the Bible and search the Scriptures, but over time they started adding commandments to the Scriptures, and they became a bunch of Pharisees, those Pharisees did. And so by the time Christ came around, they were a group of people. This guy Nicodemus that we looked at, look at verse 1 again. There was a man of the Pharisees named Nicodemus. Oftentimes we see that historically speaking, even within churches and within movements and denominations. And I've noticed that the four stages of such things are first built by a man. then it becomes a movement, then it becomes a machine, and ultimately it becomes a monument. And you can see that in even Baptist denominations or any Protestant denominations, and they start off, and you can go back to a John Wesley, or you can go back to a Spurgeon, or you can go back to somebody who founded something, pioneered something great, and he preached with boldness the truths of the Word of God. And the Wesley brothers, I would submit to you, and this is just my guessing, if you could get the Wesley brothers to come to a church somewhere in Sacramento, I think they'd avoid the Methodist churches, just so you know. That's just my guesstimation there, and they might pop in here, who knows. And but you got a man, the man turns into a movement, the movement turns into a machine, the machine turns into a monument, and it's this progression that you'll see in, you can even, in Baptist circles, it's that way. You can look at home today sometime. You can look up Akron Baptist Temple, Akron, Ohio. And that was one of the first mega churches ever in the whole nation in the 40s and 50s. And they built this big old 5,000-6,000 seat auditorium, packed it out weekly. And it's now completely demolished. You can go and you can look at Highland Park Baptist Church, where our good friend, Brother Jerry Thomas, who passed away here year and a half ago, but a member of our church, he went to that church when he was younger, and he taught at their college when it was existing, and Highland Park Baptist Church is no longer exists anymore. You have a man, a movement, a machine, and a monument. And so we see that in the Pharisees. Not only was Nicodemus a Pharisee, though, Nicodemus was also a ruler of the Jews. And oftentimes what the Roman Empire would do during this time was they'd set up what's sometimes referred to as a vassal state, a state where you'd come in and you give limited jurisdiction to the people that live in that land. And those people would, of course, answer to Rome, but it was a way that these large worldwide empires could properly, or to the best of their ability at least, rule. And so they gave the Jewish people there in the time of Christ, oftentimes Pharisees and Sadducees, they gave them the ability to rule their land. That's why Jesus went before the Sanhedrin court before he went to Pilate. Pilate was the Roman ruler that Jesus appeared before, but he had already gone to the Sanhedrin, the high priest, Annas and Caiaphas. And those people were oftentimes Pharisees or Sadducees. And here, because it says he's a ruler of the Jews, that means Nicodemus was prominent in religious circles, and he was also prominent in political circles. He's a mover and shaker. He's somebody who's got name recognition. And look at the verse here. It says, there was a man of the Pharisees named Nicodemus. The word Nicodemus is a Greek name. It means a conqueror for the people. To Nico is to conquer. Demas, the of the people. He's a conqueror. That's what his name means. That'd be a great slogan for Paul. I'm so glad June 2nd is coming and going this Tuesday. I'm sick of getting ads every single day on my door and bombarded on the commercials and such. And I'm going to vote. I think you ought to vote. I think you ought to vote biblically. And but I know Jesus is the hope of our city. Jesus is the hope of our state. And Jesus is the hope of our country. And churches like ours can impact. And you get a bunch of churches like ours preaching the good news of the gospel of Jesus Christ and reaching deep down into the neighborhoods and reaching people with the salvation message. That will be the answer. And we do our part, and the church down the road does its part, and the church around the corner does its part. I believe we can have revival in America, and that's honestly what we need. But that's a different sermon altogether. But here we have Nicodemus, and he could use his name as his for his mail outs that he gives. You know, I'm a conqueror for the people. It's my name on the billboards. Nicodemus, vote for Nicodemus. He is a mover. He is a shaker. Verse 2, the same, meaning the same person. Nicodemus came to Jesus by night. I read 100 commentaries, not 100, at least 6, maybe 7 or 8 commentaries on this passage of Scripture, just preparing for it. And the best commentary in the Bible, by the way, is the Bible itself. Oftentimes I'll read the commentaries, I think, that's pretty crazy. That's not what the Bible teaches. But I do like to read. I like to be educated. I like to be well-versed. And so I do so just out of due diligence, I guess. But I read Matthew Henry, of course. I read Spurgeon. I read all kinds of people. And a lot of people are conjecturing why. I'm not sure if conjecturing is a word. But they're giving conjecture as to why he came by night. It could be because he's so busy or because Jesus is so busy. I would say, as I read it, he's a little embarrassed. He came to Jesus by night, looking for his friends. He doesn't want his friends to see him talking to Jesus. The same, this person, Nicodemus, came to Jesus by night and said to him, "Rabbi, we know thou art a teacher come from God, for no man can do these miracles that thou doest except God be with him." I do believe that there was something burning in the heart of Nicodemus, and it could be something similar to where you were before you got saved, and maybe you were the one that people thought would never get saved, and you were the one that people thought this, they may wanted to give you a gospel tract, and they thought that person would never get saved. But God was doing a work on the inside, and God is not a respecter of persons. And oftentimes, it's like the Saul of Tarsus, if you remember. He was on the road to Damascus, and the angel, the Lord came to him, actually, and said, "It's hard for you to kick against the pricks, the moving of the Holy Spirit in your life, Saul of Tarsus. You come across as this antagonistic person. You're going to Damascus to find any of this way to have them bound and extradited back to Jerusalem to stand trial for the crime of being a Christian." But en route, he met Jesus. En route, he got saved. And Jesus himself said, the moving in your life, and sometimes those who are vocal opposing on the outside are just doing so because the internal conflict that they're facing is real. And it's their knee-jerk reaction to try to overcome this moving inside that God is trying to do a work in their life. And I believe Nicodemus has some of that. There is some cynicism there. We're going to see it. There is a little bit of back and forth, and that's to be expected. I mean, that's how you were probably before you got saved. And I think of Marie over here. She was an atheist, full-blown atheist. You should hear Marie's testimony. It's a wonderful testimony. Full-blown atheist in one of those prayers, "God, if you're real, show me you're real." And you wouldn't believe the things that happened after those things. But if to reach out to Marie Cox when she was in her 20s and 30s before she became a Christian, you'd have thought this gal ain't never going to get saved. And now she's been a member of our church for a decade, serving faithfully all these years. I'm just saying, you never know what people are going through. Be a witness to people. Be a witness to everybody. So he came to Jesus at night and said, "We see the things you're doing. You have to be from God." Verse 3, Jesus answered and said, "Verily, verily, I say unto thee, except a man be born again, he cannot see the kingdom of God." I love the fact that Jesus jumps right in to the heart of the matter. And what religions oftentimes say is, you got to get better to get saved. And Jesus says, you got to get saved to get better. Salvation is the birth. It's the new birth. And I believe there's oftentimes a process that leads you to the moment of salvation. But salvation itself is not a process. Salvation itself is an instantaneous act that happens the moment that you place your faith in the Lord Jesus Christ and you pass from death to life and you're born again, as we're about to dive into, and you're saved and you're justified and you're regenerated and you're redeemed and your name is written in the Lamb's Book of Life. And as far as the east is from the west, your transgressions have been removed from you. And your eternal home is heaven, and you avoid the pitfalls of hell. It's a wonderful truth being born again, and Jesus jumps right into the matter. Before he says anything else, he says, let's just start where we need to start, Nicodemus, and we need to start with your salvation. Except a man be born again, he cannot see the kingdom of God. Let's read through verse 7. I'll teach you a few more things, and we'll get to some verses after this. Verse 4, Nicodemus saith unto him, how can a man be born when he is old? Is he a little cynical here? Certainly could be. And again, he's a man who's a mover and a shaker. He probably oftentimes gets what he wants, and he probably is a man of means. He certainly, if you follow his story later in the Gospel of John, you can see his kind of story as it unfolds along the way. Is he a little cynical here? He's kind of using the word choice of Christ, maybe cynically against Christ. Can a man be born when he's old? Can he enter a second time into his mother's womb and be born? Jesus answered, verily, verily, I say unto thee, except a man be born of water and the Spirit, he cannot enter into the kingdom of God. Now, there's a lot of different debates as exactly what these are being worded here. And I'll just give you how I take this, understand this to be. And we certainly could differ a bit here. But I believe this. I believe the water birth is your first birth. And I believe a spiritual birth is your second birth because you're born again. That's what the whole gist is. And born of water and the Spirit, because watch, look at verse 6. That which you've born of is of flesh is flesh. We're all born sinners. We all need a Savior. Wherefore, as by one man sin entered into the world, and death by sin, so death passed upon all men, for that all have sinned. For in Adam all die, and in Christ shall all be made alive. Right? So that which you're born, again, there's a few different thought processes onto exactly what's being meant here. Again, my thought is this. Jesus says you have to be born again. Well, what does that mean? You got born a second time? Nicodemus asked, do I get back in the womb? No, that's the first birth. Nicodemus brought up the womb. Born of water, the water breaks at the time of birth. Born of water, first birth, born of the Spirit. You're born of water, your physical birth is a fleshly birth. That which is born of flesh is flesh. That which is born of Spirit is Spirit. But we can't argue the fact that there has to be a new birth, a moment of receiving Jesus Christ for salvation. And that's the gist of what he's trying to convey to Nicodemus. You got to be born again, Nicodemus. You have to be saved. The word regenerated is a great word. It's a biblical word. And I mentioned this in Sunday school briefly, and I mentioned this a few times in church, so this is nothing new. But there are many different words that describe salvation, and they are similar to each other, and they're basically synonymous, but they have a nuanced difference of an emphasis. For example, the term justified or justification, like Romans 5:1, therefore being justified by faith, we have peace with God through our Lord Jesus Christ. The word justified is a legal term, and it's like going before a judge and being justified. We have the word redeemed. The word redemption, and I've been redeemed by the blood of the Lamb, saved from sin, and I know I am, the little children's song we sing sometimes says. So redeem and redemption we see in the Bible as well. And the word redemption has the connotation of the purchase. And when you redeem a coupon, right? So you're something being purchased. And my soul, eternally speaking, has been redeemed by Jesus. He paid the debt that I owe. Redemption. Justification, adoption, we talked about that last week on Sunday night in our Romans study because the word adoption appears there, part of the family of God. I call our Father who art in heaven. We get to call God Father as it means receive Him. To them gave you power to become the sons of God. We're the children of God because of our adoption. So you have justification, you have redemption, you have adoption, but you also have the word regeneration, being born again, being regenerated, Titus 3:5 says. The regeneration is, emphasis is this, right here, being born again. If you look at the word regeneration, R-E-G-E-N-E, ration, to be re-gened, G-E-N-E, gened. I am born of sinful genes, but I've been born again of spiritual genes. That one born of flesh is flesh. You can take flesh and you can make it religious, but it's still flesh. You can take flesh and you can baptize it, but it's still flesh. You can take flesh and shove communion in flesh's mouth, but it's still flesh. You can take flesh and put it on the front row of church, because there's always a spot on the front row. And you can put on the front row of church every Sunday morning, every Wednesday night, from here till eternity, but it's still flesh. You can take flesh and have flesh give all of its money to the needy and to the poor, but it's still flesh. That which is born of flesh is flesh. But that which is born of spirit is spirit. Marvel not, verse 7. Don't be amazed at this, that you must be born again. That's a regeneration. It's a spiritual birth. The moment that you receive Jesus Christ as your personal Savior, you were born again. You were saved. You have a new birth, and you are born spiritually. Verses 7 and 8 and 9, the little bit of back and forth continue. And verse 8 talks about the wind. Jesus basically tells Nicodemus, the wind blows wherever it wants to blow. You don't know where it came from. You don't know where it's going. You can't even see it, but it's there. And that's like the spirit. You know the word spirit, the pneumos, the word comes from like a pneumatic, like air-driven power tools. They're called pneumatic, right? It comes from the same root as the word spirit. The Holy Spirit is likened to wind. The wind, and so he's taken the analogy of the spirit that is working on your heart right now, Nicodemus. That what you're feeling right now that you are saying no to, Nicodemus, the fact that you came to me by night, the fact that you were the one who approached me and asked me about where I came from and all these things, the fact that you're even here today is the Spirit working inside of you. Verse 9, Nicodemus says, how can these things be? And he says, verse 10, you're a master of Israel? I'm giving you earthly illustrations. You can't. What would happen if I gave you heavenly illustrations? What would happen, Nicodemus, if I gave you something that was which was mind-blowing? Verse 12. Well, look at verses 10. Verse 10. Jesus answered and said to him, art thou a master of Israel? Knowest not these things? Verily I say unto thee, we speak what we do know and testify that which we have seen, and ye receive not our witness. We're trying to give you illustrations, and Jesus is trying to give Nicodemus some truth to help him on his journey. And you'll, again, if you track Nicodemus's journey, you're going to see in chapter 7, he stands up for Jesus, defends him amongst his peers, and then at Jesus' burial, he's there helping Joseph of Arimathea. So his journey is one that's kind of only the book of John tells of his journey, but it is contained here in the book of John. Verse 12, if I have told you earthly things and you believe them not, how shall you believe if I tell you heavenly things? I love this passage of scripture. Jesus is saying, man, you're missing out. You know, like it says in both Hebrews and 1 Corinthians, two different contexts, but basically saying, I want to give you some meat, but I got to give you milk, because milk is for babies and milk is for the nursing children. But meat is for those who are mature. And sometimes there are people, and it's like, again, raise up a generation who comes to the Bible and studies it on their own and has your own devotions, and you're texting me questions about things that you read, or question other people in church about the things that you're reading, just to try to better yourself, and you're going deep into the Word. And again, you got to start where you start. And if you're still on milk, there's nothing wrong with being on milk when you're an infant. But when you've been saved for a while, it's time to put, you know, when I became a man, I put away childish things, Paul told the church at Corinth in 1 Corinthians 13. And I'm just saying, raise up a generation of people who are hungry for the truth and can't wait to get to Bible study and can't wait to go to extra Bible studies and can't wait to just go in and learn the heavenly things. Jesus says to Nicodemus, I'm giving you a little illustration about wind, and you're balking at that. I've given you a little illustration about being born, and you're balking at that. What if I just opened up the whole counsel of the Bible, of the Word of God? Where would you be then? And he gives him one little nugget of truth. Jesus does to Nicodemus. And I think Jesus loves, I know Jesus loves Nicodemus, but I think Jesus is engaging. He knows, and he knows his curiosity. He's perking his curiosity. He's just giving him some things to chew on. Verse 13, no man hath ascended to heaven but he that came down from heaven, even the Son of Man which is in heaven. What does that mean, Pastor? Jesus tells Nicodemus, I am right here talking to you, and you are, but I'm also in heaven right now, because Jesus is the eternal Son of God, right? We have the deity of Christ explained here. We have, or at least illustrated, maybe not explained, but referenced here. And we have the Jesus, the omnipotence, the omnipresence of the Lord. Those are some deep truths. And Jesus saying, nigga, I would love to sit and chat with you about something deep, but you're balking at birth and wind and all these things. And then he goes into a place that he would know so well. You see Nicodemus as a Pharisee, Nicodemus as a ruler of the Jews, Nicodemus as a learned Bible scholar, Nicodemus as somebody who knows the old, what we would call, you know, the Old Testament, knows about the story of Moses lifting up the serpent in the wilderness. And Jesus is about to give, as he dialogues with one-on-one with a man named Nicodemus, he's about to give a truth that for the next 2,000 years will be championed by you and me and the other Christians who've been around, the majority of which we'll never meet until we get to heaven. He's about to give them John 3:16. I remember when I was a kid, anytime you'd go to watch a football game on the television, when they'd kick a field goal, every single time somebody would hold up a sign, John 3:16. Tim Tebow.
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16: Foundations of Freedom, a look at America's founding principles and the leaders who shaped our nation.
17: March 4th, 1865. The Civil War was nearing its end. The nation was exhausted, divided, and grieving. On that day, President Abraham Lincoln delivered his second inaugural address, just 700 words, spoken in about 7 minutes. 41 days later, Lincoln would be assassinated. Yet the words he spoke that day still echo through history. In that brief address, Lincoln referenced God 14 times, spoke of prayer, and quoted scripture repeatedly. He reminded Americans that both sides of the conflict shared a common faith, saying both read the same Bible and pray to the same God, and each invokes his aid against the other. Lincoln understood that political division alone could not explain the nation's crisis. More than 160 years later, America still wrestles with division, truth, and our dependence on God. The question is whether we'll remember the wisdom Lincoln left behind.
9: This Constitution will ensure that the government can't take those rights away from you. That was revolutionary.
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19: And Alex.
21: Hey, Alex, how did the interview go?
22: 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I can't believe it!
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1: That's amazing, sweetie. 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
24: We are in part three of our King series. If you know this, we do yearly themes here at Bridgeway, and this year is the year of the King. That's right. So the year of the King, we have a couple different series that we're going to be doing. The first one is the King series, going through books like 1st and 2nd Kings and 2nd Chronicles, things like that. So as we go through it, remember the idea is Jesus is our one true King. But as we study Israel's history, we find out about allegiances. People following after a king, trading King Jesus for an earthly king, how that went for them, things like that. These are all life lessons, yeah? So we're in part three, and I entitled today's message, The Kings Who Wrecked a Nation. The Kings Who Wrecked a Nation. I'm going to draw your attention to the fill in the blank there, but I want to start out with a thought from Jesus. In Mark 3, there's a story where Jesus was doing extraordinary miracles. He was doing things that people could not deny, casting demons, healing the paralyzed, opening the eyes of the blind, the ears of the deaf. He was doing such extraordinary works that people could not avoid that he was someone special. Now, what happens when someone is doing something very supernaturally special, but you don't like them? What do you do with that? Because really, if it's from God, you're kind of against God. So the one way that they kind of work through that in their minds was, we don't think he's legit, so here's what we think is happening. It's not from God. He has special power, but it's from the other side. It's from the dark side. It's from Satan. So they said, well, yeah, you cast out demons. You're doing it, all these miracles, in the power of Satan. Now, a lot of things that were said to Jesus, he kind of let them slide off. This one is almost like he had to stop him and go, wait, that's stupid. Like, we're not even moving on, because what you just said is not only offensive, it's just flat out ignorant. And he said, because here's why. If Satan casts out Satan, we got a problem, right? Because a kingdom divided against itself can't stand. A house divided against itself can't stand. If you're constantly cutting each other off, if you have internal turmoil, you're not going to last very long. So why in the world would Satan try to wreck Satan's issues? That doesn't even make any sense. So that's dumb. Now, let's talk about us. You see, our whole series is trying to get an alignment going. That the Father told Jesus, and when he was down here, he said, I only do what the Father tells me to do. I have an alignment. He is my authority. I do what he tells me to do. That's it. As he gets glorified, he then shares. The Bible says, I'm sending another one just like me that would tell you everything I have said. Who is that? The Holy Spirit. So now you have the alignment of the Father unified with the Son, unified with the Holy Spirit, and the Holy Spirit is supposed to reveal to us. That's why we say Bridgeway is Scripture-soaked and what? Spirit-led. The Holy Spirit is supposed to reveal to us everything Jesus said, which is everything the Father said, and then we're supposed to carry it out. There should be a very clear channel of alignment. There needs to be a unified vision and a unified body of Christ. Can we all agree on that? Yeah, absolutely. All right, so what is so important is that in modern day America, we value independence. We value the idea that everyone's opinions are the same. They're all weighted the same. Hey, we can just all do our own thing. When we do that, we do not get the collective power of the corporate body. We do not get all of us together doing something special. There is a unique blessing that comes when we are unified and together. When you're at home worshiping to your little Ocean CD, right? When you're there doing a little hill song or whatever you're doing in your house, kind of dancing around your kitchen, that is one kind of honor to the Lord, right? And it's beautiful. But when you come into this place and there's 1,000 voices lifting up the Lord together, there's a different sort of present that you're offering to Him. Does that make sense? Because you're saying, I'm not by myself, I'm with my family, and we are lifting up the name of the Lord. It's a unique blessing. All right, cool. So we need an important, very important concept. We need unity, and we need unified vision. Why? Because the fill in the blank and sheet in front of you is this. A house divided can't stand. All right. Now, in this series, I'm going to be sharing a bunch of scriptural stories. We're going to read some together. If you're not familiar with Bridgeway, I'm going to give you story time with Pastor Lance, right? And this is where we're going to be taking some notes. So if you take notes, I need you right now to write down two names. They are awkward. I just need you to write down two. They seem very similar, but they are very different individuals. Here we go. I need you to write down two names. First name, Rehoboam. Rehoboam. Dumb name. Don't name your kid that. Rehoboam. Next to that name, just write this word, South. Rehoboam is the king of the south in this story. Jeroboam is the king of the north. Rehoboam and Jeroboam, all right? I don't know why the Bible always has everybody's names very, very similar. That's just misleading, all right? So if it was up to me, I would have changed it. It would have been Joe and Charles, something like that, all right? Rehoboam and Jeroboam, south and north. Okay, having said all that, let's jump into where we were last time with King Solomon. If you remember, we wrote down three names, right? The first king of Israel was Saul. Second king of Israel was David. Third king of Israel, Solomon. All right, there you go. So as we're tracing down through this history, Solomon, wisest man in the world. Not only that, I would suggest perhaps the wisest man who ever lived. That is a brilliant blessing and anointing of God. He really went bad as he got older. And he fell apart, and he kind of became a jerk. So as things began to progress and he began to lose his way, he started actually enslaving his own people to get building jobs done. And so he became more harsh and more mean. Where was this all coming from? His heart was slipping away from the Lord. How do we know that? This phrase from Scripture, "Now King Solomon loved many foreign women." Now, right off the bat, before the ladies are offended, the ladies were not the problem. It was what the ladies represented. Now, first of all, when it says foreign ladies, why is that highlighted? Because in Israel, they knew who was the one and true God. It was supposed to be Yahweh. If you're not in Israel and you're a foreigner, you had a different God. You had different gods. So the problem with him loving many foreign women was that his heart was involved in someone with a very different allegiance. Are we all tracking on that? That was actually the problem. It was not the lady. Now, I'm going to tell you the amount of ladies he was involved with was a problem. 700 wives, 300 concubines. That is significant, right? All right. And so the Bible says this. When Solomon was old, his wives turned away his heart after other gods, and his heart was not wholly true to the Lord his God, as was the heart of David his father. He went really far. He went really bad. How do we know that? Because two specific pagan gods are highlighted that he not only allowed to be worshipped, but built temples for. Who are they? Chemosh and Molech. And you're like, well, who are they? I'll just highlight the one thing they're famous for. The way you worship them to the highest degree, especially Molech, is that there's a bronze statue. And it's you heat it up and heat it up, and there's a plate across its hands. And in order to honor that god, you take your baby and place them on that and sear them to death. That is their worship. What in the world is the king of Israel building honor for that? Then again, is he a monster, or are we all a little bit monster? Think about it this way. Have you ever looked back on your life and said, I can't believe I did that, right? Where we've gone so far where we go, oh my goodness, that's not me. Well, it was kind of you. That's why it happened. But you don't want to look at that. You want to block that out. There are times when we slip away from the Lord where we do things that we are horrified by, right? Solomon ended up in one of those spaces because his heart drifted from the Lord. All right, here we go. Now God's ticked off, right? So let's turn, if we can, in our Bibles to 1 Kings 11:9. 1 Kings 11:9. If you need a Bible, there's one under the seat in front of you, and it's page 292. 292. If you have your own Bible, drop it open in the middle, go to the left, and you're going to hit books like 1st and 2nd Samuel, 1st and 2nd Kings, 1st and 2nd Chronicles. I need you to split the difference, go in the middle there. 1 Kings 11:9. It helps to read along a little bit. Here we go. 1 Kings 11:9. And the Lord was angry with Solomon because his heart had turned away from the Lord, the God of Israel, who appeared to him twice and had commanded him concerning this thing that he should not go after other gods. But he did not keep what the Lord commanded. Therefore the Lord said to Solomon, since this has been your practice, and you have not kept my covenant and my statutes that I have commanded you, I will surely tear the kingdom from you and give it to your servant. Yet for the sake of David your father, I will not do it during your lifetime, but I will tear it out of the hand of your son. However, I will not tear away all the kingdom, but I will give one tribe to your son for the sake of David, my servant, and for the sake of Jerusalem that I have chosen. And the Lord raised up enemies against Solomon. All right, that means the nation of Edom and the nation of Syria. Okay. God pulled his blessing, and when he pulled his blessing, trouble came in, right? Does God do that? Yes. See, some of us have been believers. We've been Christians for a long time, and we get into that warm and fuzzy role where we are children of God, and God treats his children differently. So we have this idea that we are forgiven and that we are full of grace, right? He fills grace upon us. We get into the idea that he says, I will never leave you nor forsake you. And so we think that's how God treats everybody. That is not true. God's blessing is on believers and non-believers. But sometimes he just pulls back and says, you want nothing to do with me, I'm out. When he pulls back, bad things rush in. The only reason bad things didn't wipe them out before, it's because of the staying hand of God. Now, the world doesn't think of it that way. There are nations in this world that are on the rise of blessing, but they don't acknowledge God as king, but he's blessing them anyway. But at any point, if he says, I'm out, they'll find out what it is to live without the blessing of God. All right. So God brings up a secret weapon. His name is Jeroboam. Solomon loved to build stuff, right? He was super rich, and he wanted to build a bunch of things. So he ends up enslaving people and grabbing some good people. He finds a man who's really smart, and he's really good, called a man of the people, hard worker. His name is Jeroboam. He puts him in charge of his building, and then this happens. Look over in verse 29. At that time, when Jeroboam went out of Jerusalem, the prophet Ahijah found him on the road. Now Ahijah had dressed himself in a new garment, and the two of them were alone in the open country. Then Ahijah laid hold of the new garment that was on him, and he tore it into 12 pieces. And he said to Jeroboam, take for yourself 10 pieces, for thus says the Lord, the God of Israel, behold, I am about to tear the kingdom from the hand of Solomon and give you 10 tribes, but he shall have one tribe for the sake of my servant David and for the

As David my servant did, I will be with you, and I will build you a sure house as I built for David, and I will give Israel to you. And I will afflict the offspring of David because of this, but not forever." Well, that's a strange day at work, right? Is all of a sudden he is going home one day and a prophet pulls him aside and says, "You are going to be the head over the vast majority of Israel." Now, real quick show of hands. How many of you are good at math? Raise your hands. Are you good at math? Yep. All right. Fantastic. There's quite a few of you in this. That makes me unsettled. Okay. I am not good at math. Now, if you are good at math, you probably noticed a bit of a math error in God's little reveal right there. How many parts of the garment were there? 12. He gave how many to the new guy? 10. And he said, "I'm going to keep one for the other guy." Anybody got a problem with that? Okay. Where's the other one going? Okay. There's a very simple answer, and it's this. There are 12 tribes of Israel that had 12 allotments of land. Down in the south, there was a big old one called Judah. Now, when we talk about Jesus being the lion of the tribe of Judah, that's what we're talking about. That's where Jerusalem was. That was the center of the entire country. However, when it was first allotted, another brother got space in there named Simeon, but he was kind of lame. So his brother's success overwhelmed him and surrounded him, and they kind of became one. So you can refer to it, and the Bible says sometimes it's two and sometimes it's one, whatever, it's those guys. That's the answer to our problem. All right, now moving on. Solomon finds out about the nice little conversation with the prophet. Oh, wait, somebody new is going to be king? I don't think so. My son will be king. And his name isn't Jeroboam. It's Rehoboam. He's going to be on the throne. So he tries to assassinate Jeroboam. Jeroboam flees to Egypt and stays there until he's dead. Do you realize the Bible has a lot of fleeing to Egypt stories? Okay, so they flee to Egypt. He hides out, right? Now, let me cut to the chase. Jeroboam's not a good guy. As a matter of fact, he's a bad guy. But God's going to use him. And as a matter of fact, Rehoboam's not a good guy. He's a bad guy. But God's going to use him. Why does God use bad guys? I mean, think about the world today. Think about all the different things going on, all the people that are successful, all the people that are influencing, right? Our nation, all the people that are involved in the big stuff. What about the people around the world? Does God ever allow bad guys to succeed? Why? You know, I get the question periodically in Ask Pastor Lance, right? My live Q&A or my radio one. And people ask me, so can't God just kill Satan and get rid of him? Right? Which is a fair question because they're like, he's kind of a problem. Okay, so I'll ask you the question. Can God get rid of Satan? Will God get rid of Satan? Yes. Is he getting rid of him now? No. Why? Okay, so here's the thing. He doesn't get rid of him because he's still utilizing him. He is still a pawn in the whole grand scheme of things. Why? He's the other guy. He's the other option. That when we all want to choose sides and we say, I don't want to go God's side, which side do you think you're going on? You think you're going on your side? You're not. There's God's side and then the other side. That's it. So as long as he's utilizing him, he keeps him around. The minute that he's done with that plan, he's gone. In the same way, God allows bad people to succeed as long as he's utilizing and moving the pieces around. Fine? Good. All right, here we go. Meanwhile, back at the ranch. Here we go. Solomon dies. Jeroboam finds out about it. Comes back home, and there's a new regime. At the age of 41 years old, Rehoboam takes over the throne from his dad, who was a super popular, albeit weird guy at the end, and he reigns for 17 years. Now, Jeroboam comes in, and all the rest of Israel is like, dude, you're back. Where you been? I've been in Egypt. All right, we're going to lead a coalition, and we're going to go find out whether or not Rehoboam is going to lead like his dad or if he's going to do something different. He said, all right, I'll lead that. He goes up in front of Rehoboam and he's like, hey,

0: So what kind of administration are you going to run here? What are you going to do? We just want to know. All of us here are eager to know if you're going to keep acting like your dad, which is a little bit off, or are you going to do your own thing? He said, I don't know yet. I've never been king. So let me get some counsel. So he gets a bunch of the old guys from the prior administration. He gathers them around, and this is what they say. Rehoboam, we don't mean any disrespect. We love your dad, but your dad really messed up. So your dad was super off later on in life, and he was really mean. If you want this nation to follow you, I need you to mellow out. I need you to earn the people's hearts back. I need you to be kind and gracious and take the hits that come with that. That's my recommendation. And he's like, well, that's an interesting perspective. I'll think about that. Then it says he grabs the guys he grew up with, the young guys. They all come around. He's like, all right, guys, I talked to the old dudes. They said I need to be nicer. What do you guys think? They're like, brother, if you are nicer, that's an economic hit. You can't do that. If you start letting the slave stuff go, you're not going to have a workforce. No way, man. Here's what I'm going to suggest to you. Double down on mean, right? Like if your dad was mean, you be meaner. As a matter of fact, here's a great motto you can use for your campaign. My dad led you with whips. I will whip you with scorpions. Yeah, that's awesome. Literally, that's the phrase. Come on. Really? And double down on mean. And he goes, that's probably economically better. So he goes back to the nation and says, you thought my dad was bad. I'm going to be way worse. Well, all of Israel freaks out. We're out. We don't want you as a leader. And he's like, well, you have no choice. They go, well, we're going back home. And he ends up sending his number one taskmaster, kind of like the axe man, to come in and start to tell them what to do. And they stone him to death. Now, that's called a response. Right? The nation was like, oh, no, that ain't happening on our watch. Has there ever been a time when nations rise up when they're tired of how things are going? Maybe there has been, right? The problem is when they get super mad and they raise up and grab somebody, they don't grab a good guy. They grab another bad guy. Ah, that's going to be a problem. So, last question I have for you on this piece. It says, and Rehoboam did evil, for he did not set his heart to seek the Lord. Who are you listening to for advice? You're listening to somebody for advice. Is it your spouse? Is it your friends? Who are you listening to for advice? Is it maybe a thought stream? Is it a person on the radio? Is it a person on the TV? Who's giving you advice? Well, I do my own thing. No, you don't. How are you supposed to know about everything going on in the world? Who's giving you advice? Who's giving you wisdom? Because sometimes the person giving you wisdom is not in alignment with the Lord. Ah, that's going to lead us into some bad places. All right, now we have a nation enraged, and it's broken. It will be broken for hundreds of years. Jeroboam is made king over the north. 10 tribes, because he's a man of the people. Rehoboam tries to put down this great rebellion. You can imagine if you're king and some other dude rises up, you got to control it. You got to freak out, right? So he's going, we're going to put it down. He grabs the standing army, raises up a massive army to go destroy the rebellion. Quick question. Who's he going to go kill? His own people. This is only Jews versus Jews. There's no external enemy. It's a civil war. You're killing your own people. So he gets ready to march out, and God says, whoa, hold up. What are you doing? Well, I'm going to go shut it down. No, you need to shut it down. And I want you to go home. He stops the entire movement and goes home. Now, Rehoboam isn't a good guy, but I'll tell you, right there, that's a massive power move. Does God have the ability to stop you? Right? I mean, what a question. You're all fired up. Somebody wronged you. And you get this whisper from the Holy Spirit. Mellow out. Where are you going right now? Well, I'm going to go tell them off and I'm going to right? You're going to, you have all kinds of anger in you. I need you to shut it down and I want you to go home. You can't tell me what, right? We just blow right on by and we let people have it. Can God shut you down? If not, we have a king problem. Yeah? Why do you call me Lord, Lord, but do not do what I say? Jesus said.
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11: If there's one thing we've learned from history, this is we've learned nothing from history. And today's conflict is just a continuation of hatred.
12: From today's news, Pastor Breadmeter recognizes the fulfillment of today's word.
11: Anti-Semitism is going to be on the rise in the last days. The whole world is going to turn their weapons toward Israel, ultimately. And the fact that what's happening in front of us today politically tells us, if you're a careful Bible reader, that we very much are living in days that seem like what the Bible calls the last days.
12: Both Abraham and Stephen demonstrated an unshakable faith in Almighty God, for they knew that there's nothing that is able to thwart God's perfect plan of redemption for both the people of Israel or His church. Coming up, Pastor Breadmeter encourages us to exhibit the same steadfast trust in the truth of today's word still being fulfilled in the Lord Christ Jesus today.
11: Acts chapter 7. We sort of shift gears as we have a sermon, and it's quite a sermon. Stephen goes into a little history lesson with the religious guys there on the Temple Mount in Jerusalem. And that's what I'd like to do, is kind of take a little section of this, because as it turns out, the history lesson that Stephen's giving to the children of Israel there in Jerusalem during the first century, it would be very pertinent to what they were talking about. And Stephen's going to make a real powerful point at the end of his sermon. But it's amazing to me, the very thing Stephen's talking about in his sermon, it's the same thing the world is raging about today. The world is angry, and it has to do with Jerusalem and Israel and the Jews. Who really belongs in Jerusalem? Who really belongs on the West Bank or the land of Israel? Stephen gives us sort of a springboard to sort of identify things that are happening in the news today that have to do with what Stephen's talking about. Let's pick it up. It's Acts chapter 7, verses 2 through 8 will be our section. Let's read. And he said, "Men, brethren, and fathers, hearken. The God of glory appeared unto our father Abraham when he was in Mesopotamia before he dwelt in Haran, and said unto him, Get thee out of thy country and from thy kindred, and come into the land which I shall show thee. And when he came out of the land of the Chaldeans, he dwelt in Haran. And from thence, when his father was dead, he removed him into this land where you now dwell." He's talking about the Jews in Israel. Verse 5, it says, "And he gave him none inheritance in it, no, not so much as to set his foot on. Yet he promised that he would give it to him for a possession, and to his seed after him, when as yet he had no child. And God spake on this wise, that his seed should sojourn in a strange land, and that they should bring them into bondage and entreat them evil 400 years. And the nation to whom they shall be in bondage will I judge, said God. And after all that shall they come forth and serve me in this place. And he gave him the covenant of circumcision. And so Abraham begat Isaac and circumcised him the eighth day. And Isaac begat Jacob, and Jacob begat the 12 patriarchs. Why would Stephen be going into this history of Israel with the people of Jerusalem? Well, it has to do with God having a plan and a purpose, and he's going to indict these religious guys as not believing truth, and that God's going to judge them for this. And they're going to want to destroy him so much that they start stoning him to death. This is the story. What's the big deal? Why is Stephen going to this history lesson? Well, it had to do with the Abrahamic covenant. That's what we call it. It's a covenant that God made that's unconditional, that God made to the Jews. And this is a huge point of contention in the world today. When you hear people call Israel the occupiers in the land of Israel today, or Palestine as they want to call it still, they say the Jews are occupiers in that land. You know, and where was Abraham originally from? Well, Stephen tells us, Ur of the Chaldees, near Babylon in Iraq. The story goes, just like Stephen said, Abraham begot Isaac and Jacob, and then Jacob had 12 sons, and those would be the 12 tribes of Israel. But because there was a famine in the land, the 12 sons of Jacob moved to Egypt. Joseph was there, second most powerful man in the world at the time. It's kind of an amazing story. But the Jews are there, and they're there for a few decades when the Pharaoh said, these Jews, Hebrew people, sons of Jacob, Israel, they're getting mighty, and so they enslaved them. And they were enslaved, as Stephen enumerates here, for 400 years, slaves. But the idea is the Jews would then leave the captivity as slaves in Egypt. and be led by Moses to get to the border of Israel, the land of promise, the Abrahamic covenant promise. And then God's going to give to them that land as an everlasting covenant before the whole world. He says, I'm giving you this land. Now, there's three reasons I want to give you why Israel, the Jews, belong in the Holy Land. Israel, whatever you want to call it, Palestine, it's still the Jews. I'll tell you why. One reason why, point number one, God gave the land to Israel. The Jews have the Bible, you know, this book written over a 1,500-year period by 40 different authors, three different languages, three different continents, and throughout the whole scripture of the Bible, God says Israel belongs. Well, first of all, he says Jerusalem is mine, and he says my name is on that city. So first of all, that's kind of important. But then he tells us who he gives this land as a possession. Stephen reminded in our text there in Acts chapter 7, verse 5, he promised that he would give it, the land, to him for a possession and to his seed after him. That's his descendants, all the descendants of Abraham through the line of Isaac. And this is called the Abrahamic covenant. Now, if we were to do sort of a timeline, this is the very first thing on a timeline that I'd like to show you, and that is the Abrahamic covenant starts in 2000 BC. What happened? God gives to Abraham this promise, and it's an unconditional promise. Now, some people try to say, well, it's a conditional. If Israel, you know, disobeys God, then he's going to forsake his covenant with them. No. This is an unconditional covenant. The confusion might come because there are, in the book of Deuteronomy, some conditional covenants. If you don't do this, then I'm not going to do that. And God makes those really clear. But when it comes to the land of promise, the covenant of Abraham, it's an unconditional covenant. The Abrahamic covenant's Genesis chapter 12, verses 1 through 3. It says, now the Lord said to Abraham, get thee out of thy country, that's Ur that Stephen was talking about, Ur of the Chaldees, and from thy kindred and from thy father's house unto a land that I will show thee. And I will make of thee a great nation, and I will bless thee and make thy name great, and thou shalt be a blessing. And I will bless them that bless thee, and curse him that curseth thee, and in thee shall all families of the earth be blessed. But when it comes to all the families of the earth shall be blessed, why are we blessed as Gentiles? Because Jesus, the Jew, through the line of Abraham, the Messiah, Jesus came. We owe that to the Jewish people, that the Messiah came through the Jewish people. And this is what God's promising. All the nations, you can check those boxes. Did the Lord make Israel a great nation? Check. Will he bless Israel? Check. His name being made great? Check. But thou shalt be a blessing. And some people say, no, Israel's a curse. See, that's like the people that want to fly in the face of God and say, the Jews are a curse. And anti-Semitism is the result of that. Are we seeing any anti-Semitism today? It's feverish right now. Horrifyingly bad. We'll get into that in a second. So this is the promise. So when did they sort of, you know, like Stephen said, Abraham, you're not going to necessarily see that promise when you get the land, but it'll be your descendants after. And he said, you know, I will give it to him, your seed, a possession. Well, when did that happen? Well, if we go to our timeline here, it's when Joshua took the land from the Canaanites there in 1500 BC. So the first thing, Abraham, 2000 BC, the Abrahamic covenant. The next item on the history timeline you really should be aware of is Joshua took over the land, fit the Battle of Jericho. And by the way, remember when I said the land, the Jews were enslaved for 400 years? God was preparing the people for the land, but he was also preparing the land for his people. Before he moved his people in, he gave the Canaanites 400 years to repent of their evil, wicked ways. And if you know Canaanite culture, it was horrifying. They would sacrifice babies on the altar of Moloch and Chemosh, the two gods, or some people think it was the same god, but giant iron idols with, they'd heat the arms of incandescent heat and lay babies on the hands of the iron gods and sizzle them to death. And as it turns out, God used the Jews coming into the promised land to be the instrument to judge those Canaanite nations. Now, fast forward, Arabs came into the land in the same way the Jews were coming to the land. But there's reasons why the Arabs were wanting them to start to flood the land. And it was really under the leadership in the 1950s and 60s, under the leadership of Yasser Arafat. Remember him? And he came up with the PLO, the Palestinian Liberation Organization. And he's the one who started changing the narrative to these horrible Jews who are taking over the ancient Palestinian people, which there's no such thing as an ancient Palestinian people. You got to do your homework on this. Don't just take my word for it. Look at the old history books, because there's a horrible rewriting of history, especially there's a huge agenda from the progressive liberal side trying to rewrite history on this. Find an old history book that's accurate. Well, all that to say, in Palestine, now it's filling up with Jews, and there were Arabs coming in at the same time. Let's fast forward back to our timeline. Let's fast forward to 1917 to 1948. That's when the British came down. The British were everywhere at some point in history. They ruled the Palestine area for those years. It was not good for the Jews, and it was not good for the Arab people. The British kind of messed that up, and they set up a thing called the British Mandate, which we'll talk about later. I've talked about that before. So then up until 1948, then what happened? Well, that was World War II. The British are still there, but the Jews are forming more of a formal agency, as they called it, led by a guy named Ben-Gurion, who was a Jew, who started to say, man, we need to formalize this, you know, as a nation. So what comes along? Well, from 1939 to 1945, you got World War II, of course, and you've got the Holocaust, where Jews were taken from all over the world, just like Theodor Herzl tried to predict and say, you guys, there's no safe place for Jews except for the Holy Land. And all the Jews that went to the Holy Land, they were, somewhat protected. But the Jews that stayed in Europe, they were hauled off to concentration camps. 6 million Jews were killed in the Holocaust. Now, with that, the world, we didn't come to their rescue. The United States didn't come to the rescue of the Jews. Now, what happened was the British mandate was basically saying, here's how things will be divided. Here's where the Arabs should go. Here's where the Jews should go. And it was the British-controlled area. But the expiration of the British mandate was up. And earlier in, this is kind of an important time, when the British mandate was almost over, Israel becomes a nation. How did that happen? On November 29th, 1947, the United Nations adopted a resolution, Resolution 181, for you that know history or want to look into this, also known as the Partition Resolution, would divide Great Britain's former Palestine mandate into Jewish and Arab states, two separate states. That was their solution. But guess who didn't want to be a part of that two-state solution? The Arab people. So the Arabs said, we will not have a two-state solution. But the Jews said, cool, we'll do a two-state solution. But the Arabs denying it, the Jews accepting it, and then the world feeling really guilty about the Holocaust, they said, okay, Arabs, you could have accepted it, but you didn't. The Jews are accepting it, so this land is Israel now. Israel becomes a nation with not only the UN's vote of saying yes, but even the State of Israel, David Ben-Gurion, the head of the Jewish agency, who'd become the first prime minister, proclaims the establishment of the State of Israel, and Harry S. Truman was right there with them, recognizing the new nation the same exact day, May 14th, 1948. Israel becomes a nation. For Bible prophecy people, they should have been stunned, because the Bible said this would happen, that Israel would become a nation after being scattered for centuries to be regathered, to become a nation again. Well, if we go over to our timeline after this, point number one, God gave Israel their land. Point number two, Israel paid money for much of their land. What nations can say those two? But what about this one? The world, with the vote of the UN, said, you can have this land. This is your land. How many nations can say the rest of the world agreed, okay, you can have that land? That's shocking. No other nation even comes close. If there's one nation that should say, boy, we have got the ultimate reason why we should be here, it's Israel. Meanwhile, the world's saying Israel's the worst nation in the world and they're occupying another person's territory. Do you see the problem there? Where does that come from? It comes from Satan. Satan's the one who's doing this. So you got Israel becomes a nation. Then you have the War of Independence. That's where five Arab nations, the day after they become a nation, they're just a bunch of farmers with pitchforks, Israel, the Jews. But the Egypt, Syria, Jordan, Lebanon, and Iraq attack Israel. All I'll just say about that is a biblically proportioned battle where God defeats these five Arab nations. There's no reason why the Jews should have won that battle and protected their new country other than, guess what? God said it was going to happen, and he made sure it did happen. So you have the War of Independence. Then you have the Sinai War of 1956, again, miraculously beating back Arab forces. Then you have the Six-Day War, June 1967. That's when Moshe Dayan, the guy with the patch, you know, marched onto the Temple Mount. This is where the Jews took over some of the land that the UN was going to give to the Arabs. Half of Jerusalem was going to stay in Arab control, and it was. Until 1967, the Jews defending themselves against Arab attacks, they gained ground, including the West Bank. So this is why it's so contested. Those Jews are taking the West Bank. Well, they took it in self-defense. And the West Bank includes the Temple Mount and, you know, some of those West Bank towns. And then Moshe Dayan gave it, the Temple Mount, back to the Jordanians. It's a long story. After the Six-Day War, by the way, when President Obama said, we need to get back to the 67 borders, he's saying we need to chop Jerusalem in half. That's what he's saying. And if you know your Bible, Zechariah 12, Zechariah 14 says, in the last days before Christ comes, they're going to seek to divide Jerusalem in half. Something you should know about. So they're doing that every day. They talk about dividing Jerusalem even to this day. After the Six-Day War, you've got the Yom Kippur War in 1973. General Ariel Sharon famously, maybe notoriously, went and disobeyed orders and went and marched his army straight to Cairo, bypassed all the Egyptian army and went to Cairo and took over the whole city, took it by the throat and said, war's over if you care about your capital city. And the Egyptians, with their tails between their legs, ran back to Cairo. And it's kind of later, Ariel Sharon, the general, became the prime minister of Israel. Some other big ones, the Intifada Wars, the first Intifada Wars of 87 to 1993, the second Intifada Wars, another giant and maybe one of the biggest ones since the Holocaust would be October 7th, 2023. You know, Hamas attacking from the south, 1,200, mostly civilian, people were killed. They took 240 hostages, including civilians and some soldiers. And Israel then attacked Hamas, which has initiated the Israel-Hamas war that's still raging today. Brett, great. Thanks for the history lesson. But if there's one thing we've learned from history, that is we've learned nothing from history. And today's conflict is just a continuation of hatred. When The Hague says the prime minister of Israel trying to defend their nation, he's a war criminal, that's anti-Semitism. And we're seeing it right in front of our faces. When the Canadian leader, Trudeau, says he's going to arrest Netanyahu, that's anti-Semitism. Not only the Jewish students being chased around in Amsterdam and stuff, and around Europe, and we're seeing anti-Semitism even on the streets in America, we're seeing this all around the world. And the reason that this is so important, Stephen's telling them about the Abrahamic covenant, and you might just read through that and say, yeah, whatever, that's just the Jews talking about Israel, ancient times. It's right on the forefront of everything right now. And the fact that what's happening in front of us today politically tells us, if you're a careful Bible reader, that we very much are living in days that seem like what the Bible calls the last days. All these things, anti-Semitism is going to be on the rise in the last days. The whole world is going to turn their weapons toward Israel, ultimately. I mean, we could argue we're on the verge of that right now. So this is not a time to be messing around and saying, whatever, you know, I'm just going to be a Christian and sort of not care about the rapture of the church or the end times. No. What does the Bible say? It says in Romans 11, 25 through 28, for I would not, brethren, that you should be ignorant of this mystery, lest you should be wise in your own conceits. This is don't be ignorant and don't be arrogant. That blindness in part has happened to Israel until the fullness of the Gentiles be come in. And so all Israel shall be saved as it is written. Pause for a second before I read on. Some people say, Brett, I can't believe you guys support Israel. They're unbelievers. They don't even believe in Jesus. Most of them are secularists. In Tel Aviv, they're all atheists. How can you support Israel? Do you understand the Bible says they're going to be regathered in unbelief? Like, this is exactly what the Bible says. We don't support Israel because they're good and they're wonderful people in Israel and they're doing loving things to Palestinians. We're not supporting them because of that. We support Israel because they're still God's chosen people. And don't be arrogant. Don't be ignorant about what God's going to do. Blindness has happened to Israel. They're still blind. But God is putting the pieces in place to do what? When the fullness of the Gentiles come in, that's, I think, when we are raptured, the church of Jesus Christ, the Gentile church is raptured. It says, so all of Israel will be saved as it is written. When will Israel be saved? There shall come out of Zion the deliverer. That's Jesus, and shall turn away ungodliness from Jacob. For this is my covenant unto them. Which covenant? The Abraham, this is a fullness of the Abrahamic covenant, when I shall take away their sins, as concerning the gospel, they are enemies for your sake. Jews are not pro-gospel, if you didn't know that. Are they still God's chosen people? They are beloved for the Father's sake. See, this is where the church has made a huge error. A lot of the church, Catholics, many Presbyterians, a lot of denominations say God's done with the Jew and the church has replaced Israel. This verse should shake you up on that and say, no, God still has a plan for the Jews. The world's going to hate the Jews as we get closer to the last days. What we're seeing with Netanyahu being on the criminal court of The Hague and being a warrant for his arrest, this is all part of the fulfillment of what the Bible says is going to happen in the last days. So this is a day to not be ignorant or arrogant, but to be humble and say, Lord, man, save my soul. Make sure that I'm in right place with God. God is still a God of wrath, and he's not going to break his covenant with the Jewish people. So God is faithful to the Jews. So in conclusion, what should we do with all this? Two things I think of from the Bible. First of all, you know, the psalmist writes, pray for the peace of Jerusalem, for they shall prosper that love thee. When's the peace of Jerusalem going to happen? The second coming of Christ. This is what you and I pray for. Thy kingdom come, thy will be done on earth as it is in heaven. That's how Jesus taught us to pray, by the way, this same prayer. And then secondly, when you see all this stuff happening, what do? Well, Jesus said this in Luke 21, when these things begin to come to pass, then look up and lift up your heads, for your redemption draws nigh. You know, I always say, there's no problem I have today that the rapture won't solve. So what do? When I see these things in the world, look up. For my redemption's drawing nigh. I think we really can do that as Christians today. Keep our eyes on Jesus, pray for the peace of Jerusalem, and for sure make sure you're on the right side of this thing. If you're pro-Palestinian, saying from the river to the sea, that's basically saying Israel has no right to exist. That's what you're saying. You're on the wrong side of the argument. If you believe God's done with Israel, you're on the wrong side of the argument, and God says, I'm going to judge the nations how they treat Israel. Mark my words, if the United States is really, really blessed in the next years, the biggest thing that's going to bless our nation, if you ask me, just historically, biblically, is if we treat Israel really well, guess what happens? Remember the Abrahamic covenant? I will bless the nations that bless Israel, but I will curse the nations that curse Israel. If you support Israel, I think we're going to be blessed. But let's see what the Bible does if we truly do support Israel. I hope we do.
13: 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Well, Pastor Brett has joined me now. You know, for the last few days, you've been wonderfully detailing the important timeline of Israel's history here in Acts chapter 7. And as we close here, I know you wanted to acknowledge something of historical significance that we're celebrating across the nation right now.
14: Yeah, 250 years as a nation. What a great thing to celebrate. And, you know, I'm a patriot. I love this country. I'm saddened, you know, to see some of the things we do and where we've gone. But at the same time, I think we believers, we need to be thankful. I think gratitude is important. As Americans, we've been so blessed with freedoms, opportunities that much of the world has never really even experienced. Religious liberty, especially, is something Christians should deeply appreciate. I think we often take that for granted. You know, for generations, people in this country have had the freedom to open their Bible, to preach the gospel, to gather in churches, for us to even share our faith publicly. And, you know, you realize Psalm 33:12, you know, blessed is the nation whose God is the Lord. And now, you know, we're moving away from that, sadly. And while America certainly has its flaws and failures, there's no question biblical values really shaped the foundation of this nation. And I think that's what I'm most thankful for. You know, celebrations like 4th of July, especially at 250 years, should, I think, remind us as Christians not only to have fun, eat a hot dog, but maybe to remember freedom isn't guaranteed forever. We should approach it with humility, prayer, and ultimately military strength, economic success, political leaders. We know that's not where our success is found. It's found in the Lord Jesus Christ and in moral, spiritual health. It reminds me, you know, 2 Chronicles 7:14, if the people of God will humble themselves and pray, he will hear from heaven. So yeah, we're going to celebrate big time here at Athey Creek the blessings of America, but also pray for revival, wisdom, repentance, spiritual awakening, because really our greatest hope isn't America. Our hope is in Jesus Christ.
13: Yeah, that's a good reminder, Brett, where our hope ultimately is. And so thankful that we get to celebrate freely in the greatest nation the world has ever known. Thank you, Pastor Brett, and a happy 250th birthday to America. 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

0: Good afternoon and welcome to the Narrow Path radio broadcast. My name is Steve Gregg and we're live for an hour each weekday afternoon taking your calls. And if you'd like to be on the program, if you have questions about the Bible or the Christian faith you'd like to discuss on the air or you disagree with the host, want to tell us why, I'll be glad to hear from you today. The number is 844-484-5737. That's 844-484-5737. Now, a few announcements here. I must be having some issues with short-term memory or something like that, because yesterday I thought it was the weekend coming up. I thought it was Friday, and it was actually only Thursday. So I said, have a good weekend, and I still hope you do, but I didn't realize I was going to be on today, and I was glad to be reminded it's only Thursday, because I don't look forward to weekends. I look forward to broadcasts. I look forward to these kind of things. So some of you must have thought that was pretty strange for me to say have a good weekend. Yeah, it's just a senior moment for me. And another thing I forgot yesterday, I mentioned that today I do have a debate online, and I thought it was this morning. I thought it was going to be this morning. It's actually this evening. And so that gives me another opportunity to announce it. There is a fellow who's wants to debate me on the subject of once saved, always saved. Now, his position is that of free grace, which means he's not a Calvinist. Calvinists do believe in once saved, always saved, but they have a very different way of looking at it. Calvinist position is if you fall away, you're not saved because you never were. If you are really saved, you will persevere. That's the fifth point of Calvinism, perseverance of the saints. You'll persevere, and therefore you won't fall away, and therefore you won't lose your salvation. But the free grace position is different. And that is, they do not deny that a Christian can fall away, can lose the faith, can apostatize from God. But they just say, even if you do, you're still saved. So they've got really kind of what we used to call a greasy grace kind of a position. And that's what I'm going to be debating against this evening. Now, anyone can join that. It's on one of those YouTube debate forums. The podcast is called Standing for Truth. A young man named Donnie Budinski is the moderator, and I think that's his channel. I've debated people on other subjects on that channel before. They always approach me. I'm never looking for debates, but this one gentleman has wanted to debate me on this point. He heard me debate somebody else on the subject, and I guess felt like the view needed a revisiting. So that'll happen tonight at 5 o'clock Pacific time. That's 2 hours after we go off the air. That is after our live broadcast ends. So we end here at 3 o'clock Pacific time, 2 hours later at 5 o'clock Pacific time. This will be 8 o'clock Eastern time, of course, this evening. We have this debate live streamed. And if you want to know where to find it, you can find it a couple of places. I know that our ministry Facebook page has a link to it, but also our regular web page has a link to it. If you go to thenarrowpath.com, look under the tab that says announcements, and you'll find a link to that debate. So that's coming up essentially 3 hours from now. And if you want to join us, as far as I know, I don't think there's any limit on the streaming capacity. Maybe there is, but that's happening tonight. It's not happening this morning. It's happening tonight. And with that, I don't think I have anything else to announce, except our lines are almost full. It looks like there may be one line open if you want to join us. 844-484-5737 is the number. All right, we're going to talk to Max from the Bronx, New York. Hello, Max. You're on the air. Welcome.
1: Hey, Steve. God bless you.
0: Thank you.
1: All right, now, I'm going to say three quick things. For anyone who has not seen Steve, if you do not know how he looks, you must attend one of the Zoom and check this guy's hair out. First of all, he's a very handsome guy. Second of all, he has a full head of hair, nice and white. I mean, it looks amazing. I hope when I get older, all my hair looks like that. You know,
0: all
1: nice
0: right.
1: And
0: I don't
1: white
0: think
1: like
0: that. I don't think that's your question, though. Like, how did I keep my
1: no,
0: hair?
1: No, I just wanted to say that. I said I had three things real quick. So, all right, I'm moving on real quick. The next thing, dealing with the, Back in the days, this is the question. This is the backdrop. And I went on one of these sites, right, because I was thinking about maybe I'd get married back then. It's like 10 years ago. And I met a lady who said she was a virgin. She was like at least in her 40s. And what was interesting about that is she said she was married before. And I said, well, then you can't be a virgin. She says, well, no, I still am. I said, how is that possible? She said, well, the guy I was with that I was going to marry, I married him that. And that night he talked so much that we went to sleep and we never did anything. And he kept doing that. Finally, when I demanded that we do something, he said, oh, I'm sorry, I can't. I have ED, you know, I have diabetes or something. He said that he couldn't do it. So basically he lied to her by not telling her this problem. And she said she got a divorce. So I was like, wow, that's interesting. I never heard something like that before. I said, so my question was, thinking about that, I decided to ask you that question. If someone lies or holds back information before they get married, is that grounds for divorce, a valid divorce? So is it valid whether they hold the question back or rather hold the information back, or a bold-faced lie that they say something to that nature? Is that grounds for divorce? That's my question.
0: Well, yeah, okay, that's a good question. I consider from what Scripture says that being married involves two things. One is a covenant vow that is made by both parties. That's usually what happens at a wedding. The second thing is consummating those vows with sexual intercourse. Now, I get that from the Bible. When Jesus said we shouldn't divorce, he said, what God has joined together, let not man put asunder. That is, you shouldn't break up with, if you've become one flesh. If God has joined you as one flesh, then you shouldn't break up. Now, Paul, in another place, in 1 Corinthians chapter 6, tells us that a person actually does become one flesh in a certain sense, even with a prostitute, if he has sex with her. Which means that the one flesh union, whatever else we may say about the permanence of a relationship with a prostitute, we'll deal with that another time. Of course, that doesn't include a vow, so that doesn't have the elements of a marriage. But a marriage involves a vow and the two becoming one flesh, which Paul obviously identifies with the sexual union. And therefore, it seems to me that this couple was never married in the biblical sense. Now, of course, that he did not tell her in advance that he was impotent or could not have sex with her makes him elicited her vows fraudulently. Because, of course, nobody gets married, unless they've talked it out and decide they're going to do it anyway, but nobody gets married without assuming there's going to be a consummation of the vows. And if the husband or wife knows that they do not intend to consummate, but they're not letting the other one know that, well, then that's a fraudulent situation. You know, even the Catholic Church, which has a very low tolerance for divorce, in fact, I'm not really sure the Catholic Church allows any divorce, they will allow annulment in a case, I think, like this, because obviously the marriage is not consummated. It doesn't really require a divorce because it's an unfinished transaction. And so based on Scripture, I would say that in a case like that where the woman married a man but she's still a virgin because he wouldn't consummate it with her, I think that for her to divorce and marry someone else is, frankly, possible because the man has breached the contract, in fact, and it was never consummated. That's my understanding. And if you meet a woman like that, you wonder, well, is she really available before God to marry again? My guess is that she is. I mean, it's not just a guess. It's an educated guess. But, I mean, as I understand the Scriptures, she has not really ever been fully married before. All right. I hope that helps, brother. Josh in West Hill, California. Welcome to The Narrow Path.
2: Hi, Steve. Thanks for taking my call.
0: Uh-huh.
2: So my question is on Romans 11:28. I was listening to your verse-by-verse lecture on it and was just having trouble understanding part of it.
0: Okay.
2: The question is, in the verse, I'll just read it because it's short, but it says, as regards the gospel, As regards the gospel, they are enemies for your sake. As regards election, they are beloved for the sake of their forefathers. My question is, I think you said that they, in the first clause, is referencing the Jewish people, but in the second is referencing the faithful remnant. But it's difficult for me to see that because they seem parallel, and it seems like it's referencing the same. And when it says be loved for the sake of their forefathers, I know you say God is not a respecter of persons, but that seems like the Jewish people are special in some sense because of that. Be loved for the sake of their forefathers. So I'd love to hear your perspective.
0: Sure. Oh, I'm glad you brought this up. So many people, I think, misunderstand this statement of Paul's. This comes as the, you know, it's at the conclusion of a 3-chapter-long discussion about the state of Israel. Not the political state of Israel, but the condition of the people, of Jews, of ethnic Israel. And he begins, of course, that discussion mentioning there's two Israels. There's one that's comprised of all who are descended from Jacob. That would be ethnic Israel. But he says there's another Israel, and not everyone in that first Israel is in the second Israel. He said they are not all Israel who are of Israel, meaning there's an Israel, a smaller Israel, within the bigger Israel. The bigger Israel is the ethnic Jewish race. Then within that, there's an Israel that all the others, you know, are not necessarily in. So he starts out by saying, if you want to know the status of Israel before God, you have to first of all decide who Israel is. And not everyone who's Jewish is in that Israel. Now, that's, I mean, he establishes that at the beginning. He doesn't just make that point and forget it and go somewhere else and talk about something else. This is his thesis position. This is his thesis statement. Everything he says after that amplifies this, doesn't contradict it. So when we get further on down, we see that God has, the potter has taken one lump of clay, which is ethnic Israel, and divided it into two vessels. This is in Romans 9:21. Does not the potter have power over the clay from the same lump? Now, there's only one lump of clay here. That's Israel. He's using, you know, Isaiah and Jeremiah, both referred to God as the potter and Israel's the clay. So he's not explaining that. That's understood. The lump of clay is the ethnic Israel. And God takes that one lump as a potter, and he divides it into two vessels, one vessel for honor, another for dishonor. Now, what he means is, of course, there's the Israel of God, which is the true Israel. They are the vessel that God has taken from the ethnic Israel and made a vessel for honor. The other Israelites, those who are not the true Israel, but they are of Israel, they are the portion of the clay that is made into a vessel for dishonor. So Paul's saying there's a distinction here between, even within Israel, there's a real Israel to whom the promises apply, and then there's an ethnic Israel, which is a much larger group, to whom the promises don't apply. And he says this in chapter 9, verse 27. He says, Isaiah also cries out concerning Israel. What? Though the number of the children of Israel be as the sand of the sea, only the remnant will be saved. Okay, well, in the Old Testament, there are statements in the Bible that says Israel will be saved. When the Messiah comes, Israel will be saved. But Paul's pointing out, yeah, the Israel that will be saved is the remnant, the smaller Israel, not the whole ethnic group. The children of Israel, the ethnic group, may be as numerous as the sand of the sea, but only the remnant of them are to be saved. And this is Paul's argument all the way through. In chapter 11, verse 1, he says, I say that has God cast away his people? Certainly not. For I also am an Israelite of the seed of Abraham, the tribe of Benjamin. God has not cast away his people whom he foreknew. Okay, so some people say Paul's saying, has God cast away the nation of Israel? No, that's not the question. The question is, has God cast away his people? Who are they? The ones that he foreknew. Well, who are they? They're the ones that in Romans 8, you know, a few chapters earlier, verse 29, it says, whom he foreknew.

that unbelieving Jews have been cast off. He makes it very clear they have been. Later on in chapter 11, we talk about the olive tree, which is Israel. He says the unbelieving natural branches have been cut off the tree. They're not part of it anymore. They have been cast off. Not irreparably. I mean, they could repent, he says. If they don't remain in unbelief, they can be grafted back in. But there's no prediction that they will. And it certainly was not the case that they did. Paul was talking about Jews in his time who were unbelievers and unsaved. They were like branches lopped off the tree. He certainly never predicted that those branches would be grafted back in, because if he did, he was a false prophet, because they weren't. Almost all the Jews who rejected Christ in Paul's day probably remained in the state of unbelief, though some, like Paul, did believe. Okay, so we're talking about the nation of Israel as an ethnic group in which there is a saved remnant. Paul is part of that remnant, and he says in verse 5, Romans 11, 5, even so at this present time, there is a remnant according to the election of grace. That is in Israel. There are some saved Jews. They're the remnant. They're the true Israel. God has not neglected to fulfill his promises to Israel. The true Israel have been saved, just like the prophet said Israel would be saved through the Messiah. Now, in verse 7, chapter 11, verse 7, he says, what then? And this gets to verse 28, which you asked about. What then? Israel, and he here means ethnic Israel, as a whole, has not obtained what it seeks. But the elect, in the Greek, this is the ekloge, the election. The King James says the election, which is better than elect. The election have obtained it, and the rest were hardened. Okay, what's he said? There's this large group of Israel who have not obtained salvation, but the elect within them have. They have obtained it, and the others were hardened. Okay, so there's a partial hardening of Israel made up of those who reject Christ. But there's the election, the ekloge. They have received it. Not they will. They have. He's not talking about some future for Israel. He's talking about the fact that even at this present time, he says in verse 5, he says, even so then, at this present time, there's a remnant. And he says, the election have received the promises. God's promises do not have to be fulfilled in the future. They have not been stalled. They have not been postponed. The elect Jews, the only ones that he made these promises to, have come into that. Now, when you get to verse 28, where Paul says, concerning the gospel, they are enemies for your sake, but concerning the election, they are beloved for the sake of the fathers. Now, twice we have the words they are. Those words are in italics in any good Bible because they're not in the Greek. The sentence is very choppy in the Greek. How it reads in the Greek is this: concerning the gospel, enemies for your sake. Concerning the election, ekloge, beloved for the Father's sake. Now, in other words, there's two different categories here. The enemies are in one category, and they're contrasted from the election. Now, notice the election, the ekloge, same thing he said in verse 7. Israel as a whole has not obtained, but the election have. What Paul has already done and set a precedent for is distinguishing between Israel as a whole on the one hand and the election, the remnant, on the other. The Israel as a whole has neglected or failed to come into the promises. The election have not failed to. They have come into the promises in Christ. Now, he's doing the same thing here. Concerning the gospel, enemies for your sake. Clearly, he's saying the nation of Israel that has rejected Christ are enemies of the gospel. I mean, there's no other way that line can be understood. But by contrast, concerning the election, which are a remnant, the ones that he already identified as separate from the larger group, in verse 7, same word, beloved for the father's sake. Now, what he means by that is God promised the fathers, Abraham, Isaac, and Jacob, that he would do certain things for their offspring. And God has elected a faithful remnant to whom he has fulfilled those promises to their fathers. And but the rest aren't. Now, by the way, I should point out that this statement where he says they are beloved for the sake of the fathers, this is his rationale he gives for the fact that all Israel will be saved, two verses earlier. It says, and so all Israel will be saved. As it is written, the deliverer shall come out of Zion, he who will turn away ungodliness from Jacob,
Then he says concerning the gospel, enemies for your sake,

0: concerning the election, beloved, for the sake of the fathers. He's saying, because the God is, you know, honors his promise to the fathers, he has elected some of their offspring, the believers in Christ, namely, to fulfill those promises too. And they comprise the true Israel. Now, of course the true Israel is going to be saved, but he's already said in chapter 9, verse 6, if people have a memory that long, at the beginning of this discussion, he's already told us, they are not all Israel who are of Israel. So when he says all Israel will be saved, he doesn't mean all ethnic Israel. He's already said the Israel that matters isn't coextensive with the ethnic Israel. And he's already said this too in Romans 9:27. Even if the children of Israel are as numerous as the sand of the sea, only the remnant will be saved. Okay, so he's not going to turn around later and say, I changed my mind. I guess they'll all be saved just because they're Jewish. Well, then Paul must have forgotten how he started this conversation. And apparently a lot of people think he doesn't hold on to his thought very well. I have no problem seeing his thought the same all the way through. He's saying the reason that most Jews do not appear to be saved is because the promises never was that all of them would be saved. Only the election, only the remnant, only the Israel within Israel that are comprised of faithful believers, only they have promises made to them of salvation, and those promises will be fulfilled. All true Israel will definitely be saved. Now, someone says, but wait a minute, didn't Paul say in Romans 11:25, he distinguished Israel from the Gentiles? He said, hardening in part, or blinding in part, has happened to Israel until the fullness of the Gentiles comes in. Well, it's true. He does distinguish Israel from Gentiles in some of his passages. But he's been arguing that the Israel that matters is not the ethnic Israel. In fact, that ethnic Israel has been primarily hardened. So they're obviously not saved. But the true Israel has been saved and is being saved as we speak, as people who follow Christ come into that olive tree and are grafted in to that olive tree, which is Israel. And so when he says in verse 28, concerning the gospel, enemies for your sake, it's a broken sentence. It doesn't have, it's missing parts in the Greek, but it's not doubtful who he's referring to. He's talking about the people of Israel who reject Christ and are enemies of the gospel. That's what he says. That can hardly be ambiguous. But what's ambiguous is when he says, but concerning the election, or the ekloge, beloved for the sake of the fathers. Now, some people think that he's saying these two things are true of the same people. The Jews today are enemies of Christ, but they're still beloved because of their fathers. But, of course, what Paul's done all the way through, and I think is doing here too, is saying, no, Israel belongs to two different categories. There's two categories within Israel. One is those who are enemies of the gospel, and there's those who are beloved because of the Father's sakes, because they are the ekloge, the remnant. So you have to just, you can't just pick up a verse, especially when it's missing some key words, and you know, it's a little ambiguous if it just stands alone, but not too difficult if you're following Paul's train of thought. So that's how I would explain that, Josh. Gotcha? All right. I'm sorry. I didn't hear your voice, so I hung up. Didn't mean to hang up. You started speaking just so I hit the button. Okay. We're going to have to take a break here. We have another half hour coming, so don't go away. A few of our lines are open now, so if you want to be on the second half hour of the program, you can call now, and you can get through at 844-484-5737. That's 844-484-5737. All right, now you're listening to The Narrow Path, and if you have never heard us before, we are a daily program, an hour long on many stations. By the end of this month, I think we'll be on over 90 stations nationwide. I've been on for 29 years doing this daily. It's just a commercial-free time. 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We'll look into that. Because obviously we have paid for the time outright on every station that carries us. And if they're selling time to sponsors too, they're double dipping. Now, I have to say this. I looked into this the other day, and there is a possible innocent reason that some of you have heard commercials. If you're listening to a stream through some platform, a lot of these times when you turn on a program, they have an advertisement at the beginning, and then they run the program. In fact, that's very commonplace. That may be the issue here, because if your internet cuts off and then comes back in, they may play commercial again before it starts up again. Anyway, that's a thought. Our website's thenarrowpath.com. I'll be back in 30 seconds. Don't go away.
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0: Welcome back to the Narrow Path radio broadcast. My name is Steve Gregg, and we're live for another half hour taking your calls. If you have questions about the Bible or the Christian faith, maybe you disagree with the host, feel free to give me a call. The number is 844-484-5737. That's 844-484-5737. Our next caller is from Tyler in Dallas, Texas. Hi, Tyler. Welcome.
1: Hey, Steve.
0: Hey.
1: Well, I wanted to ask first for your debate tonight. Is that being live streamed or is it a pre-recording that we'll have to watch later?
0: As I understand it, it's going to be live streamed. However, I'm sure it'll be posted at the Standing for Truth website, I think it's called, podcast. So I think it'll probably be online for the rest of eternity, but it is streaming live tonight.
1: Okay. Well, my other question was, I wanted to get your take and really just to understand what is like the laying on of hands really mean? Because like I've been baptized and such, but I mean, I'm not sure if I had, hands laid on me in the way that it's maybe meaning in the Bible.
0: Uh-huh.
1: When it talks about that, and is that just, they have their hands on me when they baptize me. Is that what it's meaning, or is it something separate?
0: It is something separate, and I'll give you the short answer and tell you where to find the long answer. I'll tell you the second thing first. If you want my long answer, like a whole lecture on the subject of the laying on of hands, considering every instance in the Bible and analyzing its use and so forth, there is a lecture called The Laying On of Hands at our website at thenarrowpath.com under topical lectures. It's in the series called Foundations. Foundations deals with the six things mentioned in Hebrews 6 verses 1 through 3 that are said to be the foundations of the faith. And the laying on of hands is one of those. So if you go to thenarrowpath.com, click the tab that says topical lectures, find the series called Foundations, and then find the lecture called The Laying On of Hands, and you'll get a very long and thorough answer. The short answer is it does not appear to be absolutely necessary, but it was normative, and it was separate from water baptism, because we know, for example, in Acts chapter 19, when Paul evangelized some people in Ephesus, 12 men there he met, it says he baptized them in water in the name of Jesus, and then it says, and then he laid his hands on them, and they were filled with the Holy Spirit. So baptism in water, of course, involves touching them with your hands, but the laying on of hands, generally speaking, laying the hands on the head, is something that was done separately for the receiving of the baptism of the Holy Spirit. Now, can a person be baptized in the Holy Spirit without the laying on of hands? I'm sure they can. There have been instances in the Bible, but they're unusual. In Acts chapter 2, in the upper room, all the 120 that were in the upper room received the baptism of the Spirit without anyone laying hands on them. Of course, that was a unique case. It was the initial case, and we might say, well, can't expect norms to be established from that unique case. There's also another rather unique case, we could say, and that's in Acts chapter 10, when Peter was preaching in the household of Cornelius, and they all were filled with the Spirit and started speaking in tongues and stuff like that. And no one laid hands on them there. And then they were baptized physically after that in water. But that, too, was a very unusual case. It was the first time Gentiles were admitted into the church formally. And I won't go into that in detail now. I'll do more in my lectures. So a person can be baptized in the Spirit without the laying on of hands. And I've known people who have. But the norm was to lay hands on people to be baptized in the Spirit. And not only for that, they laid hands on the sick to recover also, and they laid hands on missionaries as they were sending them out, or even as church officials when they were, assigning them to ministries in the church, as, for example, the seven in Acts chapter 6 who were assigned to distribute food. Their hands were laid upon them. The laying on of hands, whatever else it may mean, certainly suggests partnership. It's as if the person laying hands on another is saying, "You by my hands, resting upon you, I'm transforming you into an extension of my own hands. What you do, I'm authorizing to be done. And that's why Paul told Timothy, don't lay hands suddenly or prematurely on anyone, neither be participant in others' sins. Because if you ordain somebody to do something and they go out and do it under your authorization, and then they sin because of something you authorize them to do, they get into trouble, then that falls on you, because you're authorizing them as sort of a symbolically an extension of yourself. And that's what I think laying on of hands is. Now, more than that, I mean, that would have to do with, of course, ordaining missionaries and send them out. And maybe even with the baptism of the Holy Spirit, since it's the official welcoming of somebody into the church. Now, I do believe people may be in the church today who've not been baptized in the Spirit, but that wouldn't have been the case in biblical times. In biblical times, they baptized in water, then they laid hands on them right away. That was part of what was expected to take place on the day of your conversion. That's why when the people said to Peter, in Acts 2.38, what must we do, or 2.37, what must we do, the people who wanted to become Christians? He said, repent and be baptized, every one of you, in the name of Jesus Christ for the remission of sins, and you shall receive the gift of the Holy Spirit. Now, all that was supposed to happen at once. That was expected to happen at once. That's because the early church practiced that faithfully and regularly. They didn't consider it normative at all to have someone say a sinner's prayer and they didn't get baptized in water, and they didn't consider it normative for a person to be baptized in water and not have hands laid upon them to be filled with the Spirit. But modern churches have neglected some of those things, and God still does business personally with individuals, though I think it'd be far better if the church practiced biblical church practices. We can't assume there was no advantage in doing it their way, or nothing to be superior about it. But in an age where the church is basically compromised, has more traditions guiding it than apostolic practices and so forth, we can't expect God just to leave the sinner alone who turns to Him just because the church is negligent. And I do believe that people do get saved. They do get healed sometimes. They do get baptized in the Holy Spirit without some of these things happening, only because there's no church practicing it around them to do it to them. But I do believe that when things like healing is done through the laying on of hands, and Jesus, of course, did it that way too in some cases, though not always. The apostles also did in some cases, but not always. I believe it's simply a way of saying that this is Jesus touching you. This is a member of His body, of His flesh and His bones. The laying on of hands by a true Christian who's praying for you is the hand of Jesus. We are His hands and His feet. We're His flesh and His bones, and therefore, by receiving such benefits through the laying on of hands of Christian people, even if we believe and that Jesus could do that for me without any people doing that, Jesus could just directly give me that healing or whatever, or the baptism of the Holy Spirit without anyone laying hands on me. I believe that's possible, but there's a reason they did it the way they did. And I think it is because it was to affirm in their own minds and hearts the understanding that what is done in Christ's name by one of His agents, He is doing. He's the one doing it. And it's you're in a sense affirming His presence in the church and His authorization of the church to do such things in His name. And this is something I think the apostles felt was the right thing to do, and I can't disagree with them. But if you've never had hands laid on you, the real issue is not, do you have to have hands laid on you? The real question would be, has the Holy Spirit come upon you in power or not? If He did when you were converted or when you were baptized, then, like the household of Cornelius, I don't suppose you need to seek hands laid upon you. But if that hasn't happened, if the Holy Spirit hasn't come upon you in power, then maybe that's what's missing. And, to find Christians who practice that. I believe you'll find such practices in almost all Pentecostal or charismatic churches. And I won't say that everything about those churches is something I can recommend. But if you say, well, the church I go to doesn't believe in that stuff. Well, I'll tell you, Pentecostal churches and charismatic churches, at least to their credit, do believe in that stuff. But just because someone lays hands on you doesn't mean you have to join their denomination. But, yeah, listen to my lecture, The Laying Out of Hands. Go to thenarrowpath.com. Click the tab that says Topical Lectures. Find the series called Foundations, and you'll find that lecture in that series. Thanks, Tyler. Good talking to you. Wayne in Chesapeake, Virginia, welcome. Hey, Wayne.
2: Hey, Steve. I should talk, but thank you for taking my call.
0: Uh-huh.
2: Chuck Smith passed away years ago, and yet you still have, there's still many Calvary chapels that continuously exist for the, seems like, for the purpose of pushing the rapture. It's, I know I probably sound like it's frustrated in my voice, but how can they continue to preach the rapture when...
0: Well, let me just say this. They preach it because they believe it's what the Bible teaches. Now, I think you were probably about to say, when Chuck Smith predicted it would come by 1981, and it didn't, how can they still preach it? Well, there were people preaching the pre-trib rapture before Chuck Smith was born, and before anyone made any predictions about dates when it had to happen. Obviously, people who set dates are making a big mistake. First of all, Christ has not given us any of the data necessary to calculate what date it will be. So, and there's certainly no sense in getting people hyped up to think it's going to be on a certain date when we have no idea whether that's true or not. I know how he calculated because I know what he thought about this generation shall not pass and what he thinks about 1948 and so forth. I believe Chuck Smith was a godly man, a humble man, a loving man. I think he had all the traits in his character that a good leader would have. But he also had, as almost all Christians do, some strong beliefs that, you know, others would not agree with. And I'm one of those who doesn't agree with that view. I don't agree with the pre-trib rapture. And, of course, when somebody who does believe in it makes a firm prediction and it doesn't come true, it just, you know, they got egg on their face. It makes them look silly. It seems to debunk their view. Now, I don't believe that the pre-trib rapture is a biblical doctrine. I used to teach it, but then I studied the Bible and realized there's nothing in the Bible that teaches it. So, you know, I don't believe it's a biblical doctrine. I disagree with Chuck on that. Of course, he's now in heaven, so he knows what's true. We'll find out when we go. But, his people, his followers, believe in it. And that's why Calvary Chapels have continued. It would have been a strange thing, by the way, when there were like 1,400 Calvary Chapels already operating around the world before Chuck Smith died. It'd be a strange thing if he died and they all disbanded. I mean, to do that, they would have to have concluded that they were some kind of a cult or a heresy or something like that, which, if they concluded that about themselves, then lots of the largest denominations in the world would have to say that about themselves. So the Assemblies of God are dispensationalists and believe in a pre-trib rapture. It's one of the biggest, it's the biggest Pentecostal denomination in the country or in the world. Southern Baptist churches, a lot of them are dispensationalists and pre-trib. That's the biggest denomination in the country. Obviously I disagree with Chuck and the Calvary Chapels on this rapture doctrine. That also puts me in disagreement with the Assemblies of God and Southern Baptists and a whole bunch of other groups. Many Christian Missionary Alliance churches, Evangelical Free churches, even some Wesleyan churches and so forth have held to dispensational views. And I'd have to say I disagree with them all on those points. But I don't see any reason why one of them needs to be more ashamed than the others. Except, of course, I mean, Chuck did make a huge error in setting a date. This he did, I think, honestly, out of a an understanding that he and most dispensationalists of his time believed. They believed that the date of Israel becoming a nation in 1948 signaled the beginning of the last generation. And they believed a generation in Scripture is 40 years, so they thought Jesus has to come back by 1988. And since they believe the rapture will happen 7 years before that, they thought the rapture has to happen by 1981. Now, looking back, we can laugh at that and say how silly that looked, and as well as everybody else throughout history who set dates. Everyone who set dates has something in common with everyone else who has. They've all been wrong. And I don't know why anyone doesn't learn the lesson from that, especially when Jesus said it's not for you to know the times or the seasons that the Father has put in his own authority. So I just think it's a big mistake. That may have been the biggest mistake of Chuck's career. I don't know. But because he made that mistake, it doesn't mean that the whole church's the denomination he founded suddenly has to disband, because that poor prediction on his part does not define everything about his ministry. I mean, he taught through the Bible verse by verse on every doctrine and things like that. It's true he placed a much bigger emphasis than I think the Bible does on eschatology and Israel and things like that, but that's... But it wasn't all he was about. So, yeah, I don't agree with Calvary Chapels, and they don't agree with me. But they're not alone. Lots of Christians hold the same view. And, yeah, Chuck did something that he probably should have been wiser than to do. I still highly respect him for other things, because he was a great Christian man in most respects. He wasn't some kind of a cult leader, I don't believe. Anyway, those are my thoughts on your question. Yeah, go ahead.
2: It just seems like to me that, after he passed away, it would be like, okay, it's time to rethink the rapture and all that.
0: Well, no, not him. Not when he fell. When the rapture didn't happen by 1981, that was the time they probably should have really rethought things, just like the Jehovah's Witnesses have made several predictions about dates in the 20th century that Jesus would return. And every time those dates didn't come true, the Jehovah's Witnesses should have rethought that. They should have, well, maybe we don't know what we're talking about when we talk about that. And Calvary Chapel definitely, as a movement, should have rethought that. Not when Chuck died, certainly, because the death of Chuck Smith doesn't invalidate anything he said. He never said he wouldn't die. But, of course, if he said, well, by my way of looking at it, the rapture has to come before 1981, and it didn't, that would be the reasonable time for him and others to rethink the doctrine. And I don't know to what degree he did. Maybe he did more than I think. But they remain convinced of the doctrine based on the way they understand certain scriptures. I think they are not understanding those scriptures in their context very well at all. But it is an honest mistake that many of them are making, in my opinion. And Chuck's death or being alive wouldn't necessarily signal a reason for them to break the whole movement up. It might, I mean, again, the failure of the rapture to come in 1981 probably signaled a good reason for that movement to rethink their eschatology, or at least to rethink their whole emphasis that Jesus is coming soon, because they clearly don't know how to tell that or not. All right, let's talk next to Corrine in New York, New York. Hi, Corrine, welcome. Thanks for calling.
3: Hi, Steve. I have a question, and this is something that I've been struggling with, and I'm hoping that you could help me. Looking for guidance. I was told that I was called to be an evangelist. This was like in the pandemic. But then again, after visiting that church, the pastor asked me, like, what happened to your ministry? And I said, well, I was told to wait. And he asked me, like, who told you that? I said, some other pastor told me, you know, to wait. So I begin to ask him, like, okay, how does it go about this evangelist? He say, yes, you're called to this office, but just wait until God is, you know, finished dealing with you. So what I want to know is whether God is still preparing me, or am I holding back myself? And how do you know if you're holding back yourself? Because there were times when I feel like I would go on the Facebook and minister on the TikTok and just minister to people. I would go on the street, but all of a sudden I find myself pulled back from all that.
0: Well,
3: you could give me the answer after here.
0: Okay, but let me get this clear. You're saying that God has called you to be an evangelist, but you haven't started yet because there was a pastor who told you to wait until a better time that God has in mind? Is that what you're telling me?
3: Oh, the pastor told me that mm-hmm. I was called. God has right. called me to be an evangelist. That's
0: he told you. Okay, gotcha. I got you.
3: Yeah,
0: okay.
3: And I decided to go to the seminar school in 24 to, like, you know, let me go see what this evangelist is all about.
0: Okay, well, let me jump in here because we're going to run out of time otherwise. Yeah, I would not assume that I'm called to any particular ministry because some pastor told me so. I would assume it to be so if it proved to be true, if that was my gift, and if that's the way God was using me. You know, sometimes pastors will get it in their head that somebody's called to be this or that and tell them so, and then the person who's never done that thing thinks, oh, man, I better learn how to do this because that's what I'm called to be. Listen, pastors are very fallible. We were just talking to our previous caller about a very important pastor, one who believed in prophecy and the gifts of the Spirit, but who was mistaken significantly in a theological point. Pastors make mistakes, and I'm not saying you shouldn't hear it if your pastor is, you know, I think you've got an evangelistic gift, but he probably wouldn't say that legitimately unless you'd been out there doing evangelism and people were getting saved. That would be the only grounds I know of for a pastor to tell you seem to have an evangelistic gift. If, on the other hand, he just wants to see more people out there doing evangelism, so he's telling people randomly, I think you have an evangelistic gift, you should take a seminar on it, then his words are, I mean, anything a pastor says needs to be tested with reality, with Scripture and with reality. The Bible says God has given some evangelists, not all. It says some. He says he gave some apostles, some prophets, some evangelists, some pastors and teachers. But not everyone's an apostle or prophet or evangelist or a pastor or a teacher. Those are just some of the gifts. There's others. Now, you know, the pastor, therefore, can't really tell you, unless he's got a word from God, that you're going to be used as an evangelist. He might be expressing wishful thinking on his part. He might be using natural thought as thinking your personality would lend itself well. But the way you'll know if you're an evangelist is actually if that's how God is using you. Not if someone told you and you have to go out and go to school for it. In the early church, people didn't go to school to exercise their gifts. They had them. They had them or they didn't have them. And if they had them, that's what they were. If they didn't have them, that's not what they were. So, you know, you want to go online and you want to do some ministry to people, evangelize people, feel free to do it. I mean, that's how you'll find out if you have a gift of evangelism or not. You'll either see that people are responding and people getting saved and you're being effective, or you'll find you're not. And if you are, that probably would indicate that's your gift. So you know your gift not because someone told you that's your gift, unless they've seen it in operation, you just never noticed it yourself, but they noticed it before you did. And say, hey, you really seem to have a powerful evangelistic anointing here because people are getting saved. Well, then it's possible a person would tell you before you know. But I would think that when they tell you, you'd be able to look at your own life and say, yeah, that really does seem to be true. Look how many people have gotten saved through my witnessing to them. Maybe I do have an evangelistic gift. Anyway, don't put too much weight on what pastors say about you personally. I mean, if they critique you morally or something like that, then listen to them because they might see something. If they see something going on in your life that they can summarize for you, which you haven't put it together before, that may be good too. But whatever a pastor says about that kind of thing, just take it with a grain of salt and just see if that's how the Holy Spirit is, in fact, gifting and using you. And don't feel that if he isn't, that you have to become that because the pastor said so. Yeah, you really just can't. No, that could put you under bondage. Just walk with Jesus, walk in the Spirit, ask God to use you, and see how he does. If he uses you in evangelism, then probably you're an evangelist. If he uses you in teaching or encouragement or showing mercy or helps or giving or, you know, exhortation, those are gifts too. There's other things he might use you in. And then when you see how he's using you, then you can, you know, recognize what the gift is, because the gift will be in the area that God is using you. Thanks for your call. I'm just about out of time here. We got some people waiting, and yet a lot of times I'll put somebody on and we've got 1 or 2 minutes left, and then, you know, they hardly get their question asked before the music's playing. So I'm going to not put on a caller right now because we will be off the air in about 2 minutes here. So those of you who are waiting, I apologize. Feel free to call Monday, and we'll try to get to you, you know, in the order that you call in. So let me just say, I want to remind you that about 2 hours from now, I'll be engaged in an online debate with somebody whose position is once saved, always saved. He's a free grace advocate. If you don't know what that is, you find out by watching. This is going to be online on the Standing for Truth podcast. And if you don't know where to find that, go to our website, thenarrowpath.com. 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Scroll on down to today's date, and you'll see there a link to link you right to that page. And that's at 5 o'clock p.m. Pacific time, 2 hours from now, or, of course, 8 o'clock Eastern time. And all the in the flyover country, there's different times of time zones. Just do the math and join us if you'd like. That's in a couple hours on the Standing for Truth podcast. And then I'd also like to let people know, I was hearing today ministries complaining, as they often do in the summertime, saying, summertime is when our giving is down. Please dig deep and give more. I'm not going to tell you that. I don't think our giving is down. I've never noticed that God fails to provide during the summertime more than other times. God provides. And so we're never going to beg you and say, please send money, please send money. But we would like you to know that we are on the air because some people do send money, and that money goes entirely to the purchase of airtime. We have nothing else in our budget, just buying airtime. 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
16: 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This week, America celebrates her 250th birthday, and millions of us will gather with family and friends to enjoy the freedoms that we hold dear. But have you ever stopped to ask yourself where those freedoms really come from? You see, liberty was never the invention of governments, or man for that matter. It's a gift from God Himself. From the colonial pulpits that shaped our founding fathers to the words of Jesus in John chapter 8, "If the Son makes you free, you shall be free indeed." True freedom has always begun in the heart. So today, Pastor Jack teaches that the same God who gave us life gave us liberty. And the greatest freedom of all is a soul set free by Jesus Christ. It's a freedom so rich and so complete that it simply has to be shared. Now with his very special message called Living Free, here's pastor and Bible teacher Jack Hibbs.
17: Tonight we exercise our rights and our liberty to gather together as a free people. We have become so accustomed to these freedoms that we rarely often think as to where they come from. And this coming week we celebrate America's birthday. And it is a birthday that still to this very day causes those around the world who are in tyrannical settings to still want to come here, to seek shelter. And as I mentioned a few weeks ago, the United States every year sees more immigrants applying for their citizenship to be in America than all other nations of the world combined every year. Because though this country is not perfect, it is still the best place to be free. And we need... we need to remember that. But it was wisely said by Henry a moment ago that these liberties sometimes have to be defended even at the expense of war. There are such things as righteous wars. And the peril that brought this nation into birth, I encourage all of you to study it and to read it. I commend you, read the books by David McCullough titled 1776, please. Make it your summer reading. It will change your life regarding the nation that you have, that God gave you. Read the book Samuel Adams, A Life by Ira Stoll. It will change your life to see what kind of a founding father, the very spirit of the revolution, Jefferson called Sam Adams, as he was the only one, they said, that began the conversation of understanding liberty. The Bible tells us in John chapter 8, verse 36, Jesus speaks to us and announces, "Therefore, if the Son makes you free, you shall be free indeed." That verse is not only, of course, joyfully, preeminently about our salvation from sin and death, the grave, and hell. But if such a liberty takes hold of you, it will demand that it be the very thing that holds your life captive to that truth. Such liberty will cause you to be liberated and free in every area of your life. You will tell others, you will tell the world, and you'll conduct yourself in freedom. And our founding fathers were shaped by the pulpits of colonial America from the 1620s all the way to 1775. It was the pulpits that gave the truth about liberty and freedom. The ultimate is having our sins forgiven in the Lord Jesus Christ. After that happens to you, such freedom has got to be shared. It's incumbent upon us to share it. It would be equal to us in the midst of a famine finding great amounts of food. Imagine, can you imagine finding a stack of Krispy Kreme, In-N-Out, fish tacos, all together. And you're the only one that's enjoying it while you know that your countrymen are starving. Maybe after the second or third bite, it's no longer satisfying because you are partaking of something that every human soul needs. And we need to remember that. So somebody might say, yeah, all of this for a country's birthday. No. Not all of this for a country's birthday. I'm sorry to tell you, maybe you already know this, but very few nations, if any, really celebrate their birthdays like we do. In all the world. So I want you to see what Thomas Jefferson had to say. "God who gave us life gave us liberty. And can the liberties of a nation be thought secure when we have removed their only firm basis, conviction in the minds of the people that these liberties are the gift of God, that they are not to be violated but with his wrath? Indeed, I tremble for my country when I reflect that God is just, that his justice cannot sleep forever." Thomas Jefferson said that. The man who universities proclaimed to be a deist or an atheist. Would to God more deist or atheist spoke like that. He speaks more clear than most Christians who should be thankful for their country. And I do believe in what he said. We should tremble at the mismanagement of freedom. Again, Thomas Jefferson said this. He says, "The reason that Christianity is the best friend of government is because Christianity is the only religion that changes the heart." Thomas Jefferson. I stress again. What about the words of John Adams, the cousin of Sam Adams? John Adams said, And may that being who is supreme over all, the patron of order, the fountain of justice, and the protector in all ages of the world of virtuous liberty, continue his blessing upon this nation and its government and give it all possible success and duration consistent with the ends of his providence. John Adams said that in his inaugural address when he was elected as president. We also know this from our remarkable Christian American history. The son of John Adams, John Quincy Adams, he said, "The hope of a Christian is inseparable from his faith. Whoever believes in the divine inspiration of the Holy Scriptures must hope that the religion of Jesus shall prevail throughout the earth. Never since the foundation of the world have the prospects of mankind been more encouraging to that hope than they appear to be at the present time. And may the associated distribution of the Bible proceed and prosper till the Lord shall have made bare his holy arm in the eyes of all the nations, and all the ends of the earth shall see the salvation of God." John Quincy Adams. That's crystal clear, folks. Remember this in your holiday celebrations. Let people know it. Benjamin Rush, America's first Surgeon General. The gospel of Jesus Christ prescribes the wisest rules for just conduct in every situation of life. Happy they who are enabled to obey them in all situations. If moral precepts alone, listen to this, could have reformed mankind, the mission of the Son of God into all the world would have been unnecessary. In other words, your good works matter nothing to God. The perfect morality of the gospel rests upon the doctrine which, though often controverted, has never been refuted. I mean the vicarious life and death of the Son of God. Wouldn't you like to have one of the ratifiers of the U.S. Constitution, the Surgeon General of the United States, be as bold today? Now, I don't know the sincerity of this comment recently, but you saw it in the news. I certainly have never heard it from the lips of any president in my lifetime. And we'll let God be the judge as to the depth of it. But you saw President Trump come out that night with Secretary of State Mark Rubio and Pete Hegseth, Secretary of Defense, and Vice President J.D. Vance. And you heard Trump's brief statement, his brief comments, shortest speech that Trump has ever given. Say, "God and God," he said, "God, we love you, God." And there was a clumsiness to it. And there was almost, I told Lisa, an innocence to it. It was almost like a little kid not knowing how to talk to somebody in authority. "God," like he's trying to get God's attention. "We love you, God. You've never heard a president, no matter what. You, as great as Reagan was and as big as a believer that Reagan was, Reagan never said such a thing." What I'm saying is this. It's very possible, I pray and hope, as you do, that God is not done with America. He could be, maybe he should be, the way that we've treated him. But when you see even a president go to the podium on a historical moment and say like a child, "God, we love you, God," was in some way, shape, or form a little bit of an infusion of encouragement to me. He didn't have to say it, but he said it.
18: 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And now, let's get back to today's message. Once again, here's Pastor Jack.
17: Patrick Henry said this, "It cannot be emphasized too strongly or too often that this great nation was founded not by religionists, but by Christians. Not on religions, but on the gospel of Jesus Christ. For this very reason, peoples of other faiths have been afforded asylum, prosperity, and freedom of worship here." And I want you to look at that for a moment. People, everybody, especially young people, this is a This is an absolute. I know of no other country in the history of man, any nation, that has ever had the spirit of its revolution bring forth a government that is somehow applies to all people within that country, no matter what their faith is. Many countries of the world demanded either worship of the despot or the tyrant, like what's going on in many countries today. Think, for example, Xi Jinping of China is worshipped as an emperor. What about Kim Jong-un? Worshipped. Our founding fathers, in that statement that Patrick Henry gives, basically says this: because we're Christians and we have founded this country, God is true. We're not threatened by any atheist or any other religion. Let them be false. They are. But for somebody to worship a different God or not God at all, that's their liberty or freedom. That's written within them, given to them by the God they don't even believe in. Think of that. And our founding fathers said, that's okay. They'll stand before God someday on their own. But they should have the freedom to not believe in God at all. No nation in the history of man has ever afforded such a thing. These Christian values that make this country great allow for the atheist to have the exact same representation as the Christian. Why? Because this government was established for equal protection, rights, and freedoms under this Constitution. No wonder why people want to immigrate here to America. They get it. I was speaking to a woman this last Monday, or Tuesday, I believe it was. She came to the United States in the mid-60s, immigrated from Mexico. And she told me, and she's done well in America, very well. And she said, in my country of my birth, at best, I would have survived. She's a landowner in Los Angeles, has tremendous income. She has a tremendous blessing. And she knows that that was a gift given to her by America. We need to stop apologizing for America. That is a very sick insult. And I'm not talking politics. I'm talking about, that's a sick insult to the God that gave us America. We're throwing it back in his face. Maybe you grew up in a home like this. When we complained at home, my dad said, do you want to live in the Soviet Union? I will mail you to the Soviet Union. And my dad may or may not have been joking. You didn't know. You never would have wanted to play poker with my dad. But one thing was certain, that you were to be thankful for what this nation affords you. And it's still true to this very day. Why is Elon Musk? Why does he live here? Why does he have numerous homes? He's an interesting guy. Richest man in the world, but some of his homes are like 25 feet by 25 feet in size.

before them. And they become so dumb to the truth that now they are voting and saying socialism will work under us because it's never been done right before. Literally, that's their mantra. That's what they're chanting. They're deluded and they're sick and they've been lied to by, I think, the enemy of their souls. And what about my good friend? I love this guy. I feel like I know him. Samuel Adams. He says, I recommend my soul to that almighty being who gave it. And my body I commit to the dust, relying upon the merits of Jesus Christ for the pardon of all my sins. Yeah. Boy, that's pretty clear, isn't it? Yeah. Samuel Adams, father of the American Revolution, signer of the Declaration of Independence, from his last will and testament, John Adams, his cousin, said, poor Sam Adams, he was born a rebel. He tried to preach a sermon, graduated from Harvard University, tried to preach his first sermon. His father said the sermon was so terrible, he said, Sam, you've got to do something else than ever occupy a pulpit. Little did he know that God had him to be really the birth founder of this nation in many ways. Sam Adams again went on to say this, we have appealed to heaven. That's where, remember the flags earlier this year? Remember the banners and the stickers? We have appealed to heaven for the justice of our cause. And in heaven, we have placed our trust. Numerous have been the manifestations of God's providence in sustaining us. We have been reduced to distress. And the arm of omnipotence has raised us up. Let us still rely in humble confidence on Him who is mighty to save. Good tidings will soon arrive. We shall never be abandoned by heaven while we act worthy of its aid and protection. Sam Adams. Remarkable. Because I'm on a roll with Sam Adams, Sam Adams said this. His biggest concern was that Americans, this is Ira Stoll writing about Sam Adams, his biggest concern was that Americans would fall prey to immorality and lose that which made their cause righteous. Next quote, it goes on. I have long been convinced that our enemies have made it an object to eradicate from the minds of the people in general a sense of true religion and virtue, in hopes thereby, listen to this, think about socialism. Think about the woke world that wants to erase history. In hopes thereby to more easily carry their point of enslaving them. Indeed, my friend, this is a subject so important in my mind that I know not how to leave it. Revelation assures us that righteousness exalts a nation. Communities are dealt within the world by the wise and just ruler of the universe. He rewards or punishes them according to their general character. The diminution of public liberty will not long survive the total extinction of morals. In other words, he's saying, live out your faith. Be bold about that. Back to Patrick Henry. When Patrick Henry said, this is all the inheritance I can give to my dear family. The religion of Christ can give them an inheritance which will make them rich indeed. You know, those were his last words. Patrick Henry died upon saying that. Friends, tonight, Jesus Christ, he is not only the fulfillment of all liberty and freedom. Sam Adams isn't the originator of the American Revolution. John Adams stated, he said, but what do you mean, revolution? You mean revolution the war? Nay, revolution was in the hearts and the minds of the people. When we speak of revolution, right now, with our liberty and freedoms that we enjoy, I'm talking about the revolution of pulling souls, men and women and boys and girls, from the grip of Satan. You want a revolution? You and I belong to a kingdom that will reside forever. And for now, God has allowed you and I to live in this nation right now that grants us the freedom, at least for now, to proclaim the gospel. We're running out of time.
We've got

0: the greatest message in the world. And God help us and have mercy upon us if we sleep on it. Because we have something that the world longs for. They might think they're coming here to maybe live in safety. But where is our safety? They may be thinking they're coming here for opportunity. But where is our opportunity? They might be coming here because they want to get rich. But what are our riches, really? The God of heaven has provided us the opportunity in this country to be a free people. And these things about riches, what we acquire here in this life, we should keep a light touch on them. They should cause us to thank God the more if we have two pairs of shoes. We should be so grateful that probably tonight, or if not after service, you'll be able to eat here on campus and have fun, that you get to do that. And regarding the abilities that we have to invest in whatever your heart desires to make a life, you can do that. It's my commitment. It always has been my commitment, even before I was a Christian, that it made sense to me that God placed me in the United States. Even though I didn't even know God, I later put that together. I was taught to love my country, to sacrifice for my country, and to even die for my country, to even afford the atheist or the man who might hate us, or the woman who might scorn us, because the cause is greater. I have been so spoiled in my life to have enjoyed a cause greater than anything this world can give me. We are so rich. We are so blessed. We are a nation of laws, but if our laws are not upheld, and if our leaders are less than worthy, then our nation will soon decline into peril. We need to pray. We're encouraging you to come on out. Can you pray for an hour? Didn't Jesus say, "Can't you pray with me for 1 hour?" We'll give the entire day and the entire year of this nation's birth to him and celebrate him who is mighty to save. Amen. Amen.
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13: Who will set me free from the body of this death? And John here in 1 John chapter 2, John's going to answer Paul's question. Paul answers his own question, but John answers it too. Who will set me free from the body of this death? And the answer is, even though we're still guilty of sinning post-salvation, we have a defense attorney arguing on our behalf.
14: Welcome to Unleashing the Truth, where the power of God's Word is unleashed into your life. Here is Pastor John Jordan with today's message.
13: There was a story about a judge who his own son was brought before him with a serious crime that he had committed. The judge felt a deep grief that his son, his only son, would violate the laws upon which he based his entire life on. Tears welled up in his eyes as he listened painfully as all the evidence was being submitted against his son. And the evidence upon the evidence kept piling up. And it made it clear to all in the room, and it was absolutely clear to the judge himself, that his son was guilty. So after all the evidence was heard, the courtroom sat in silence. All eyes were on the judge. How is he going to rule? Would he give him a reprimand and an act of mercy because it's his son? Would he give him the minimum penalty for the offense? Maybe he would teach him a valuable lesson and give him a strong penalty. After a considerable time, much to the surprise of all those in the courtroom that day, the judge handed down the maximum fine to his son. The judge said, with tears in his eyes, "I'm upholding the law. I'm a judge, and I must uphold the law to the fullest degree." No one in the courtroom could believe it. Mostly the son, just staring up at his father. He was in shock. He didn't know what he could do. He didn't have the money to pay the fine that his dad just handed down. And if he didn't pay the fine, you have to go to prison. And so he was in anguish at the thought of imprisonment. And he knew he was guilty, but he believed his dad would let him off, and he couldn't believe that this had just happened. And he just stood there, looking at his father in disbelief as all eyes were on him now, and he was just standing there in shock. But then something happened that no one expected. The judge stepped out from behind the bench, walked down the steps to the main floor, removed his judge's robe, threw it on a table, walked up to his son and told him how much he loved him. And then the judge reached into his wallet and said, "I'm going to pay your fine." And out of his own pocket, the punishment that he had just handed down to his son was canceled because the judge paid the exorbitant fine that he had charged his son with. And not everyone understood what had just happened, but the judge was showing his commitment fully to the honor of the law. And he stepped down from that seat of honor and he showed his unmerited love for his child. His son never understood the depth of his father's commitment to the law until that day when he gave him the full punishment for his breach of the law. And at that same moment, he never understood his father's love for him either. So his father, the judge, was both a just judge and he was a gracious father. And so the son felt deep sorrow and deep pain that he had caused all those who he had hurt and that he had embarrassed his father. And with his head bowed and tears flowing freely from his face, he asked his father for forgiveness. "Father, please forgive me. I've done this against you and against the law," in which the father willingly and freely forgave him. That's the story that illustrates what happened to all of us when Christ came into our life, when we submitted ourselves to him, when God the Father is a just judge, and at the same time, he's a gracious father. That's why he had to sacrifice to pay for the sin that we committed, and God's justice must be satisfied. His righteousness must be satisfied, and God's justice is satisfied, and at the same time, he can release a father's mercy and grace. So our Heavenly Father is a just judge, and he is a gracious father. His commitment to the law is beyond our comprehension, and his own payment of that law and showing its grace is beyond our comprehension. Romans 6:23 starts with, "The wages of sin is what? Death." 1 John chapter 4, verse 9 and 10 says, "By this the love of God was manifested in us. God sent his Son, his only Son, into the world so we might live through him. In this love, not that we loved God, but that he loved us and sent his Son to be the propitiation for our sins." That's what we're going to talk about today. And that's exactly what this passage is about. That's exactly what is going to be delineated for us. Christ is our Savior. He is our advocate, our defense attorney, and he is the propitiation for our sins, the payment to that just Father who would be a gracious Father to us. So that story I started with is a picture of propitiation illustrated. Let's turn to 1 John chapter 2. Verse 1 and 2. That's all we're going to get through this morning. And we had some technical glitches this morning. We didn't think we were going to have overheads. And I said, good thing, because the outline is two words. So we don't need overheads for preaching. It's two words. And it's defense and offense.
15: So there you go. There's the outline. Defense and offense. Let's read the text together. My little children, I am writing these things to you so that you may not sin. And if anyone sins, we have an advocate with the Father, Jesus Christ the righteous. And he himself is the propitiation for our sins, and not for ours only, but also for those of the whole world. So let us look today at these two verses and be reminded once again of the fact that Jesus Christ is our defense and he is our offense. The outline is simple. We start with number one, defense. Verse one, defense. Defense. He is our defense. My little children, I am writing these things. Let's reread verse one. I'm writing these things to you so you may not sin. And if anyone sins, we have an advocate with the Father, Jesus Christ the righteous. So before Christ, think about your own life. Before Christ, you and I were sinners. We're guilty as charged. We're like the son in the courtroom. Before Christ, we're slaves to sin, actually. We're slaves to Satan himself. And as human beings, every one of us is born into that sin from Adam and Eve under a curse. If you remember back in Ephesians 2, we were dead in our transgressions and sins. We were walking according to the course of the world. We were going to the course according to the prince of the power of the air, the spirit of the now working the sons of disobedience. We were living in the lust of our flesh, indulging the desires of our flesh and in our mind, and by nature, children of wrath. That's who we were before Christ, all of us, every one of us. However, because Christ redeemed us, redeemed you and I, through the blood of the Christ and his cross work for us, we have been shown grace by a gracious Father. We have been shown mercy and transformed from children of wrath to children of God. And that's why in Ephesians 2 it says you formerly were these things. You formerly were the sons of disobedience. You formerly followed the course of the world. You were dead before salvation. But God, right? We love that saying, but God, Ephesians 2, 4 and 5, but God, being rich in mercy, because of his great love with which he loved us, even when we were dead in our transgressions, made us alive together with Christ. By grace, you have been saved. Amen. Therefore, John begins chapter 2 in verse 1 by saying these words to his spiritual children, to those in the churches in the surrounding area that he loved, all those churches, from the heart of a spiritual father. He's getting late on in life in the early 90s, and those in the church from the heart of a spiritual father. That's why he starts with this verse by saying, my little children, my little spiritual children, those who I love. And he's telling them, and he's telling by extension them, us sitting here this morning, just like Paul told the church at Ephesus, look, you've been made worthy by God. You've been made worthy by the blood of Christ. And therefore, you are to now walk worthy. You've been made a child of light. Now walk as a child of light. You were a sinner. You were formerly under the wrath of God. But because of Christ, you are children of God now. And you don't have to raise your hand, but we still struggle with sin. We understand that. But we don't have to anymore. See, before Christ, you could do nothing but sin. Now we can, through the power of Christ, through the power of the Word, through the power of the Spirit, we can now kill sin. We can now fight against temptation because we have the Spirit, we have the Word. So we don't have to, right? You were a slave to sin, but because of salvation, you've been liberated from that bondage. You don't have to do that anymore. So all of us who are in Christ, we're slaves to him now. No longer Satan, we're slaves to Christ. No longer slaves to wickedness and sin, we're slaves to righteousness. We've been saved and justified through him and dwelt by the Spirit, who's the one empowering us with the Word on the outside to transform us into Christ's likeness. There's an old term that said we can mortify sin now. This means kill it. We can kill sin in our lives. John here is giving two basic reasons why he's writing these to the church, and he's writing it to us because we as believers still sin, and he's saying on one side of the coin, I'm writing these things to you that you may not sin. You don't just keep on sinning because, oh, we're free from sin now, so I'm just going to keep giving in to that. No, you can fight that now. You can put on the spiritual armor and fight that now. And the other reason he's writing, it says, I'm writing these things to you. If anyone does sin still, we have an advocate. We have a defense attorney. And that's a wonderful hope that we have. Because who's perfect out there? Anyone? He's telling them, and he's telling them, and he's telling us that we don't have to do this anymore. He's telling us that we've been given the power. And also, if we fail, there's a way out of that problem too, because the advocate is there for us. Romans chapter 6, verse 12 through 14 says, therefore, do not let sin reign in your mortal body so that you obey its lust. You don't have to do that anymore. Don't do that. In verse 13, do not go on presenting the members of your body to sin as instruments of unrighteousness. Don't do that. But on the other hand, present yourselves to God as those alive from the dead, your members as instruments of righteousness to God, for sin shall not be master over you. You have a new master now. Who is that? Jesus Christ. And you're not under law, but you're under grace now. But just like those in Romans said, well, I guess we just should sin all the more, so grace will abound all the more. And Paul says, certainly not. We need to fight that. We need to battle that. Have you ever thought this for yourself? And I was thinking this week. Realized, really, and contemplated the fact that we've been given complete victory over sin through Christ. Complete victory. Well, I look at my life and go, well, I don't know. Have you ever seen me drive? I don't have complete victory over sin. And I've seen some of you drive, and you don't have complete victory over sin. But it's not only that we begin complete victory. Yes, that's true, positionally. And the punishment of that sin is taken care of. That's true. But we literally have been unchained from slavery to sin, but we still do it. We still do it. And John is the spiritual father of those then and through them to us today. And he's loving them by telling them, look, you have a defense attorney. You need to battle it. But when you slip up, you have someone on your side, which is a great hope for us. And we don't continue to walk in darkness, and we don't want to walk in darkness because we are children of light. But we don't have to walk in the darkness anymore. We can walk in the light. The difference is sometimes we want to. Sometimes we like the darkness. And so he's encouraging them and fellow believers and all of us, it's possible that you don't have to sin anymore. You don't just say, well, this is just who I am. I get angry when I'm hungry. I call it hangry. And therefore, this is just how I'm wired. No, we're not a slave to sin anymore. We don't have to sin anymore. In fact, he's calling us in this passage to kill it, to stop it, to mortify it, not to sin. And all of Christianity out there will say, it doesn't matter how you live, just what you believe. That is not true. He calls us not to keep on sinning, to battle that sin. Ephesians 5, remember that book? A couple months ago, we went through the whole book of Ephesians, chapter 5, verse 8 through 11. You were formerly darkness, but now you're what? Light. Light in who? Light in the Lord. That's Christ. Walk as children of light. Start living that way so people see the light. Not just what you say, but what you do. The fruit of the light consists of all goodness, all righteousness, all truth, trying to learn what is pleasing to the Lord. How does one learn what is pleasing to the Lord? Start reading this book right here. Trying to learn, not to participate in unfruitful deeds of darkness, but to even expose them. How do you expose darkness? By pointing it out with your mouth and your finger? No. By living in the light, and the light will expose the darkness. However, although we're justified and we've been cleansed and we're believers and we have that true positionally for us, isn't sin still a power in our life? Or is it just me? In reality, and spiritually speaking, and physically speaking, we still sin. We're not slaves to it anymore. We don't have to, but we still do it. We're called to walk in righteousness and not sin, but we still battle with sin. Is anyone in here? Amen? Do you guys battle with sin? Therefore, we must always do those three R's I talked about before. Remember and repent and return. And you keep doing that over and over and over. But understand this. He's also saying, you're not going to be condemned of those new sins that you think you're trying to battle, because he's reminding you, you're on your own in the battle. Sometimes I look at my own life saying, I have no reason to stand up here and preach to these people because I got my own problems here. But I have to remind myself, and John is reminding us, and he's reminding all of you to say, you're not on your own in the battle of sin in your life. Praise the Lord for that. Many times we find ourselves in the same predicament as the Apostle Paul did in his walk, in his life. And a lot of you guys know this, but turn with me to Romans chapter 7. And there's been some debate whether this is the sinner Paul or the saved Paul, but I believe this is a saved, mature Paul saying these things. In Romans chapter 7, verse 15, follow along with me. And this might be a tongue twister, like Dr. Seuss wrote it, but give it some time to sink in, because we have this same thing going on every day in our life. Paul says in verse 15, "For what I am doing, I do not understand." Have you ever been doing something that's wrong and it's like, I don't understand why I keep doing this? And Paul goes on to say, "I am not practicing what I like to do, but I am doing the very thing I hate. I hate sin. I hate those who lie. I hate those who gossip. I hate those who slander. I hate those who hurt people with words. And then I do it." Verse 16, "But if I do the very thing I do not want to do, I agree with the law." The law says that's wrong. That's sin. And if I'm doing that, I agree. I agree. "Confessing that the law is good." Verse 17, "So now, no longer am I the one doing it, but sin, which dwells in me, is doing it. It's coming out. For I know that nothing good dwells in me, in my flesh." That is my flesh, my body, my humanness. And then this is all of us right here. "The willing is present within me. I want to do this. I'm willing to do this." Not willing like I'll agree to it. You're willing it, like with fortitude, like from your inside guts, wanting to do it. With all your heart, let's say. But the doing is not. The doing of the good's not there sometimes. Why is that? Verse 19, "For the good that I want to do, I don't do, but I practice the very evil that I don't want to do." I mean, amen to all of us, right? I've been in the middle of doing something right then saying I should not be doing this. And I actually hate this, and I'm the one doing it. Verse 20, "But if I am doing the very thing that I do not want to do, I am no longer the one doing it, but it's the sin that dwells in me." It's the sin coming out, and we're not killing it. Verse 21, "I find this principle that evil is present within me." Not outside of me, not the devil made you do it. No, you wanted to do it. If you say, "I'm just so, my wife makes me so angry." No, you're angry. She just put some pressure on and it came out. That's the real you coming out. So he says, there's this principle. I want to do good. And then in verse 22, he says, "I joyfully concur with the law of God and the inner man. I understand in my heart and in my mind, I understand this is the right way to live. But I see a different law in the members of my body. I still go into sin knowingly." And there's a war going on. He's saying it's waging war against the law of my mind and making me a prisoner of the law of sin, which is in my members. And then he just is frustrated. And maybe you've been there before. And maybe you've even questioned your own salvation with this before. But in verse 24, it says, "Wretched man that I am, I'm just wretched. I do all this talking. I understand what I'm doing, what I'm supposed to be doing, and I don't do it." This is a mature man of God saying that. And then he says, "Who will set me free from the body of this death?" And John here in 1 John, go back to 1 John. In 1 John chapter 2, John's going to answer Paul's question. Paul answers his own question, but John answers it too. "Who will set me free from the body of this death?" And the answer is, even though we're still guilty of sinning post-salvation, we have a defense attorney arguing on our behalf. Verse 1b says, "I'm writing these things to you, so if anyone sins, we have an advocate." We have a defense attorney. And Paul would answer in Romans 7 the same thing in the very next verse. You don't have to go back there. But verse 25 says, you know, "Who will set me free from this body of death?" Verse 25 of chapter 7 of Romans says, "Thanks be to God through Jesus Christ our Lord." That's the answer. So both men, different times, saying the same thing. Paul said, "How am I going to get out of this? Wretched man that I am. Even though I'm a believer, I keep struggling with sin." And he says, "Thanks be to God, it's Jesus Christ our Lord." And John's saying, "Don't sin, but when you do sin and you're just like Paul, what's the answer? I have an advocate." Because the advocate is Jesus Christ. Who is it that can help us stop sinning in our life? Who is it that can help us not be punished for that sin? Who can help us kill sin? Who can help us not be tempted? Who can help us stand before a holy God one day despite the fact that we still sin even after salvation, after we've been justified positionally? We still battle in sanctification. Our sin. Who is it? That's right. The answer that Paul gave, the answer that the Apostle John gave, they both agree. It's none other than Jesus Christ. He's our defense attorney. He's our Savior. He's our everything. He's our Lord. He's our advocate. I mean, think about the whole scope of Jesus that you know of Jesus. Not only did Jesus descend from the glory of heaven, from the Father, and from the Spirit, from all times and eternity past, and came into mankind, into this filthy, disgusting mess in his incarnation. Not only did Jesus live a perfect life, fulfilling the law perfectly as a man. Not only did he go to the cross as a perfect, unblemished lamb, a sacrifice acceptable before the Father. Not only did he die on the cross, but he was buried, and then he was out of the tomb on the third day. He rose again. And he had victory over sin. He had victory over death and Satan and hell. And not only did he walk on the earth for 40 days in his resurrected body, not only did he show himself to person after person, up to 500 eyewitnesses in his resurrection, and then he went back. And the scripture tells us that when he went back, what did he do? He went back for two reasons. He went back so he could send the Holy Spirit to come in and dwell with us. So we had the power to fill the sail of our lives, and we would be directed through the Word by the Spirit's power and His will for our life. But He also went there to sit by the right hand of the Father. And the Scripture says He's our mediator. He's our mediator. He mediated once for us for salvation, but He's an advocate all the time. All the time for your life, for your entire life. He's your defense attorney for the whole life. He was Paul's defense attorney. He's John's defense attorney. He's my defense attorney. And if you're a believer, He's yours. But the flip side is true. If you don't have Him, you're sitting there on your own waiting to be judged. In 1 Timothy, Paul tells Timothy in 1 Timothy 2:5, there is one God, and there is how many mediators? One. There's one mediator between God and men. It's the man Christ Jesus. He's the defense attorney. He's our advocate. And Hebrews 9:15 says, for this reason, He's the mediator of a new covenant, so that since death has taken place for the redemption for the transgressions that were committed under the first covenant, under the law, those have been called may receive the promise of eternal inheritance, which is grace. So God the Father can be a just judge and a gracious Father. So our Lord, Jesus Christ, is not only the one that saved you, He never stops fighting for you. Every second of every day, as Satan is right there condemning you, accusing you, and He's standing up for you, I paid that, I paid that, I paid that, I repaid that. So Christ alone is the advocate. He's the advocate. He's the only one that's the mediator. And one day we'll stand before Him face to face. And then He will turn us, not from the ones that struggle like Romans 7, not from your life that you're in right now. He will turn us into a person that can be glorified, a glorified version of yourself, no longer needing an advocate anymore, no longer needing the defense attorney. That's what the Bible calls the hope of eternal weight of glory. That's what's been given to you. And that's why we fight the fight. That's why we love Him. And in glory, we will see Him face to face. And these are the things you need to set your mind on to get through the day when you're struggling like Paul was, when you're struggling like many of you might be this morning. Listen, if you're in Christ, you're never alone. You could be on a remote island by yourself. You are not alone. The worst place you can find yourselves is to not be with Christ, because then you could be full of people all around, and you really are alone.
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26: 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Are you ready to dive deeper into God's Word? The Sermon on the Mount is Jesus' foundational teaching on what life in the kingdom of God looks like. Found in the Gospel of Matthew, it moves beyond outward religion and speaks directly to the heart, our motives, and our dependence on God. At its core, the Sermon on the Mount reveals both the holiness of God and our need for grace, while also showing the kind of life that grows out of genuine relationship with Him. We hope it brings you fresh insight, practical wisdom, and a deeper understanding of God's truth. At Gold River Calvary Chapel, our desire is to encourage others in their relationship with Jesus. We believe that Jesus is the answer to the issues we all face every day. It's our belief that as we draw closer to Jesus, we also grow in strength, joy, and peace. And it all starts with prayer and with the study of God's Word. So thank you for joining us. Now here's today's message.
27: You guys feeling sharp and ready to go this morning? Oh, good, good. So I have a question for you. That's close, but not close enough. It is about Jesus, though. Why did Jesus come? Why did Jesus come? Turn in your Bibles with me to Matthew chapter 5. I'm going to be reading from verses 17 through 20. And this is Jesus speaking. Do not think that I have come to abolish the law or the prophets. I have not come to abolish them, but to fulfill them. There's the answer to your question. For truly I say to you, until heaven and earth pass away, not an iota, not a dot, will pass away from the law until all is accomplished. Therefore, whoever relaxes one of the least of these commandments and teaches others to do the same will be called least in the kingdom of heaven. But whoever does them and teaches them will be called great in the kingdom of heaven. For I tell you, unless your righteousness exceeds that of the scribes and Pharisees, you will never enter, never enter, never enter the kingdom of heaven. Jesus has been showing us these last few weeks about what righteousness looks like in a Christian. All of those Beatitudes, all eight or nine of them, depending on how you want to count them. All of these qualities in us, by the power of the Holy Spirit, brings us to a place where Jesus can say about us, you, verse 13, you are the salt of the earth. And verse 14, you are the light of the world. These words, can't take them lightly. They blew people away when he said this. I mean, some of them smiled. Maybe some of them looked at each other wondering, how in the world could this be that I am the salt of the earth and the light of the world? And then there were others, known as the scribes and the Pharisees, our favorite people. They were definitely not liking what they were hearing. I mean, Jesus had the audacity to say that when you lived out these Beatitudes, when you lived out these blessedness statements, then yours is the kingdom of heaven, or you will see God, or you will be called the sons of God, or the sons and daughters of God. And these scribes heard this, these Pharisees heard this, and they would have been outraged, because they would have been thinking, well, wait a second, you need the law. Where's the law, Jesus? You need the law to be saved. You need the law to enter the kingdom of heaven. You need the law. You need the law. The whole world of these scribes and Pharisees, the whole world of the Jews was patterned after and ordered after the law. Every single day in Jerusalem, it was all about the law. Every day there were sacrifices. Every day they ordered that you could set your clock by it. Where's the law, Jesus? According to them, if you wanted to be right with God, you had to follow rules. You not only had to follow the Ten Commandments, but you also had to follow the 613 other commandments that they culled from the Torah, the first five books of the Bible. And on top of that, over time, the Jewish rabbis added the Mishnah, which is a written collection of Jewish teachings and traditions. And they were passed down orally. It was known as the oral law. It was in the Talmud. And Talmud had this massive compilation of discussions and commentaries by the rabbis. So by the time Jesus came, the Pharisees had developed an extremely, extremely detailed man-made set of rules and traditions in order to be right with God. For them, their traditions had equal authority with Scripture. It was an external methodology, and it contaminated God's Word. And Jesus rebuked them for doing this. He says in Matthew 23:27, he says, woe to you. That's not a good thing if Jesus says that to you. He says, woe to you, scribes and Pharisees, hypocrites, for you are like whitewashed tombs, outwardly appear beautiful, but within are full of dead people's bones and all uncleanness. What did you really think about that, Jesus? So there was a lot of hatred within them, building in their hearts against Jesus, because he was teaching these things that were contrary to what they were trying to teach. And they were also just threatened with jealousy, because so many people from everywhere were seeking out Jesus wherever he went.
0: And time after time, Jesus said things that these religious rulers considered blasphemy. And so Jesus is so aware of this. So that's why he says in verse 17, "Do not think that I have come to abolish the law or the prophets. I have not come to abolish them, but to fulfill them." That's the word I really want you to meditate on today, is that word fulfill. Jesus came to fulfill. So important for us to understand that. He came to fulfill everything in the law and the prophets, 100%. All the way down to his sacrifice by dying on the cross for us. He gave himself completely, fulfilling the law through absolutely perfect, meticulous perfection, obedience. But he also came to fulfill the prophets that foresaw and predicted the coming of the Messiah. Right, in the opening pages in Genesis 3:15, we see that we have this promise that the seed of the woman would crush the seed of the serpent. Genesis 3:15 is so important. So right at the beginning of God's word in Genesis 3:15 comes a promise of a Savior who would be the seed of the woman. Jesus is the seed of a woman. He is the Savior. And then think about how the Old Testament elaborates on that. It's all over the Old Testament, isn't it? Imagine Jesus when he learned to read Hebrew. I wonder how old he was when he actually was reading Hebrew, reading the scriptures. And he would go into the synagogue and he would read the scrolls, the prophet Isaiah maybe. And there he would no doubt have come to passages in Isaiah, especially chapters 42 through 53, known as the servant songs. Servant songs, four of them. Here's one of them in Isaiah 53:11-12. It says, "Out of the anguish of his soul he shall see and be satisfied. By his knowledge shall the righteous one, my servant, make many to be accounted righteous, and he shall bear their iniquities. There I will divide him a portion with the many, and he shall divide the spoil with the strong, because he poured out his soul to death and was numbered with the transgressors. Yet he bore the sin of many and makes intercession for the transgressors." And Jesus is reading this as a boy. And years later in his ministry, he would say in Matthew 20:28, "The Son of Man came not to be served, but to serve and to give his life as a ransom for many." He's the King of Kings. He's the Lord of Lords. And men and women should serve him, right? No, they should be bowing at his feet and giving him glory. But Jesus said, "I have not come to be served. I have come to serve." And when he's saying that, he's fulfilling that prophecy in Isaiah by serving. Just as the servant song said, "to give my life a ransom for many." That use of the word many is so significant because it refers back to Isaiah where he bore the sin of many. And he fulfilled the fourth servant song in Isaiah 53:3. You all know this. "He was despised and rejected by men, a man of sorrows and acquainted with grief, and as one from whom men hide their faces. He was despised and we esteemed him not." I am that one who is despised and rejected of men, a man of sorrows and acquainted with grief. Jesus knew where he was going. He knew why he came. You know, he fulfilled over 300 prophecies and many, many more. And the odds of fulfilling 300 prophecies are astronomical. Matthew 5:18, For truly, I say to you, until heaven and earth pass away, not an iota, not a dot will pass from the law until all is accomplished. He's saying, I've come to obey all of the law's precepts, down to the very iota and dot, down to the minutest detail, to provide a holiness, to provide a righteousness in my obedience. We've all sinned. We've all fallen short of the glory of God. There is none righteous, no, not one. We will never fulfill this law. But we have one who stood in our place. He sent his only son. God sent his only son to provide, to fulfill, to provide a righteousness through his obedience. And his obedience, his life, his perfect life is now credited to us when we believe. We need that, brothers and sisters. Jesus is saying, God's word is enduring. God's word is unchangeable. And he's saying, I will fulfill every detailed requirement of it. Paul says it like this in Romans 10:4. It's a great passage, Romans 10:4. For Christ is the end of the law for righteousness to everyone who believes. He's saying the law is completed in Christ. Only Jesus could do it. God's word endures forever. Why does it endure forever? Because it's God-breathed. 2 Timothy 3:16, all scripture is breathed out by God. All scripture is breathed out by God. I mean, God spoke and the world came into existence. And now God breathes out the inspiration and the writing and the production of scripture by the power of his Holy Spirit. Obviously, there's a human element in scripture, right? Holy Spirit wasn't holding the pen. I mean, you can tell the difference between, say, Paul and John when you read it. You can see the difference between Isaiah and Amos, for example. I mean, Isaiah was in Jerusalem and he was in the presence of a king and he was had this fabulous education. And then you have Amos, who is a farmer. His Hebrew, if you read it, it's rough, it's coarse, it's direct. Amos is a great book, by the way. Read Amos. A wonderful book. But Isaiah, but his Hebrew is so different. It's difficult. It's poetic. It's elaborate. It's actually magnificent. So there's a human element to Scripture, but God divinely guided the human element so that when the prophets, when the apostles wrote, the end product was the Word of God down to the last least stroke of the pen, the iota and the dot. So whether it's the Old Testament or the New Testament, when you hold your Bible in your hands, you are holding the very Word of God, the very breath of God in your hands right now. I mean, you want to hear God speaking? Open your Bible. Open it anywhere. Put your finger somewhere, anywhere, and God will speak to you. It's the infallible, inerrant Word of God. It's the only place in your life that you're going to find the truth in all the world. There's no other place. It's so important because Satan is always trying to undermine God's word. It started with Eve, didn't it? What did he tell her? Did God really say that? Well, I heard him say it, but maybe he didn't mean it. No, no. You heard him say it. He meant it. Do not eat of that tree. What's the penalty? The penalty is death. God isn't fooling around. God's not playing games. Read the word of God. I mean, Satan is trying to get us to change it right now. He wants you to fit it into your life and your lifestyle so that it just works for you. Oh, yeah, you could just change a few things. Did God really mean that? Satan is still speaking, isn't he? All the time. Now, prophets understood that the Messiah was coming, and the Pharisees and the scribe also believed that. But they were blind to see Jesus, even though he was right in front of them. Brothers and sisters, he's right in front of you right now in the pages of that book that you hold. The Pharisees had turned God's commandments into a form of legislation. And they viewed themselves as the police force, as God's police force. And in that role, they lost the heart of God. Don't misunderstand me. The Ten Commandments are awesome. There's no one in this room that has lived out perfectly the Ten Commandments. I know that because I know each and every one of you. I checked the ledger. Now, we're all sinners, aren't we? We are all sinners. Commandments are a list of shoulds and shouldn'ts. There's a problem, though, in dealing with the law as a way to be saved, because we can't make it. We just can't make it. Well, that's not a surprise to God, by the way. We can't live a perfect life. If we think that we can somehow enter the kingdom of God based on our perfect goodness, you're going to find out you weren't perfect. We're all sinners. As wonderful as these Ten Commandments are, they don't get us to heaven. They show us God's will. They show us perfection. They show us exactly what we ought to be. And then we look at ourselves and we say, I ain't that. Because we can't follow the law perfectly. So the Pharisees, I think the Pharisees understood that. And so they created their own way. People do that all the time. There's a lot of Pharisees out there. They don't think they're Pharisees, but they are. They create their own way to heaven. Well, I know that's what the Bible says, but this is what I say. Be careful. Be careful. Jesus looked at them, at these Pharisees, and he said, this is Mark 7:9. You have a fine way of rejecting the commandment of God in order to establish your own tradition. Whew. So as righteous and true as the Ten Commandments are, the Pharisees and the scribes, and Paul says in Galatians 3 that they turned it into a curse because they mislead people.

our life and our trust, then we completely trust in Him for our salvation, then we have no longer fear or guess if we are saved. I've talked to so many people, not anybody in this church, I don't think, but maybe close to death. And I say, you a believer? Yeah, I am. Well, then you're going to go to heaven. And what do they say? I hope so. You don't have to hope that one. If you're a believer, you're going. You've got access. We've been saved in Christ, not by our obedience to the law, but by His precious blood. The law placed requirements on us that we could not meet, but we have the grace of God that enables us. Requirements versus grace. Verse 19, therefore, whoever relaxes one of the least of these commandments and teaches others to do the same will be called least in the kingdom of heaven. But whoever does them and teaches them will be called great in the kingdom of heaven. You know, many people want to relax God's word. I hear it all the time. They use some of it and then they veer off into their own understanding. But Jesus is telling us, don't change. Don't ignore the word of God. You may even not understand it all. In fact, none of us understand everything in the Bible, but we believe it. We believe it by faith. Don't change God's word to suit your personal preferences. God's word is not optional. And yet there's this bit of grace there. It says you may not be excluded from God's kingdom if you relax His commandments. I just puzzled over that. There's some grace in there, and I think it's because God's looking at your heart, and He's saying, you know, George didn't really understand some of this, and so he kind of changed it a little bit to make himself understand it. So his heart was right, but he was wrong. Maybe that's what he thinks. If you relax God's word, if you pretend that His commandments don't count, you're really in danger, let me just say. You're just in danger. And if that's you, if you find yourself wanting to relax, to just kind of smudge over some of those difficult parts, we've all been there, haven't we? This is saying, don't pretend that His commandments don't count, because they do. And my advice to you is, if you break His commandment, don't just ignore the fact that you sinned, but get down on your knees and pray for forgiveness. And make that a daily thing, because you're going to sin every day. True greatness in God's kingdom comes from humble obedience, from integrity and an inward devotion. It comes from surrender. The righteousness that Christ demands is absolutely radical. It was really radical to the scribes and the Pharisees, because this is what he says. Verse 20, I tell you, unless your righteousness exceeds that of the scribes and Pharisees, you will never enter the kingdom of heaven. That was such a slap in the face to them, because they were the most meticulous, hardworking followers of all of their traditions, their 613 rules, all of that. Of anybody else on the planet, people would look up and say, I could never be as good as that Pharisee. I could never do all the things they do. I could never follow that closely. And Jesus says, unless your righteousness exceeds the scribes and the Pharisees, you will never enter the kingdom of heaven. Basically, whatever they're doing isn't good enough. The first thing Jesus is saying, that righteousness that the scribes and Pharisees are peddling is not going to get you to heaven. You got to do more. You got to be much, much better. In fact, you got to be perfect. What do we need to enter the kingdom of heaven? We need a perfect righteousness. Jesus closes this whole section down in verse 48 of chapter 5. He says, you, therefore, he's speaking to you and me, you, therefore, must be perfect as your heavenly Father is perfect. That's the criteria, brothers and sisters. That's all of our criteria. That's what we need. But how can we get that righteousness, that perfect righteousness? Because we sin every day. We fall short of the glory of God every day. We fail to keep His commandments. We don't love Him with all our heart, soul, mind, and strength. All of that's so true. But there is a righteous one that is perfect. It's the righteousness of Christ, the righteousness of His obedience, that He obeyed the law perfectly down to the least iota and dot. It's a magnificent testimony. Paul says in 2 Corinthians 5:21, for our sake He made Him to be sin who knew no sin, so that in Him we
might become the righteousness

0: of God. Jesus became sin on the cross because he took all of our sin on himself. Martin Luther said this astounding statement. This is what he said. He said, Jesus was the greatest sinner the world had ever seen because he bore our sin to the full. But now by faith in Christ, we are saved and we bear the credited righteousness of Jesus. That's a beautiful thing. Philippians 3:9 says that Jesus put his perfect robe of righteousness over me. His perfect robe of righteousness over you. And now, when God looks down on me and on you as a believer, he doesn't see sin in me. He doesn't see sin in you. He sees the fulfilling life of Christ. And so now, I have been declared righteous. You have been declared righteous. How can I exceed the righteousness of the scribes and Pharisees? Only one way, Jesus. He is the way and the truth and the life. He is the great fulfiller. Think about your life before you met Jesus. Did you sense an emptiness in your life? A longing in your life? You needed something greater. Jesus heard you, and he imparted faith into your heart. He fulfilled you. That word fulfilled. He fulfilled you by the gift of his grace. And then he wasn't done with you. He gave you that faith. And then you know what he did? He fulfilled you again by giving you his own spirit. Paul says in Philippians 1:11 that we are filled with the fruit of righteousness that comes through Jesus Christ to the glory and praise of God. Jesus is our fulfilling grace. He's given us this garment of righteousness, and he's given it to us to wear. It's such a beautiful garment. It's the most beautiful garment you have, and it's perfect in every way. And that beautiful garment is going to adorn you and me right now and forever in the new life that you're going to have to come. Jesus, brothers and sisters, came to fulfill, and he did. To God be the glory forever and ever. Amen.
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4: Hi, I'm Todd Jacobs with Colson Fellows. And Father, I ask today that as there are many, many people who would be hearing this, who are struggling in life, needing answers to questions, issues that they're facing, circumstances in their own lives or the lives of those that they love. They're looking for truth. And Father, I pray that as they seek truth, you would respond to them as you are always faithful to do. I pray, Lord, that answers would come, that decisions would come. Father, that strength would come to those who would line up behind your word and your truth. Speak to us, Lord. We're your creation. We're your children. And we need to hear from you, Father. In Jesus' name, amen.
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0: Welcome to Touchstone with Pastor Jeff Miles from Touchstone Christian Fellowship in Sacramento. This teaching was recorded live during our Sunday morning worship service. Today, Jeff is teaching from the book of 1 Samuel.
1: Are you familiar with the term FOMO? It's an acronym for fear of missing out. Well, FOMO has become a thing in our day, you know. The Wikipedia article on FOMO gives the following definition. FOMO, a pervasive apprehension that others might be having rewarding experiences from which you are absent. FOMO, fear of missing out, also defined as a fear of regret, which may lead to a compulsive concern that you might miss an opportunity for social interaction, a novel experience, a profitable investment, or other satisfying events. Fear of missing out. One of the things that has intensified FOMO in our connected world is the exaggerated self that people project on social media. People, they naturally post what they consider the most interesting moments from their lives, like photos from their vacation, pictures of the expensive fancy meal that they're eating, other happy moments. It makes sense, doesn't it? I mean, who wants to see posts after posts about your mundane moments of eating breakfast cereal? The problem comes when we forget that what we are seeing in people's posts on social media are selected moments from their lives, the most interesting moments from their lives, the best moments from their lives. We start thinking these posts represent the normal, regular, everyday life that other people have. And then we compare these Hallmark lives to our own mundane life, and we start feeling depressed. We fear we are missing out. Everyone's having fun except for me. Everyone else has so many wonderful close friends except for me. Everyone else is traveling to interesting places except for me. Everyone is always eating out at gourmet restaurants except for me. Everyone else's life is filled with hugs and kisses and chuckles except for mine. I'm stuck at home, alone, eating canned dog food for dinner, watching reruns of Wheels of Fortune, and going to bed at 8 o'clock. My life is pathetic. Then, we try to make our life look less pathetic by posting some amazing thing that happened once from our own life when it wasn't so terrible. Well, others see our post, and they start suffering FOMO then, thinking that our life is so much more amazing than theirs. So you know what happens then, right? They post some amazing thing that happened once in their life when it wasn't so terrible, and we see that post, and our FOMO then grows. And the cycle continues until we are all FOMO, psychological basket cases. FOMO, fear of missing out. It's not unique to our times, you know. FOMO has always been something people have wrestled with. Even 3,000 years ago in the days of Samuel, they didn't call it FOMO then. The nation of Israel suffered from a severe case of FOMO, fear of missing out, which we're going to look at today in our story. You can start making your way over to 1 Samuel chapter 8. By way of review, last time in 1 Samuel chapter 7, we noted that Samuel was one of the greatest leaders that Israel ever had. Samuel was firstly a spiritual leader for the people rather than a military tactician or an astute politician. Samuel's main primary concern and focus was leading the people into a good relationship with God. We noted three things about Samuel that made him such an effective leader. He lived what he preached. The scripture verse that comes to mind for us when we think of Samuel's life in this regard is 1 Timothy 4:12. Don't let anyone look down on you because you are young, but set an example for the believers in speech, in conduct, in love, in faith, and in purity. You remember from the time when Samuel was just a little kid, he lived an exemplary life as a person who loved the Lord and served him with his life. And this remained true of Samuel throughout his lifetime. Second, his life was characterized by prayer. Samuel was in continual conversation with the Lord about the stuff in his life and the stuff in the lives of the people that he led. Thirdly, Samuel was humble, constantly directing people's attention to God rather than to himself. Samuel led the people well, but as he grew old, the question was being asked, who would take his place when he was gone? And this is the issue at the opening of this next chapter, 1 Samuel chapter 8. Beginning in the first verse, it says, when Samuel grew old, he appointed his sons as Israel's leaders. The name of his firstborn was Joel, and the name of his second was Abijah, and they served at Beersheba. But his sons did not follow his ways. They turned aside after dishonest gain and accepted bribes and perverted justice. So Samuel's intention is to pass the leadership of Israel to his two sons. But there's a serious problem with his plan. His sons are not like him. In verse 3, it says, his sons did not follow his ways. They turned aside after dishonest gain and accepted bribes and perverted justice. Samuel's sons, they didn't love the Lord like Samuel did. They didn't have the integrity that Samuel did. They were not honest. They were greedy. They accepted bribes, perverting justice, it says. Now, we've been down this road before, haven't we? I mean, this sounds a bit like the situation with the old priest, Eli, and his two sons, Hophni and Phinehas. How can Samuel let this happen? Having grown up in the household of Eli, witnessing Eli's failures as a father, seeing the kind of wicked people that Eli's sons became, we would expect Samuel to have made a determined effort to not repeat Eli's story with his own sons. There's no question that Samuel was an outstanding leader for Israel, a very godly person who loved the Lord. But for some unfortunate reason, these qualities, they didn't get carried into the lives of his sons. Why? How can a person like Samuel have sons like this? Now, if you've been a parent long enough to watch your own children grow into adulthood, then you know there are no easy answers to these questions. We can do our best to lay a foundation for our children, but when they get older, they will make their own choices about things and sometimes make choices directly opposite of what we would want for them. I believe Samuel probably did the best that he could to raise his sons to love the Lord and to follow his ways. And there's no doubt that what they're doing is breaking his heart. Now, some people will quote the familiar proverb, Proverbs 22:6. Start children off on the way they should go, and even when they are old, they will not turn from it. That's a great proverb. It's important that we remember that it's a proverb, not a promise. Let's do all we can as parents to train up our children in the way they should go. Start children off on the right path. Point them in the right direction. Teach them the Word of God and model for them a life lived in obedient fellowship with the Lord. This proverb does not guarantee that our children will grow up to be what we want them to be, though. See, we're not machines, and our children are not machines either. We're not writing software. We're raising human beings. They're going to make their own choices about things. We're being dishonest when we teach that this proverb is a promise. There are many parents who face the heartbreaking reality of a child who turns away from everything the parents taught them, even going so far as to reject faith in Christ. Did these parents fail in some way as parents? No, not necessarily. That's not a fair and reasonable conclusion to come to. We can't force our children to become the adults we want them to be. We can't make that happen. I've seen children who were raised in wonderful homes make some of the most awful life choices imaginable. And I've also seen children who were raised in the most awful situations grow up and make some of the most amazingly good life choices. I mean, think of Samuel himself. He grew up in the household of Eli with Hophni and Phinehas as his older brothers. Things don't always work out the way we want them to with our kids. But if we will follow the wisdom of Proverbs 22:6, we stand a much better chance of seeing our kids grow up and follow in the footsteps of Jesus than if we don't. It's not a guarantee that our kids will love Jesus and follow him with their life. But if we will train them up in the way they should go, we will have made a tremendously important contribution toward that end in their life. Parents, I want to encourage you to not give up hope for your wayward child. It isn't over yet. I've seen many children eventually return to those central truths that their parents raised them with. The enemy wants you to believe that your child has been forever lost, but that isn't true. The Lord loves your child, and he's not given up on your child. He is continuing to pursue and woo your child to himself. Keep praying, Dad and Mom, for your kids. No matter how far off track they may appear to be, the Lord hears your prayers. He loves your kids more than you do. He wants the best for your children more than you do. Trust in that. Well, returning to our story in verse 4, it says, "So all the elders of Israel gathered together and came to Samuel at Ramah. They said to him, 'You're old and your sons do not follow your ways. Now appoint a king to lead us, such as all the other nations have.'" The people of Israel have great respect for Samuel as their leader, but they don't feel the same way about his sons, and for good reason. So they come to him, expressing their concerns about the future of Israel when Samuel will no longer be able to lead them. They propose that Israel have a king. Like all the other nations, they want Samuel to establish a monarchy form of government for them, like all of the other nations have around them. Now, this is an interesting phrase, like all the other nations have. It's going to come up again in this discussion that they're having with Samuel, and it reveals a lot about where they're getting their ideas from for how to build their society, their culture, their lives. Rather than looking to the Lord and his word for the standards to build their lives by, they are comparing themselves to the other nations around them and getting their ideas from them. Obvious question comes from that for us, doesn't it? Where are you and I getting our ideas for building our lives? Are we getting them from the word of God or from all the others around us? Verse 6, it says, "But when they said, 'Give us a king to lead us,' this displeased Samuel, so he prayed to the Lord." It displeased Samuel when he heard this. He found the idea of appointing a king offensive. But rather than say a lot about it in the moment, it says he prayed to the Lord. Remember I said that his life is characterized by prayer, and right here we see that. But he goes to the Lord to learn what the mind of the Lord would be about this issue. And again, a good example for us, isn't it? I mean, rather than me responding with my own first feelings and opinions on a matter of importance like this, I should go to the Lord in prayer and seek his mind about it. Verse 7, "And the Lord told him," Samuel, "'Listen to all that the people are saying to you. It's not you they have rejected, but they have rejected me as their king. As they have done from the day I brought them up out of Egypt until this day, forsaking me and serving other gods, so they are doing to you. Now listen to them, but warn them solemnly and let them know what the king who will reign over them will claim as his rights.'" So the Lord tells Samuel first not to take the rejection personally. They're not rejecting him. They're rejecting the Lord as their king. As they have been doing, he says, since the Lord rescued them from slavery in Egypt. The Lord knows their hearts. Now, granted, Samuel's sons taking over the leadership from their father is an issue. But that's just a pretext for what they're really wanting. They want to be like all the other nations with a human king as their leader. And the Lord tells Samuel to give them what they want, but to warn them about what they're getting themselves into. So in verse 10, Samuel told all the words of the Lord to the people who were asking him for a king. He said, "This is what the king who will reign over you will claim as his rights. He will take your sons and make them serve with his chariots and horses, and they will run in front of his chariots. Some he will assign to be commanders of thousands and commanders of fifties, and others to plow his ground and reap his harvest, and still others to make weapons of war and equipment for his chariots. He will take your daughters to be perfumers and cooks and bakers. He will take the best of your fields and vineyards and olive groves and give them to his attendants. He will take a tenth of your grain and of your vintage and give it to his officials and attendants, your male and female servants, and the best of your cattle and donkeys he will take for his own use. He will take a tenth of your flocks, and you yourselves will become his slaves. When that day comes, you will cry out for relief from the king you have chosen, but the Lord will not answer you in that day." What we have here really is a comparison between the life that they have with the Lord as their king versus the life that they will have like all of the other nations under a human king. The human king will take the best of everything they have and give nothing in return. The human king will be motivated by selfish ambition and then use the people to serve his ambition. The Lord, in contrast, needs nothing. He gives his people rather than takes from them. All that he does is motivated by his love rather than selfish ambition. It's sad to consider the freedom and the benefits they're willing to give up in order to be like everyone else. FOMO, it's a lie. This fear of missing out, it's a lie. And it can lead us down some very foolish paths. Verse 18 is haunting, isn't it? When that day comes, the day that you have a king like everyone else, says you will cry out for relief from this king that you've chosen, regretting the choice that you've made. But the Lord will not answer you in that day. You know, we don't want the Lord to give us everything we ask for. Thank the Lord for the no as much as for the yes. He knows best. Trust him. All that he gives us and doesn't give us is ultimately for our good. 19. But the people refused to listen to Samuel. "No," they said, "we want a king over us. Then we will be like all the other nations, with a king to lead us and to go out before us and fight our battles." When Samuel heard all that the people said, he repeated it before the Lord. The Lord answered, "Listen to them and give them a king." Then Samuel said to the Israelites, "Everyone go back to your own town." So in spite of Samuel's very sobering warnings, the people demand a king. "No, we want a king over us. Then we'll be like all the other nations, with a king to lead us and to go out before us and to fight our battles." You know, first, it's sad that they're demanding a king to do for them what the Lord has already been doing for them. They've not been missing out. The Lord led them out of slavery to Egypt, to the promised land where they're living. He's led them through all of the difficult times that they have brought upon themselves. He has gone before them and fought their battles for them again and again. They can't dream of having a better king than the Lord. But they talk as if the Lord has done nothing for them up to this point in their lives. In reality, they would not even be in the land of Israel where they are living right now if it had not been for the Lord. It says they want to be like all of the other nations. The other nations have a human king, a tangible, physical leader. The Israelites, on the other hand, they've had an invisible God as their king who communicates with them through his chosen intermediary, who at present is Samuel. They live by faith in an invisible God as their king. They don't want to live by faith anymore. They don't want to live the life that their forefather Abraham was commended for. They want a tangible king who they believe will bring tangible benefits and security to their lives. Unfortunately, what they want and they need, it can't be had through a human king. Their problem is not with their king. Their problem is with themselves. They don't need a new king. They need a new heart. In the next chapter, the Lord will direct Samuel to select a king for Israel who's exactly what they think they want for a king. He's this big, handsome, regal-looking guy standing a whole head taller than everyone else. He's the most impressive-looking man in Israel. But sadly, this man will not be the king the people need. He'll be a reflection of the people that he's leading rather than being a reflection of the Lord. In closing this morning, the bulletin on the cover, it asks the question, who is your king? And that's the question I want to challenge us with today and for us to think about this week. Who is your king? Who is your king? Who rules your life? Who are you trusting in to lead you, to go before you, to fight your battles for you? The Israelites, they wanted to be like all of the other nations. They were convinced that they were missing out on something that everyone else had. In reality, they had what no one else did. They had the Lord as their king. The thing that ought to have been the envy of every other people on the planet. Instead, they envy the other nations and they sell themselves tragically short. They trade their gold for dirt. They trade their beauty for ashes. They trade their glory for garbage. Don't get caught up with the lie of FOMO. Make the Lord your king. He's a good king. The best king in all of the universe. Follow him as your king. Let him lead you. Let him go before you. Let him fight your battles for you. Jesus, he came to establish a new kingdom. And he's invited every one of us to come and be part of that kingdom. Isaiah 55:1, the Lord extends this invitation to his people. Come, all you who are thirsty, come to the waters. And you have no money, come buy and eat. Come buy wine and milk without money and without cost. Why spend money on what is not bread and your labor on what does not satisfy? Listen to me and eat what is good, and you will delight in the richest affair. Or as the King James says, your soul will delight in fatness.
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15: You're missing it if you're not fulfilling your life's call. 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
15: The title of the message is Proclaim the Good News. When Israel as a nation rejected their Messiah and were scattered throughout the earth in judgment, the church has kept the Ark of the Covenant, Jesus Christ himself. And Israel will be restored to their covenant with God through the sure mercies of David. That's what we're reading about. That's what's being celebrated here, is when they bring the Ark of the Covenant back. Romans chapter 11, the Apostle Paul says, when Israel receives their Messiah, do you know what that will mean for us? The millennial reign. That is when the millennial reign will happen, when they receive their Messiah. So that's why I get excited about what we're looking at and the flow of things, because this is when David is bringing the Ark of the Covenant, it is a foreshadowing of the Davidic reign of Jesus, the son of David. And Paul gets all excited. He starts praising the Lord. Why? He says, if their casting off meant our salvation, how much more their restoration will mean life forevermore, meaning you will never die again. It's full resurrection for the nation of Israel and for all the people of God. Wow, the prophecy is so awesome and powerful. Now look at what 17 says. They're not going to even make the Ark of the Covenant. It's not going to even be mentioned. Why? Verse 17 is your answer. At that time, Jerusalem shall be called the throne of the Lord, and all nations shall be gathered to it, to the name of the Lord, to Jerusalem. No more shall they follow the dictates of their evil hearts. Wow. God will purify his people. He will cleanse his temple, and no longer will there be an Ark of the Covenant there, for the Lord himself will rule from the temple of God. Oh. Can't you geek out with me? I mean, this is, brothers and sisters, the more you understand this, the more you geek out, because you know this is your future. I'll never forget, ever. I will never, ever forget sitting in the bus in Israel, driving up from Jericho to Jerusalem, singing the songs of Hillel. The last psalms of the book of Psalms, the last ones are all, they call them songs of ascent. And they were specifically to be sung while going up to Jerusalem for a feast. And we were driving up to Jerusalem and I had never seen it before. I was so excited. I can't wait. And I felt so prophetic. I felt like I was doing almost like a secret mission, because this is the capital of the universe. This is where Jesus is going to rule and reign, and the world doesn't believe it or know it, but we do. And I'm going to the land and I'm going to stand where Jesus is going to stand. Oh, I stood on the Mount of Olives in awe, just excited, like, Jesus, you're going to step foot right around here somewhere. Wow. And I'm going to be right with you. We all are. We're going to get to see it in the best seats in the house. Forget nosebleed. We all got the 50-yard line seat. Amy was telling me the prices of football seats. Oh my goodness. I'll wait for the millennial reign. Thank you very much. $500 for a seat. It was $2,000 for a sideline seat. What? Who can afford such things? Wow. Wait for the millennial reign. Hallelujah. Okay. All right. So with that in mind, this is the millennial reign. The presence of Jesus as the king of the world and him taking control. And just imagine already how Israel's influence is in the world. Imagine how it's going to pick up and be when Jesus is present. Oh my goodness. I cannot wait. So let's read our psalm and enjoy it together. Verse 23 says, sing to the Lord, all the earth. Sing to the Lord, all the earth. This, like we said, is a millennial reign psalm. It's pointing to when the whole earth will be under submission to Jesus as king. It says, proclaim the good news of his salvation from day to day. You know, I want to live that now. I think this is what David is declaring. Proclaim the good news of his salvation from day to day. That's why the title of the message is Proclaim the Good News. The good news is that Jesus Christ is coming to rule and to reign, and he's going to make Fox News and CNN and NBC and CBS and all the news completely obsolete with bad news. Well, we really couldn't find anything bad to say today. So we have a couple of great stories. You know, can you imagine if everything was just upbeat and moving in this direction of restoration? Yes, construction is underway. It's going at a rapid, record-breaking pace. They've already laid out in 1 month the infrastructure of one nation. They're working on the next. It's going to be needed. You can imagine. What's it going to be like after the tribulation? When Jesus steps foot on the Mount of Olives, it says a soul will be as rare as the gold in Ophir. Praise God, the tribulation is only 7 years. Any longer, there wouldn't be anybody. That's what Jesus says. Those days were shortened for the elect's sake. That's Israel, because Israel's going through the tribulation. Jesus already said it. You've rejected your Messiah. Now, I will not come to you until you say, blessed is he who comes in the name of the Lord. And the prophecy is that they must go through the tribulation to get there. They're just not going to get there. They're a pagan nation, just like our nation. And they are not accepting Jesus as their Messiah. Their leaders nowadays would say this: we would rather burn in hell than to believe Jesus is our Messiah. One of this guy said it right from Jerusalem, right from the walls of Jerusalem. We will not accept Jesus as our king. We will not. We will not. You will. You will. It says that 2/3 of the nation will be cut off in that time. In that 7-year period, 2/3 of Israel will die. That's worse than the Holocaust. But that was another thing I thought about when I was walking those streets. My heart ached and mourned for the suffering of the people of Israel that's coming, as well as the world. My heart aches and mourns. It's going to be brutal. But God is merciful, and whosoever shall call upon the name of the Lord shall be saved. And look at this. Proclaim the good news of his salvation from day to day. This needs to be your life focus. Proclaim the good news of his salvation from day to day. You know, what I love about my job is I get to proclaim the good news of God's salvation every day. Because that's the focus. Whether you're in the hospital, you're preaching a message, preaching a funeral, doing a wedding, it's Jesus Christ. It's his saving grace. It's you can be forgiven of every sin. You can be washed clean and made right with him. You can have the hope of heaven and no fear of hell ever again. You will never experience the wrath of God or the judgment of God. You are under the grace of his son, Jesus, and you've been made acceptable in the beloved. These things are so good. They're so good. They're unbelievably good. And it just breaks my heart that everybody doesn't know it. Everybody needs to know it so completely because it is absolutely true. Verse 24 says, declare his glory among the nations, his wonders among all peoples, for the Lord is great and greatly to be praised. Oh, hallelujah. I love these exhortations. Declare his glory among the nations. You see, it is not just Israel that will be saved. God will save the world through his son Jesus, and has saved the world through his son Jesus by the power of his blood. And the nations will hear of the glory of God, his wonders among all peoples. For the Lord is great and greatly to be praised. And amen. He is also to be feared above all gods. You know what that means? They're not really gods. That's all, that's what that's saying. There are no other gods except one. To say he is to be feared above all gods means they're not gods. It's got to read between the lines. There's only one God, the supreme being of all the universe and beyond. He created the universe. He's beyond the universe. And he holds it all together by the word of his power. There's no one who is like our God, and no one can be compared to him. For all the gods of the peoples are idols. They're just statues. Jeremiah says they're blind like they're the makers of them. Those who make an idol are blind and deaf and dumb, just like their idols. They spiritually cannot see, understand, or discern. They will always be in the dark. They will always be behind. They will always be chasing the wrong thing and looking the wrong way. They will never, ever be looking in the right way, because God is great. He is awesome, and he's to be feared. And without the fear of the Lord, you are left in total darkness. And so we need to see the Lord. That's the first prayer of repentance, is, oh, to turn towards the Lord and see his glory, to see his greatness. For they serve these stupid idols that profit nothing. But the Lord made the heavens. You see that? You want to see the Lord's handiwork? Look up. Oh, man, we do that from time to time, as we like to, Amy and I lay a blanket out on our front lawn, lay down and look up at the stars. Oh, it's incredible. You can see the Milky Way so clear some nights. It's amazing. I've told you before, when I first moved to Catalina, I moved out of the city. I was a city boy. I never saw stars. I mean, you know, you'd see like one or two, a handful, but that was it. When we moved out there, there was no light pollution. And for weeks, I thought the Milky Way galaxy was a cloud. I thought, that cloud is the same every night. I finally asked somebody, what's with the cloud? They're all, you mean the Milky Way? That's the Milky Way? I was in shock. Wow, that's incredible. That's just our galaxy. And it's glorious. It's glorious. It's amazing. And when we look at the things that God has made up there, the nebula and the different galaxies and the quasars, and I don't even know what that is, but I just remember hearing that word, meteorites and asteroids, I know what those are, or even our moon, isn't it amazing? God is amazing. It brings glory to God. It declares his handiwork. Verse 27, honor and majesty are before him. Strength and gladness are in his place. Give to the Lord, O families of the peoples. Notice when it says peoples, what that's referring to is the nations. It's all peoples. Give to the Lord, O families of the peoples. Give to the Lord glory and strength. This is your life's call. You're missing it if you're not fulfilling your life's call. You are the Lord's, and the Lord's greatness is to be magnified in your life by the way that you live. You are to give God glory and strength. What does that mean? Well, everything you got that's good, give it to God. In your heart, in the way that you live, in the way that you work, in the way that you serve, in the way that you give, in the way that you love, in the way that you hold for righteousness and do what's right before God. It's your life's passion. It is your life's work to just reflect like the moon. I love the moon. Okay. Talking about the heavens, the moon is a picture of the Christian life. Have you ever thought about that? Every month there's a new moon. That means, well, the earth is in the way. It's got no light. See, the moon is not its own source of light. It reflects the sun. And when the world is in the way, when the moon is being faced by the world, there's no light. But when the world is out of the way, you have a full moon. The full moon is the glory of the sun reflecting off the moon. That is our lives. When the world is in our way, we don't reflect the sun very well, S-O-N. But when The world is out of the way, and we have been crucified to this world. We are dead to our sin and our sinful nature. We are dead to the things of this world. When we are loving Jesus, we're a full moon, and we're shining bright for Jesus. That is exactly what David is talking about here, that we should give the Lord glory and strength. Give to the Lord the glory due his name. Give him what he's worthy. Have you ever thought about that? Do you know, I have become more of a giving person now than I ever have before, and yet I feel like I don't give anything. I've grown in this area so much, but I feel like I'm not even scratching the surface. Why? Because that verse right there ruins everything. Give glory to him that's due his name. Oh, Lord, you deserve way more than I'm giving. I'm like giving nothing compared to what your name is. And if I gave you everything, everything I own, everything I possess, every part of my being, every cell in my body, every thought in my head, every action that I could ever do and every word I could ever say, if I gave it all to the Lord, it would still fall so short. Don't be discouraged in that. We find joy in the song Little Drummer Boy, right? All he had to give was his little drum, and pounding away he did for the Lord. And that's exactly what the Lord is asking of us. You know, I love having kids and grandkids. It changes our perspective, doesn't it? I love seeing God through my own eyes as I look at my children and my grandchildren. What would I not do for them? What would I not do for them? I lay awake at night thinking about things I can do for them. I get pure joy when I have something that I can do for my kids or my grandkids. And I just think that's how God is with us. When little Ubs, my grandson, he smiles

And I think of how God looks at you and I. He's not miserly looking down at you going, really? That's all you got? No, he gets excited even over the smallest thing. You got a drink? You got a drink you want to share? You want to share that with somebody? I will enjoy that with you. I'm going to enjoy watching you give that drink to somebody. And I am going to glow in the blessing of what you just did. I mean, that's what Jesus says the heart of God is. Give to the Lord glory that is due his name. Bring an offering and come before him. That's right. You know, the New Testament says that we have all kinds of offerings that we can give. We can give to the poor for the Lord, and that honors the Lord. We can give to the Lord's work and the kingdom of God. We can give praise to his name. Sing the sacrifice of praise. Isn't that incredible? Singing psalms and hymns and spiritual songs, making melody in your hearts to the Lord, is an offering of praise to the Lord. So when you come to church and you're buried in your problems and you even hurt sitting there in your seat and it's super hard to pay attention in that moment, when you intentionally set yourself aside and say, God, help me fix my eyes on you, and you begin zeroing in on the words of the songs, and you start going, yeah, they're true. That is true. That is my God. That is my God. Yeah, that's exactly what he's done. And we begin to sing together. We are offering to the Lord the priceless offering of praise, more valuable to him than anything, when it's true praise, when it's truly from the heart. It is so great that we have things that we can give to the Lord at all times. You can give him the offering of prayer, the prayer offerings. They're going to be offered up, Revelation tells us, before the Lord. They're going to pour out the bowls of the prayers of the saints before the Lord. They're going to rise like incense before the Lord. Wow. We have so much to give the Lord. He's given us things that are not a part of our economic health. But what we have to give, we can give. Oh, worship the Lord. Oh, worship the Lord. I'm in the second part of 29. Worship the Lord in the beauty of holiness. Take that in. Take that line in for a minute. The beauty of holiness. Holiness is beautiful. David is recognizing that holiness is beautiful. God's holiness. I love the fact that God isn't a pervert. I mean, isn't that kind of weird to say, but refreshing in this day and age? God is not a pervert. He is like holy. He is holy in character. He is holy in devotion. He's not a cheater. He's not a liar. He doesn't covet. He doesn't steal. He doesn't desire what isn't his. He is holy in character. He is holy in love. There's nobody like him. Nobody outloves God. Nobody can touch the love of God. The love of God is so vast. It's so massive. It's holy. And when you understand his love and you start to grasp, get taste, foretaste of his love, you see how beautiful his love is. It's the most beautiful, beautiful thing that ever beheld is the love of God. He's holy. And it's beautiful. And David's admiring the beauty of his holiness. The beauty of holiness. Worship the Lord in the beauty of holiness. Now, I want you to see how that's phrased, because that puts it on us. God is calling us to holiness. He's calling us to holiness. He says, how do you worship the Lord? What should it look like? Just singing? Great, I can sing all day long, but I can also be thinking about other things while singing. Have you not done that? I've so done that, especially as a pastor. I struggle with, during our worship, thinking about what I'm going to say, you know, and it's like, I get my best worship times when I'm alone with God, singing to the Lord. And every once in a while, he falls on me here and I get out of my little cloud. It's just my own human weakness. And may you pray for me for that, because that'd be awesome just to be always worshiping the Lord and in the moment. I find when I go into the moment, then I like really mess the message up. So I don't know.

0: I just have to balance it out. But look at this. He says, we are to worship the Lord in the beauty of holiness. You want to wear the beauty of holiness in your own life. You know, the devil may beat you down and he may give you horrible thoughts in your head. That means you're a Christian if that's happening to you, because I'll tell you, it's constant. It's constant. Horrible thoughts in your head. Like, whoa, where did that come from? I'm even disgusted. You know, it's like, that can't be me. I'm grossed out by my own thought. The enemy is constantly plaguing. And I like what one pastor said. I forget who said it, but he said, you cannot stop the birds of the air from flying overhead. Those are the fiery thoughts of the devil that just come flying into your head. Like, whoa, where'd that come from? You can't stop them from flying over, but you can stop them from making a nest in your hair. And that means you take that thought and you marry yourself to it. When you go, ooh, I like that thought. I think I'm going to think about that thought for a while. That's giving me a happy feeling. No, no, no. Take every thought captive to the obedience of Christ. Your holiness is beautiful to the Lord. The Holy Spirit has been assigned to work in you His holiness.
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4: Hello, I'm David Jeremiah, here to remind us that America's 250th anniversary is more than a milestone to celebrate, it's a moment to remember. We remember the blessings of God and the gift of freedom. We need also to remember the responsibility that comes as a result. A nation is not held together by prosperity alone, but by truth, virtue, and the character of its people. And if we are to leave this country strong for those who come after us, then we must pass on more than just history. We must pass on faith. So let us thank God for His goodness to America and ask Him to guide us in the days ahead. May God bless America.
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6: March 4th, 1865. The Civil War was nearing its end. The nation was exhausted, divided, and grieving. On that day, President Abraham Lincoln delivered his second inaugural address, just 700 words spoken in about 7 minutes. 41 days later, Lincoln would be assassinated. Yet the words he spoke that day still echo through history. In that brief address, Lincoln referenced God 14 times, spoke of prayer, and quoted scripture repeatedly. He reminded Americans that both sides of the conflict shared a common faith, saying both read the same Bible and pray to the same God, and each invokes his aid against the other. Lincoln understood that political division alone could not explain the nation's crisis. More than 160 years later, America still wrestles with division, truth, and our dependence on God. The question is whether we'll remember the wisdom Lincoln left behind.
7: This Constitution will ensure that the government can't take those rights away from you. That was revolutionary.
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16: So today I want to go ahead now and talk about how to fight with grit. What is grit? Grit is the holy resilience to keep persevering under pressure when things don't feel good. That's grit. To keep enduring, to keep pressing forward when things do not feel good in your life. If you fight with grit, the irritation in your life will eventually become beautified in your life. In other words, the grit that you are facing will turn into glory. No matter what the grit is in your life that's making you uncomfortable, if you learn to fight with the grit, God will take all the pain and all the pressures and all the obstacles and all the heaviness that you're facing, and he will transform it into this valuable pearl in which you will have a crown of righteousness when you stand before the Lord on that day. But you got to learn to fight with grit. And so the Apostle Paul knows about grit. He knows about grit. And what he does is he uses three metaphors on how to fight with grit. And then he gives us three motives on why to fight with grit. So the three metaphors first on how to fight with grit, he's going to use the illustration of a soldier. He's going to use the illustration of an athlete. And he's going to use the illustration of a farmer. And he tells Timothy, in verse 7, he says, I need you to consider what I'm about ready to tell you. And I pray that the Lord gives you understanding on how to apply this in your life so you can learn to have the grit to fight with and able to endure the hardship. And so he goes over the first metaphor, the first illustration, which leads to the first point, which is this. We need to fight with grit like that of a good soldier. Why? Because our aim in this life is to please our commander. And this is why he says in verse 3 and 4, you therefore must endure hardship as a good soldier of Jesus Christ. No one engaged in warfare entangles himself with the affairs of this life that he may please him who enlists him as a soldier. As a good soldier, our goal is to please Jesus Christ. Jesus is the one who chose you. Jesus is the one who enlisted you into his camp. If you remember John chapter 15, verse 16, Jesus says, you did not choose me, but I chose you. I appointed you to go and bear fruit and fruit that will last. I'm the one who chose you. You think you chose me by raising your hand at the end of the service and said, I want Jesus to come into my life and be my Lord and my Savior? You couldn't get here to the church without him guiding you all along. God is in charge of you. However, you weren't just chosen to be saved from sin. You were chosen to be in his service. He didn't just forgive you. He enlisted you. You didn't know that. And this is why Ephesians chapter 6, verse 10 says, I need you to put on the full armor of God, because there's a war in the spiritual atmosphere over you and your life and your family and your business that you can't see. You're in a war. In Revelation chapter 19, Jesus says this, just to prove the point, he says this, when I come, the King of Kings, the Lord of Lords, the chief comes, the commander comes, I will be coming from heaven with all the armies behind me to wage war against the Antichrist and his false kingdom on the earth. And so Jesus has enlisted you into the army. You're not a volunteer in God's army. You've been enlisted by the King of Kings into this army. And you have a specific mission within this role. As a good soldier, you got to know what your mission in God is. Your mission on this life is to live for Jesus and advance the gospel. That is your bottom line mission. A lot of people get caught up with the details of the mission. They get caught up in the details of, am I supposed to go here? Am I supposed to go there? I get the directional confusion that you might be facing today. But don't let that thwart your main mission on being enlisted in God's army. Your main mission is to advance Jesus, to live for Jesus, and promote the gospel on earth. That's the biblical mission of your life. It's to invade the territorial strongholds of Satan and set people free with the power of the gospel. You are enlisted in an army. It is not a vacation. It is not a resort. It is warfare. And the best place to do this is in your workplace. The best place to lead people and to live for Jesus is in your workplace. The majority of your life will not be spent in school. And I've gone through lots of school. I went through 14 years of school. The majority of your life will be in the career that you have chosen for your life. And it's within that spiritual atmosphere that God wants to use you to live for him and to advance his workings within the sphere of influence that he's placed you within. Now, how do we fight with grit like that of a good soldier? You, therefore, must endure hardship. So how to fight with grit is you got to learn how to endure hardship as a good soldier. But not only endure hardship, it's not engaging in warfare by entangling yourself with the affairs of this life. So he gives us two ways on how to develop grit like that of a good soldier. He says, number one, you need to endure hardship. We're to endure hardship because our Christianity, again, is not a vacation. It's a spiritual war. You're enlisted to fight the good fight. There is hardship that you have to endure to live for Jesus in a fallen world. It is hard to serve Jesus when everyone at the company is anti-Jesus. Maybe they say they're for Jesus on Sunday at church, but then when you see them in the break room at work, it looks like they're completely anti-Christ. And so he's saying this, I need you to endure the hardship that comes just for being a Christian. Well, Billy, what happens if they make fun of me for being a weird Christian? I am thankful that the Bible doesn't tell you to be a weird Christian. The Bible tells you to be a powerful Christian. God has called you to influence the realms, but in order to influence the realms that you are working within, you got to endure hardship. It is hard to live for Jesus. It is hard to say you're straight when the rest of the world wants to promote you're gay. It is hard to say I don't cuss when the rest of the world is beepity beep, beepity beep, beepity beep. It is hard to say, you know what? I don't do that. I don't smoke that. I don't listen to that. When the rest of the world says, what's wrong with you? No, no, there's something about my life that has power that I have and you don't have. You're looking for it in the world. I got it in here. It's true. And then he says this. So you got to endure the hardship like a good soldier, but you also have to refuse to be entangled in the things of this world. What does it mean to be entangled? It means to be intertwined, wrapped around, and tripped up in this world from what? The affairs of this world. Well, what are the affairs of this world that trip you up? What are the affairs in this world that entangle you, that intertwine? And so if you are in war and you're distracted with the things of this world, you're going to get all tripped up within the war and not be a good soldier. You're going to be a fallen, wounded soldier. The Bible doesn't call you to be a wounded soldier needing to be rescued. It's called you to be a good soldier that endures the hardship and doesn't get distracted by being entangled by the things of this world. Entangled by the things of this world is talking about the day in and day out, the grind in this world. It's about the bills that need to be paid. It's about your health. It's about finances. It's about politics. It's about what school your kids should go to. It's about the education. All those things are important. All those things, you need to take responsibility. But I have noticed that those things also become major distractions in which we get entangled by. And guess what? We trip up and we're not able to endure like that of a good soldier because we're all caught up in what this people group said and what that politician said and what's going on over here. We get tied up, entangled with the things of this world. In what ways are you being entangled by the things of this world? I believe if you are worrying about your health, worrying about your money, worrying about should I go this direction or this direction or that direction, and you're constantly thinking about those things, you're kind of entangled up. Matthew 6, Jesus says, don't worry about what you will eat. Don't worry about what you will wear. Don't worry about all the money and how I'm going to provide for this and how is this going to make it? Am I financially going to make it? Don't worry about that stuff. And why does he say not worry about it? Because it chokes the word of God from producing fruit in your life. And so he says, don't worry about those things. And Paul's saying, and he's not saying not worry about those things. He's saying, don't get all entangled up about those things. It's going to trip you up. And then you wonder why you're not feeling my presence, says God. It's because you're feeling all the presence of being entangled up with all the stuff that's wrapped around your ankles about how am I going to pay the bills? I don't know where I'm going to live. I don't know what's going to happen with this health condition. I don't know what's going to happen with my friend over here who's judging me or looking at me weird now. You get all entangled up and you can't win a war when you're entangled up. So let's not get entangled with the things of this world. Again, what does Paul tell Timothy? He says in verse 7, I need you to consider what I'm telling you and apply it to your Christian walk. I know, Timothy, you're not a soldier, but I need you to fight like that of a good soldier. So the first metaphor that he uses is to fight like that of a good soldier by enduring hardship and not getting entangled up with the things of this life. But then number two, he now shifts to a new illustration. He says, now that we just used the soldier, I need you to consider this in your Christianity. I need you to fight with grit like that of an athlete that refuses to cut corners. So maybe you don't have the military training, but maybe you're more like me. My dad was in the military. He had that training. But me, I have the athletic training. I love to compete, and I like to compete to win. And I found out that that's actually biblical. And I'm going to prove it to you in this passage. God wants you to win. God doesn't want you to fight hard to be average. He wants you to fight hard to take the crown. He wants you to win. He wants his kingdom to be filled with a mindset of winning. We got to stop thinking average and start thinking, no, I'm here to compete to win. I don't want second place. In the games in the Bible, there was no second place. It was winner took all. There was no podium with the Olympics at the end. And by the way, the Olympics were already going on. There were already the Athens Games. There was no first place national anthem followed by second place by third place. It was you either won it all or you lost it all. It was all or nothing, baby. And this is the games that Paul's thinking about. And so we need to fight with grit like an athlete who refuses to cut corners, because like an athlete, we don't cut corners in training to compete or in our integrity to compete, because the crown only goes to those who follow the rules. And also, if anyone competes in athletics, he is not crowned unless he competes according to the rules. I want you to notice the two things of competing. Number one, it's compete. We need to go over what that means, and according to the rules. But notice he's not crowned unless he competes. So that's one thing. You got to compete. But then you also got to compete according to the rules. What does crowns mean? These are called eternal rewards in your Bible. The Bible talks that there's five crowns. There are five eternal rewards that you are competing for in this earth. You can't earn your salvation. How many guys know that's a gift? That's a gift all wrapped up in Jesus. You didn't earn it. Jesus labored for it. But a crown, that is something you compete for. And you will evaluate. And you will be evaluated on that day when you stand before Jesus. And he will be giving out crowns. In order to win the crown and have eternal rewards, you have to have grit to compete. Competing means to agonize. That's what the Greek word means, to compete. It means to agonize, to strive for, and to fight for. I've heard a lot of Christianity say, Christianity is not about striving, it's about resting. Well, yeah, you can rest in Jesus's finished work, but if you've been enlisted into an army, called to spiritual warfare, called to fight with grit like that of an athlete, called to endure hardship, there's a fight, and the Greek word for compete means to fight for, to agonize, to strive for. That's in your life. You've been trying to ignore it and say, I just want to walk in the peace. You can have peace of God in the battle you are facing. Paul knows this, and this is why he tells Timothy in his first letter to him. He says in verse 7 of chapter 4, I need you to train yourself to be godly, because I need you to compete in your walk with God. You're not competing against other people. You're competing against the workings of your flesh, warring against the workings of the Spirit of God that's in you that wants to do what's right. And so godly grit is about choosing the grind, exercising your faith when you do not feel like it. That's what it means to train hard. But number two, it takes grit to compete with integrity for following the rules. Notice verse 5. If anyone competes in athletics, he is not crowned unless he competes according to the rules. It's not just about trying to win at any cost. There's no cutting corners. There's no cheating. There's no moral shortcuts in this life. And so we all know of athletics, many athletes who have disqualified themselves because they did not compete according to the rules. They trained to compete by going through the grit of the training, but they disqualified themselves for not following the rules. There are a ton of athletes who had the grit of training, but did not have the integrity in their training. As Christians, how do you cut corners? Do you cut corners in your training? Maybe you're not doing your devotions. Maybe we're not really going to church every week since COVID. Maybe we're hanging out with the wrong people. Maybe we're listening to the wrong type of music that's pulling us closer to the people in the break room that you're trying to escape from. What ways are you cutting corners in your training? Whatever it is in your life, you can't cut the corners. And so Paul goes over this. He says, I need you to fight with grit like that of an athlete. But then finally, number three, he shifts. And now he talks about the third metaphor. Maybe you didn't get it with the soldier language. Maybe you didn't get it with the athletic language. The third point is this. We need to develop grit. We need to fight with grit like a hardworking farmer. You see, the soldier, he faces the battle. An athlete, he faces rules. But the farmer, he faces silence. There's no applause. There's no spotlight. There's no victory. Just sweat, patience, and trust that even though right now you can't see the results of your obedience, the harvest is still coming. 2 Timothy 2:6 says this, the hardworking farmer must be first to partake of the crops. It's Paul's way of telling his son Timothy in the faith, like a hardworking farmer, the work that you are doing of staying faithful to the daily grind, it may be hard and it's so slow, but it's going to pay off in the end because you'll be the first one to enjoy the harvest when all the success starts coming in. I know you don't see the success in your life. I know right now you don't see the reward, the crown of righteousness in your life. You don't see the blessings right now. It's the grind. It's the day in and day out. It's the hard work of that of a farmer. You're continually planting the seeds in soil, continually toiling day after day after day after day, sweating from dusk to dawn, working when no one's looking at you, when no one cares about you, no one's applauding you, spotlight's not upon you, there's no victories to be won, you're not bleeding in battle, you are working hard, grinding the ground, working the ground, working the ground. But you have this thought, one day there's going to be a harvest for my work. One day there's going to be a crop of righteousness. One day there's going to be blessing that's going to lead to not only my kid's life, but my kid's kid's life. One day there's a harvest coming. And Paul saying this, you need to work with the anticipation that you get to reap the first rewards of that of the harvest. In other words, Paul's saying, don't get weary for doing good. For in due season, you will reap a harvest if you do not give up. That's what Galatians says. And so Paul just used three metaphors on how to live the Christian life. And now he talks about the motive of why we fight with grit. And I'm going to give you three quick points. Number one, we fight with grit because we believe the gospel is the hope of this broken world. The gospel is the only hope that has the power to save us from eternal death. If you don't want people to go to hell, if you do not want to go to hell, this is your number one reason on why we fight with grit. It's because we believe in the power of the gospel. Romans chapter 1 says this, "For I am not embarrassed of the gospel of Jesus." That's what that Greek word means for ashamed. I am not ashamed, not embarrassed of the gospel of Christ. Why? Because it's the power of God unto salvation for everyone who believes. This is the hope of the world. This is why we fight with grit. This is why I preach the gospel. This is why I do pastoring. This is why we make disciples. This is why I've dedicated my whole life to Jesus, because the gospel is the hope of the world. It's the bottom line hope. And this is what he says to his son, Timothy. Remember that Jesus Christ, the seed of David, was raised from the dead according to what? Notice he says, my gospel. He takes ownership of it. He doesn't just tell his son Timothy, Timothy, I want you to remember the gospel. He says, I want you to take ownership of the gospel. This is not someone else's fight. This is not the fight of your pastor. This is a fight that you have to own. We fight with grit because this is our gospel. This is the gospel that saves our soul. This is the gospel that heals our soul. This is the gospel that strengthens our soul. This is the gospel that empowers our soul. This is the gospel that gives hope, eternal hope, to a broken world. So number one, not only do we fight with grit because the gospel is the hope of the world, but in verse 9 through 10, we fight with grit because we believe God's word brings true freedom. Notice this, for which I suffer trouble as an evildoer. Paul's saying, I'm suffering trouble like an evildoer for only preaching good news, even to the point of chains. But the word of God is not chained. Therefore, I endure all things with grit for the sake of the elect, that they may obtain the salvation which is in Christ Jesus for eternal glory. Notice Paul says, the gospel, the word of God is not chained. Paul's saying this, I fight with grit because I believe that the book, the Bible, the word of God is not chained. And because the word of God is not chained, it can break the spiritual chains that keep you chained. The word of God changes lives because it breaks chains. And then finally, number three, we believe in the promises of God as confirmed in the word of God. We know that the grit we fight with in this life will become the beautiful pearl in the next life. The future hope we have in God is unshakable. It's unbreakable. It's irrefutable. It is completely reliable. God is faithful to his promises. He is faithful to his promises, and he will give back to you in the afterlife what you poured out to him in this life. He is faithful to his promises. Look at this. This is a faithful saying. For if we died with him, we will also live with him. If we endure, we will also reign with him in the age to come. At the same time, if we deny him, he's going to deny us. If we are faithless, he remains faithful. Why? Because he cannot deny himself. In other words, his plan will continue to carry on. He invites everyone to be enlisted, to reign with him and rule with him. But for that to happen, we must learn to fight with grit in the battles of this life. Some will deny him in the fight in this life. Some will be faithless in the fight. But mark my words, God is faithful and cannot deny himself, and the battle has already been won. Although what you are facing right now is hard, although the fight is severe, although sometimes you suffer the blows and have to endure all things, mark my words, the war has already been won. The war between the hosts of darkness and God of light has already been conquered. He has snuffed out darkness, and all you need to do is proclaim the victory that he already has on the cross. That is your top battle. It's to believe in the victory of Jesus, knowing that Jesus already won. How many of you guys are thankful Jesus has the final say? Jesus has the final say. And to prove it, I will show you Colossians chapter 2. Having wiped out the handwriting of the requirements that was against us, which was contrary to us, he has taken it out. He has taken it out of the way, having nailed it to the cross. Having disarmed principalities and powers, Jesus made a public spectacle of them, triumphing over them in the cross. The enemy of your soul was completely destroyed with his power over you because of the blood of Jesus that was spilled for you. Jesus endured hardship like a good soldier. Jesus, like that of an athlete who competed for your soul, he did not cut corners. Jesus, like that of a hardworking farmer, 30 years, nobody saw him. 30 years just doing the grind of going to temple, going to church, reading the Bible. 30 years not performing one miracle. The hardworking farmer is the first to receive the crop. And now look at all the people worldwide who've been saved because of Jesus. The harvest is ripe. The workers are few. God's enlisting you to make a difference. Amen.
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9: Welcome to In the Word with Pastor Mike Warren of Gold Country Calvary Chapel in Grass Valley. Enjoy walking verse by verse through the book of Hebrews with its main theme of Jesus Christ being the absolute supremacy to angels and prophets, and Christ's sacrificial death on the cross is superior to temple sacrifices. The writer encourages the Jewish followers of Christ not to return to the practices, but to trust Him, even through persecution. Now, here's Pastor Mike.
10: Let me get a run at this, so it's important. First 10 chapters, Paul, in a masterful way, is presenting Jesus as superior to any other system. He's superior to the angels. You remember, because it was the angels, according to the rabbinical writings, that took the law out of the hand of God and delivered to Moses. They were the mediator of the law. And again, Paul would tell us, and I think he's the author of Hebrews, he would tell us that Jesus mediated a better covenant because what he mediated for us was grace. That we could be saved apart from our efforts. And then he said he was superior to Moses. Moses got him out of Egypt, couldn't get him into the promised land. He was superior to Aaron and to the Levitical priesthood. Aaron was a flawed priest. 3 months earlier, he's leading the whole nation of Israel into idolatry. Then he's standing before the tabernacle and the high priest robe being cleansed by oil and by blood. But he oversaw a flawed priesthood. Because under the Levitical priesthood, your sins could never be removed. They could only be kofar, covered. You could have atonement, but you couldn't have complete redemption and regeneration. And so he's superior to that because as we came to chapter 10, the remarkable statement is made there in verse 14, by one sacrifice, he has perfected forever them that he made holy. And then verse 17 says, and your sins and your iniquities, he remembers no more. That's what Jesus did. You see, we're not religious here. We're not. And if you are, I feel sorry for you. Because it was religious people that crucified Jesus. We're not religious. This is not an organization. Listen, we are born again. We're brought back into relationship by that work of the Spirit, by that regenerating work of the Spirit, brought back into relationship with the Father through the sacrifice of Jesus Christ. You know, we have relationship. This is an organism. We're the body of Christ. And so that said, he now comes and gives us examples as we've been walking through chapter 11 of how we receive that. Now you have to understand, you have to receive salvation. It's a gift offered to everyone, but you have to receive it. You have to accept it. You have to invite it in. You know, the Bible in Revelation 3 says Jesus stands at the door and he knocks. But you have to open the door. And what we're learning is you have to open the door by faith. He'll give you enough evidence to know there's a door. And he'll give you enough evidence to know there's somebody on the side knocking. But by faith, you've got to turn the knob and open the door. That famous painting of Jesus standing at the door knocking by that famous artist, I used to remember his name, but I'm getting old. I forget a lot of things. But you know, one of his peers, when he was in the gallery presenting that for the first time, said, well, you made a mistake. He goes, what mistake? He said, well, you didn't put a doorknob on the door. He said, no, I didn't. You see, that door can only be opened from the inside. You have to open it. By faith, you have to open it and invite him in. Then he will come in and clean up the mess of your life. He won't kick the door down. You know, again, Jesus said, this generation, this wicked generation, looks for a sign. We got to have a sign. Got to do some kind of miracle. You got to show me something. Well, I hope you're not from Missouri, the show me state. Maybe some of you are, I don't know. But listen, he has shown thee, oh man, he has by the Spirit. We're going to see that this morning. What is good and what the Lord requires of you. You know it because God has given to every man a measure of faith. You come into this life knowing, and listen, no matter where I've traveled over this world, no matter what religious system is there, there's a measure of faith there. Everybody that on this planet is looking to something bigger than they are because they know that they're not the end of all things. And so this is important as we come to this chapter because it begins this chapter by saying that faith is the evidence of things not seen. It has evidence to it. It has substance. Faith is the substance. Faith is the evidence of things not seen. And then he tells us that without faith, we can't please God because we have to believe that he is, first and foremost. And then we have to believe that he rewards those who diligently seek him. So the Bible says, if you seek him with your whole heart, you will find him. He will, and you will be found of him. So that's what we've come to. And then we have all these examples. Now we've come to the example of Moses, one of my favorite. He's got the most press in this chapter, the most verses describing his faith than any other person. And we talked about last week Moses' parents having faith when he was born to hide him from the Egyptians because the decree had gone out to kill all of the male children because they were afraid now as a new Pharaoh comes into power and the enemies now are rattling the sabers against Egypt that this great body of people, this millions of slaves will turn against them. And so they sought to destroy them and they hid Moses. They hit him in the river there, Nile, and so Pharaoh's daughter finds him, and she has, as it were, she has Miriam finds him and gives him to his mom. And so she nurses him, and she feeds him, and she raises him for the first 5-6 years of his life. And she puts something in him, the Word of God. See, I want you to be encouraged this morning that God's Word does not return void. The promise in the Bible, if you train up a child in the way that they should go, that when they grow old, they won't depart. And so you put that Word in them. Now, we're going to be reading this morning, Moses is 40 years old when he comes to faith. That faith was planted in him from his birth all the way up till he's 5 or 6 years old, but something cooked in him. And so let's just pick up right there in verse 24. By faith, Moses, when he was come of years, refused to be called the son of Pharaoh's daughter. Listen, at some point, he comes to the understanding that he doesn't want to be connected to this world. He doesn't want to be connected to this world system. He comes to the point where he realizes that he doesn't belong to this world. He's not part of this world. Listen, he's coming out and becoming separate, as it were, from this world. Choosing rather, listen carefully, this is an important point. Because when you come to faith in Jesus Christ, you're receiving something, but you're giving up something. In fact, we were studying this on Wednesday night. It says that what is required to be a disciple of Jesus Christ is that you have to take up your cross. We're going to see that this morning. And follow him by denying yourself. We don't teach pseudo-salvation here. We don't teach that Jesus Christ is your fire insurance, that he's your Savior. No, we teach he's your Lord and Savior. He's your master. And so the moment you surrender your life to the Lordship of Jesus Christ, you are choosing him to be your master and not the things of this world to be your master. Because the God of this world, until you accept Jesus Christ, is your master. I spent the first 20 years of my life serving the God of this world. Make no mistake, you're serving somebody. It's like Bob Dylan when he came to faith, he said, you got to serve somebody. You are serving somebody. You're either serving the God of this world and the lust of the flesh, the lust of the eye, and the pride of life, or you're serving the God of heaven and you're walking in righteousness and holiness and your pursuit is him. But listen, you can only serve one of two masters. There are only two. There are not many. Jesus said it. Listen, you can't serve two masters. There's either the world and the God of this world, or there's me, who is the God of heaven. So you have to choose. Joshua said the same thing when he's taken the nation of Israel into the promised land. Choose you this day whom you're going to serve. On all the, by the way, you can't serve him in a pseudo way. It's all or nothing. He's either Lord of all or he's Lord of nothing. I think the church needs to be brought back to this great truth, because when I gave my life to the Lord, listen, I was a drug abusing, amoral, alcohol consuming, vile man. But I knew on that night when I accepted Christ that forever I would be ruined for this world and that I had to make decisions the rest of my life. Choose you this day. Well, when Moses came of age, he said he chose, this is what he chose. He chose rather to suffer affliction. And listen, it's not easy being a Christian. So many people think it's easy. Well, if I give my life to Christ, then all of my troubles are over. Hey, they just begin. Can I get an amen? Because we have an enemy. Paul said we're not as though it's a shadow box. He says to the church, we're not wrestling with flesh and blood. Our battle's not a physical battle, but we wrestle against principalities and powers and a host of evil wickedness in high places. There are demonic forces that are seeking to destroy you. Satan comes but to kill, steal, and destroy. Listen, you have an enemy, and the moment you accept the Christ as your Savior, he became your enemy. I think it was a lot easier for me to some degree before I was saved than after I was saved. Because now I got to bring every thought captive to the obedience of Christ. Because man, some vile things the devil tries to tempt you with. You got to bring every thought, constantly, every thought obedient. You know, cast down every wicked imagination. You got to take up your cross and deny yourself. And listen, denying of self is not self-denial. Like you might say, well, I'm on a diet, so I'm not going to have any, like we said last week, any root beer floats today. That's self-denial. Denying self is a whole nother thing. That's when you realize you ain't all that, but Jesus is. That his commandments, his will, his desire is above yours. And so you are crucified with Christ. You die to self. Self is dead. And then you turn your life over to Christ. You're crucified with Christ. Nevertheless, you live. But the life you now live is not lived by your emotions, by your passions, by your desire, by your lust, by what you want. No, you've turned it over to the Lordship of Jesus Christ. I've often said there are no marital problems. People come here for marital counseling. And the problem is not with your marriage. The problem is with your heart. And is Jesus Christ the Lord of your heart? Because if he's the Lord of your heart, then you're going to be doing what he commanded you to do as a husband, loving your wife like Christ loved the church. And wives are going to be honoring and respecting their husbands as God's commanded them to do. It's not hard if Jesus is your Lord. And then when he tells you, you know, lay aside all of these things that you're not to be involved in, then it's easy. You lay those things aside. And he says, then I'll add the things that need to be added. And so what Moses is exampling, when you come to faith in Jesus Christ for your salvation, it's more than just faith for your salvation. It's a lifestyle. Moses choosing rather to go through whatever suffering, whatever spiritual warfare that he had to, choosing rather to suffer affliction with the people of God than to enjoy the pleasures of sin for a season. Now, sin is pleasurable. How many would say sin is pleasurable? Listen, you couldn't tempt us. Like I said last week, you couldn't tempt me with asparagus. There's nowhere in the Bible that says don't eat asparagus. But there could be somewhere in the Bible that says don't eat root beer floats, because I can be tempted with a root beer float. No, the devil tempts us with things that our flesh wants. The lust of the flesh, the lust of the eye, the pride of life. And so we have to make a choice. You have to make a choice. I have to make a choice. And sometimes that choice is daily. Choose you rather to suffer afflictions. It's difficult. It is hard. It's a narrow road. Listen, to be a Christian, to be a real Christian, to be one born of the Spirit, to have a new heart, to be blood-bought, blood-washed, and walking in obedience to Christ, making him your Lord. Listen, that's tough. It's not for the faint of heart. That's why we need the baptism of the Holy Spirit to do it. Because we can't do it in our own strength. And he never expected us to do it in our own strength. That's why he sent the Holy Spirit to strengthen us. He's our comforter and our strength. He's our dunamis, our power. Because serving Christ means that you have to die to yourself every moment of every day for the entire life that you live from the moment you came to faith in Jesus Christ. You have to take up your cross. And when Satan tempts you, as he will, and he will tempt you with things that you like, you desire. See, the flesh still wants that stuff. You have to say no to it, because I will choose, I am choosing, I will continue to choose to suffer affliction with the people of God than to live in the pleasure of sin. By the way, it's only for a moment, because this life one day will soon be gone. And then you stand before Almighty God. Everyone at some point stands before Almighty God. I don't care if you're here this morning or listening to me on live stream or television or YouTube or whatever things we have. If you say, well, I don't believe in God, it doesn't matter. You don't determine that he exists. He exists. You get to choose whom you're going to serve. And if you want to serve the gods of this world, then go serve them. See how it works for you. But choosing rather to suffer affliction with the people of God than to enjoy the pleasures of sin for a season. Now, he tells us how he chose. This is important. Esteeming, estimating. The idea is to make an account, to make a list. You put the pros on one side and the cons on the other. You put the pros on one side. It's like you're making a ledger. Estimating that the reproach of Christ, no matter what I have to suffer in this life, those things are greater riches than the treasures that are in Egypt. Listen to what it says in Romans chapter 8, verses 16 through 18. One of my favorite passages when it comes to this kind of stuff. It says, the Spirit itself bears witness with our spirit that we are the children of God. This morning, let me ask you a question. Have you chosen? And do you know that you're born again by the Spirit of God? And is there evidence in your life that you're no longer walking after the flesh, you're walking after the Spirit? I mean, the very night that I got saved, the next morning, on the way down from the Bible study, I threw out all the alcohol and all the drugs and everything went out the window because I knew at that very moment I didn't need that stuff anymore. And I didn't even go through withdrawal. It was gone. The Lord took it from me. And I knew that I was a new creature in Christ Jesus. I remember standing up from kneeling and praying to receive Christ as my Savior and just saying to myself, you have to remember this. It felt like that I stood up straight for the first time in my entire life. I remember thinking, well, it felt like there was a weight on me, holding me down, oppressing me. And it felt like that weight was just dissipated. It was gone. And for the first time in my life, in the first 20 years of my life, I felt peace and I felt hope. I'd never felt peace and hope before. I didn't even know. I mean, I could read the words, understand what they were trying to describe, but I never had it. That's why I looked for it in all the other places. But Jesus became that for me. And then he says, if you are the children born of the Spirit, he says, and if children, then you are heirs of God and joint heirs with Christ Jesus. If so, it be that you suffer with him. Listen, it's going to get really strange around here. We're already seeing it. Listen, we have now a Speaker of the House, Mr. Johnson, who's a Bible-believing Christian. Not a Christian in name only. He used to be the dean of a Christian college before he ran for Congress. I don't know if you know that. They just interviewed him, and he said they were trying

experience, when you're confused on how many genders there are when God said he made them male and female, or that you think you can live a life of debauchery and it's okay with God. God is judging this world, and you need to be on the right side of this thing. Well, how do you get on the right side of the thing? You choose. In fact, the moments to choose are getting less and less. When Moses came of age, and listen, Moses had everything the world could offer. He was in line to be the next Pharaoh, the ruler of the world. And as the prince of Egypt, there was nothing that he would have desired that could have been withheld from him. In fact, we don't know what kind of sin he got involved in. We just know that when he was a child, his mother and his father sowed the word of God in him up until the age of six. And then he was taken from them into the courts of Pharaoh, and he lived there for the next 30-some-odd years. But when he came 40 years old, it says that he looked around and he refused. I refuse to be a part of this system, a part of this world. Oh, the world has all of its pleasures, but they're for a moment. I refuse that, and I choose, as an act of my will, to suffer affliction as a believer than to enjoy the pleasures of sin for a season. Esteeming, he waited out. Esteeming that the suffering of Christ is greater riches than the wealth of Egypt. If then you are an heir of God, joint heir with Jesus Christ, so then that we suffer with him, that we also may be glorified with him. This is what Moses is saying. I'll suffer with him now. I will take the reproach as a follower of God. And those in that time it was Jehovah, now it's Christ Jesus, because he's come as a follower of Christ, that one day I might be glorified together with him. For then he says this, listen carefully, because I've witnessed to people, you know, when I first got saved, I witnessed all my friends, and someone would say stupid things like, do I have to give up beer or drugs to be a Christian? So you want to give up waking up in your own vomit, not knowing where you're at, with all the guilt and shame in your life and no peace. You're afraid to give that lifestyle up. Oh, and by the way, I went to my 10th year high school reunion, and I went to my 20th, and I just said, I'm not going back. Because all of my friends lost all their teeth through meth. And every one of them looked like they were 30 years older than me. They laughed at me and mocked me, and they said, you'll be back. I said, I'm not coming back. I've chosen to suffer reproach. And they all mocked me as a follower of Christ than to enjoy the pleasures of sin for a moment. And on the 20th graduation reunion, I'm looking at these people. A lot of them aren't even there. Well, what happened to him? Well, he died, overdosed. Well, what happened to him? Well, he committed suicide. Well, what happened to her? Well, they can't find her. Oh, I guarantee you, I made the right choice. For I reckon that the sufferings of this present life, this present time, are not worthy to be compared with the glory which we shall that shall be revealed in us. Listen, you're going to suffer now. See, here's the point, what most people don't get. At some point, you're going to suffer. Everybody's going to suffer at some point. You're either going to suffer now choosing to follow Christ and receiving the reproaches that come with that, the disciplining of the flesh that come with that, or you can live in pleasure. You can go out and do your drugs and live an amoral life, just have sex with everything that will slow down enough for you to have sex with, because that's what's going on today. Or you can say, I will have nothing to do with it. I'm coming out from the world. I'm going to be separate. I'm not going to touch the unclean thing. I'm going to have Jesus Christ be my Lord and Savior, and God be my Father. May he put his hand of blessing upon me. I will suffer the reproach of that here and now, so that when I step out of this life on the other side, then I will be glorified with him, and I will be in a place of absolute peace for all time and all eternity. Weigh it out. 7 years of debauchery, eternity in hell. 7 years of pain and suffering for the cause of Christ, eternity of bliss. This is what Moses is saying. He weighed it out. He estimated something. In fact, in 1
Corinthians chapter 2, verses 9 through 10, it says this. Paul says,

0: this. Now you know that Paul was stoned to death outside of Lystra. And he wasn't somewhat dead. He wasn't even mostly dead. He was dead. All of his other companions are standing around him. He's dead. And he writes about that experience 14 years later. He says, I knew a man some 14 years ago, in the body, out of the body. I'm not really sure. But such a one was caught up into the third heaven. Now, the third heaven in the Jewish mind, the first heaven is the sky. The second heaven is the stars. The third heaven is wherever God exists. It's that spiritual plane. He said, I was caught up into the third heaven. He said, I saw things I have no words for.
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5: 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Let us pray when we face difficult situations, when we feel like it's all against us, when we feel like there's no way. Let us pray and not lose heart. And if we will, God will answer that prayer, and he will strengthen us and help us.
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6: 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When we look at America at 250 years, we do so with gratitude, with honesty, and above all, with hope. Because our hope has never rested in human strength alone. 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There is hope for America because the Bible assures us that God is still sovereign and he still rules over the nations. So let us look to God with faith for our nation's future. Let us thank him for his blessings in the past. And let us ask him to guide this nation in the years to come. May he continue to bless America.
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11: 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The passion and desire of Way of Grace is that you might come to a saving knowledge of God through His Son, the Lord Jesus Christ, which is eternal life. The Lord Jesus Christ is the answer to all of our problems in this world, and He's the only way into the world that's yet to come. 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Now, here's Pastor Adrian.
12: Watch what Ezekiel says by the Holy Spirit. God is speaking through him, and he says, I will set up one shepherd over them, and he shall feed them, even my servant what? All right. Now, if we just think for a minute, when was King David's reign? About 1,000, right? About 1,000 B.C., Jeremiah's writing these things 650, 670. David is not alive. It's over 300 years, 400 years. David is not alive. So why is God saying he's going to set up for his new covenant people a shepherd named David? It's not talking about the literal, historical David. It's talking about the greater David, the seed and offspring of David, the root of David. The Lord Jesus Christ, okay? So your pastor's giving you permission to write Jesus over that name David there. That's who it's referring to, okay? Watch. He says, I will set up one shepherd. Who's the shepherd of the sheep? Right. And they, verse 23, I will set up one shepherd over them, and he shall feed them, even my servant David. He shall feed them, and he shall be their shepherd. And I, the Lord, will be their God, and my servant David, a prince among them. Didn't we learn on Friday that Jesus Christ is King of the Jews? He's the ruler of his people, right? So the David here is referring to Christ, the greater David. I, the Lord, have spoken it, and I will make with them a covenant of peace. That's a synonym for the new covenant. The new covenant was established by the shedding of the blood of Christ. Do you see the connection there, therefore, between the blood of Christ and the covenant being a covenant of peace? You should be able to see that connection because peace with God only comes through the blood of Christ. Does that make sense? It's the blood of Christ that turned away the wrath of God that was aimed at us and propitiates God's anger and satisfies and conciliates God's wrath to where all those that are in Christ, God now views them in a favorable state and loves them and is no longer angry with them because Christ paid for their sins, okay? That's what this is referring to. All right. I'll make with them a covenant of peace and will cause the evil beast to cease out of the land. God would physically do this when the Jews went back into their land, but God will ultimately remove all of our enemies in the new heaven and the new earth. And even the evil beast that dwelt in our evil hearts, when he gives us a new heart, he removes the anger and violence and hostility that is naturally in our heart and produces love toward our fellow man, doesn't he? That's Isaiah 9. And they shall dwell safely in the wilderness and sleep in the woods. And then it goes on. There's way more. That'll be enough. We can, listen, as you're going back to your text, please go back to Hebrews 8. I want you to see this up here. Please turn back to Hebrews 8 in your Bible, back to our home text. And while you're turning there, this is what Moses, the prophet in the Old Testament, told us too. It says, and the Lord your God will circumcise your heart. See, these were people that were already physically circumcised. The fact that they needed another circumcision showed that physical circumcision was not going to cut it. It would not save them. They needed something greater than that. And the Lord your God will circumcise your heart and the heart of your seed, our offspring, to love the Lord your God with all your heart and with all your soul, that thou mayest live. In order to love God, God's got to first do something to you. He's got to give you a new heart and produce love in your heart back toward him in faith in his Son. That's a new covenant promise there. All right, so I hope you're back in our text. Now, what is the significance of the two covenants running alongside each other throughout the Old Testament? Let me give you several reasons why this is important, or several lessons that you and I would learn from this. Number one of the things that we learn by the new covenant running alongside the old covenant? It hints at several things. Number one, it hints that the old covenant was never designed to last forever. The fact that God has a new covenant running alongside the old covenant hints and implies that at some point that old covenant would cease and the new covenant would take its place. Okay? That's the first thing you should see. The other thing I want you to see that's hinted at by the two covenants running alongside each other is that the old covenant would one day be superseded and replaced by the new gospel covenant. A new covenant that's clearer, that's less rigorous, that brings a lighter yoke. Didn't Jesus say to take his yoke upon us? His yoke is easy and his burden is what? Light. And it implies that you and I in Christ would be freed from the burdens and heavy weight of Old Testament ceremonies and feasts and rituals. The blood of Christ liberates us from those things. Under the new covenant, you are not bound up to keep feast days and Sabbath days and new moons and festivals and all that stuff. You're not obligated to keep those things. Those things all point to Christ. You want a feast day? Feed on Christ. That's your feast day. Christ is your feast. 1 Corinthians 5 says Christ is our Passover feast. We feed on him by faith. The other thing that you want to see with these two covenants running alongside each other, the new covenant running alongside the old, it also would teach us that Christ would be the end of the law for righteousness and that one day the train ride of the law would ultimately terminate at a final stop. And that final stop is Jesus Christ. All true believers ultimately get off in Christ because now we have a perfect righteousness in Jesus. The law is designed to run you to Christ, and when you come to Christ, the law has done its job. It's not designed for you to go back to the law to gain a higher level of righteousness. All the law can do at that point is condemn you. Two other things, and we'll move forward. Here's the other significance of the two covenants running alongside each other. What does it hint at? This, that Old Testament saints who believed on Christ received the blessings of the old or of the new covenant even in the old. Namely, in the forgiveness of their sins, justification, and the indwelling of the Holy Spirit, ready? And instant heaven when they died. Did you know that? Old Testament saints, when they died, they went immediately to heaven. Because by faith, they were recipients of the blessings of the new covenant by trusting in Christ in the Old Testament. Did y'all get that? One of the blessings of the new covenant is the resurrection. And to be absent from the body is what? That's what the New Testament teaches, right? Right. Which means Abraham and Isaac and Jacob and all the Old Testament patriarchs, when they died, they entered into instant heaven because by faith, even while they were under the old covenant, they were trusting Christ. Therefore, in part, they were recipients of the blessings of the new covenant. Because in God's mind, the Old Testament saints were covered under the blood of Christ even before there was a blood of Christ. Are you guys with me today? Old Testament saints are not saved differently than New Testament saints. A lot of people think that that's not right. Old Testament saints were saved by faith in the coming Christ. You and I, New Testament saints, are saved by faith in the Christ that came. So we're all saved by faith, whether you're in the Old or the New Testament. This is why when they died, boom, instant heaven. No soul sleeping. Instant heaven. God is not the God of the dead. God is the God of the what? And this is why God says that I am the God of Abraham and Isaac and who? He didn't say I used to be the God of Abraham and I used to be the God of Isaac and I used to be the God of Jacob. He said it present tense because they were living. Because they went straight to heaven. And then lastly, upon their death, their souls went straight to heaven. And then lastly, the two covenants running side by side imply what? They, in the Old Testament, like us in the New Testament, are all saved by grace through faith in Christ. They, like us, are all saved by grace through faith in Christ, apart from our works. Is that true? And then lastly, what else can we glean as we close out this first point? By the two covenants running alongside each other. Number one, the fact that the new covenant came before the old covenant implies a superior precedence. Now, if you were paying attention, that should have made you turn your head like that. Did you hear what I just said? Who heard what I just said? I said the new covenant came before the old covenant. Well, wait a minute. How does the new covenant come before the old covenant? I thought the old is first and then the new. Yes, by which they were officially established, yes. But there is a sense in which the new covenant came first. Because I already showed the preaching of the gospel was in Genesis 3. And then the preaching of the gospel, Genesis 12:3, if we can see that. Genesis 12:3. God preached the gospel to Abraham and foreshadowed the coming of the new covenant even before there was an old covenant. Watch this. Genesis 12:3. God says to Abraham, I will bless them that bless you and curse him that curses you, and in you shall all the families of the earth be blessed. Now the New Testament interprets that verse as the gospel. So technically, the gospel came before the law. Technically, the gospel came before the law. God is preaching the gospel here to Abraham 500 years before Moses is even born. Galatians 3:8, if we can. Galatians 3:8 interprets this verse for us. Okay? Watch this. And the scripture, foreseeing that God would justify the heathen through faith, preached before the gospel unto Abraham, saying, in thee shall all nations be blessed. Do y'all see that there? So the New Testament is telling us that that new gospel covenant technically came first when God preached the gospel to Abraham before Moses was even born. So what are the implications of that? The fact that technically the new gospel covenant was first would demonstrate to us that it has a superior precedence. And the old covenant coming after that is not designed to replace it. It's only designed to point us to it. Number two, here's the other thing. What can we learn by them running alongside each other? The new covenant running alongside the old covenant would imply that one day the new covenant would supplant and outlast and finally replace the old covenant. And then finally, the new covenant's running side by side implied that one day the new covenant would be established by the blood of Jesus Christ as that which fulfilled the law and ultimately surpassed and excelled the law once and for all. This is what our text is saying here. Go back to Hebrews 8 and we'll move to our next point. If you see back in verse 6, again, he says in verse 6, but now has he obtained a more excellent ministry, by how much also he's the mediator of a better covenant. See, this is a covenant that excels the old and is established upon better promises. All right, so let's keep going. Let's go to our next point. Point 2, what does our text mean that they will no longer teach every man his neighbor? Okay, so if you're in chapter 8, go down to verse 11. Verse 11, it says, and they shall not teach every man his neighbor. What does that mean? What is the significance of God saying in the new covenant that they will no longer teach every man his neighbor? There are some that would say, well, that means that under the new covenant, there'll be no more preaching. Or under the new covenant, we would no longer need to be taught by human beings. We would. That sounds like a good excuse that people use to not go to church. Right. And they'll pull out that verse and say, well, see, this verse says that they will no longer teach every man his neighbor. So therefore, I don't need to go. That sounds like an excuse that somebody uses that's experienced church hurt. Right. You've met people that many of us have experienced church hurt at some point in our life. And it bruised us mentally and spiritually and caused us to want to separate from the church. Let me say something to you if that has happened, or that you might share with a person who's experienced that. Nobody in human history has ever experienced church hurt like Christ. Would you guys agree with that? He experienced church hurt so much that they crucified him and nailed him to a tree. Does that make sense? And Jesus didn't use that as an excuse to separate from the church. There is no separation between the head and the body. You don't go through Matthew, Mark, Luke, and John and see Jesus separated from the church. He spent 3.5 years fellowshipping with the church. And so if Jesus experienced church hurt to an infinite level that you and I can never experience, we don't ever want to use that as an excuse. You need God's people. You and I need to be in the midst of God's people. You're not going to find a perfect church. I hope you're not looking for that. God's true church is, it consists of sinners saved by grace, right? And God's working on us. We ain't perfected yet. God's working on us. But we do trust Christ and we do love one another if we're saved. You be patient with me. I'll be patient with you, okay? All right. Letter A. What can we learn? Letter A. They will no longer teach every man his neighbor. Y'all see it in the text? Verse 11. And they shall not teach every man his neighbor and every man his brother, saying, know the Lord. What does that mean? Well, letter A first. Letter A, 2A. What it's not saying is it is not teaching that there will be a cancellation of human teachers in the New Testament. That is not what it's saying at all. Okay? This is not a cancellation of human teachers. Okay? You will meet people that will say, I don't need to be preached to. I don't need to go to church because I have my Bible. It's just me, God, and my Bible. That's not biblical. That's not biblical. Faith comes by hearing and hearing by the word. It's very important. Do not forsake the assembling of ourselves together, right? The word of God would say. One thing I want you to know is to go back to Jeremiah 3, and I want you to see this in your Bible. Jeremiah 3, you can turn there, or you can look on the overhead. Jeremiah 3, I'm going to run you through a few scriptures now that would demonstrate, listen, in both the Old Testament and the New Testament, that it was always God's design all along to save people through the human instrumentality of preaching and teaching, okay? So our New Covenant promises in Jeremiah 31, right? But you can't get to Jeremiah 31 until you first read what? Jeremiah 3, because 3 comes before 31, right? Is that how that's how that works? Okay, all right. So chapter 3 will give us a little insight on how we are to interpret chapter 31. So in Jeremiah 3, God says this, and I will give you what? Pastors according to my heart, which shall feed you with knowledge and understanding. That sounds like teachers to me. Does that sound like teachers to you? Right. And God says he's going to give them. The ultimate shepherd of the sheep is Christ. But Christ told Peter, feed my sheep, feed my lambs, feed my sheep, didn't he? And he sent the apostles out. Go ye out into all the world and what? That's right. Preach the gospel, feed my sheep. Okay, good. Look at the next verse. So we see here in the Old Testament, in the same book, that God had always purposed to use human teachers. Now, verse 16, and it shall come, watch this verse, it shall come to pass when you be multiplied and increased in the land. This is a new covenant promise. The land here, in this context, is talking about the church. In this context, the land here is not only referring to Israel coming back into the land 70 years later, it has a greater spiritual fulfillment in the New Covenant church. The increase it's referring to here, you want to capture this, is referring to the Jews being brought into the New Covenant. Jesus said, other sheep I have, which are not of this fold, them also I will bring. Right? John 10:16. Right. So this is referring to the drawing in and ingrafting into Christ some of the Gentiles. Romans chapter 11. Okay. And then he says here, when you be multiplied and increased in the land in those days, what do we say that that's talking about? Time of Christ. Saith the Lord, they shall say, watch this, they shall say no more. The Ark of the Covenant. The Ark of the Covenant. He says they're going to stop saying that. Okay. Neither shall it come to mind under that new covenant, they're not even going to be thinking about that piece of wood overlaid with gold. They're not going to be thinking about a physical, literal ark. Neither shall it come to mind, neither shall they remember it, neither shall they visit it, neither shall that be done anymore. He's saying that under the new covenant, there would be a doing away of the need of the ark and the mercy seat, because the ultimate one that the ark and the mercy seat points to will be here, and his name is Jesus. He's the one that we're to look to. He's the one that we're to trust in. He's the one that we're to embrace. And the doing away of the ark means, number one, you and I should not be going on scavenger hunts and engaging in archaeological endeavors to try to find it. We have the ark. His name is Jesus Christ. Christ is the ark. Right. And that would also imply the doing away of the temple too. This verse here implies the doing away of the temple. There's no need to build a third temple. As the ark is here, the temple is here. Christ is the temple of the true and the living God. And we are too in him. Doesn't this imply the doing away of the old covenant and the embracing of the new in the person of Jesus Christ? It does. It does. Go to Ephesians, please. Turn to the New Testament. Don't ever allow anyone to cause you to despise either biblical preachers or the preaching of the scriptures. Don't ever let anyone do that. A desire for us to minimize Bible teaching and preaching does not come from God. It does not. It's the devil who goes like a fowl of the air to come to steal the seeds from your heart, the seed of the gospel from your heart. And one of the ways that he would seek to do that is to keep you from being under the preaching of the gospel, make you be more preoccupied with worldly things, cause you to be distracted and moved hither and thither and there and other places rather than prioritizing worship and being where you can be taught and fed the scriptures. That's how the enemy works. He distracts, he deceives, he deludes, he distorts, and ultimately he damns and destroys. The five D's of the devil. The five D's of the devil. Look at Ephesians 4, verse 10. It's referring to the resurrection of Christ. And it says, he that descended, the one that came down out of heaven into the world, is the same also that ascended. That's his resurrection and ascension. Up far above all heavens. We talked about that a couple of weeks ago, didn't we? That he might fill all things. Namely, that he might fill his church with the knowledge of his word and fill you and I with his spirit. Now look at verse 11. And he gave some what? Apostles. How many apostles are there? Well, if we listen to churches today, there's probably like 75,000. Every church today say they got an apostle. There are no apostles today. And we talked about that before. There are no apostles today. To be an apostle, you had to be a physical, literal eyewitness of the bodily resurrection of Jesus Christ. There's other criteria too, but just that one right there counts everybody else out that says they're an apostle. Remove that title from your name. Right? But the 12 apostles we have in the scriptures, and Christ sent them. And by the way, men don't appoint apostles. Christ appoints apostles. Even apostles don't appoint apostles. Only Christ does. All right. So Jesus gave us apostles and some prophets and some evangelists and some pastors and teachers. Or it could be translated pastor teachers. Oh, he gave us teachers? I thought Jeremiah said there won't be any need for teaching. Therefore, it can't mean that. It can't mean that. Otherwise, Jesus is wasting his time sending us teachers, right? I think that makes sense. Let's do one more and go back. Romans 10. Turn to Romans chapter 10. As you're turning to Romans chapter 10, I just want to pepper your thoughts with other scriptures on that where our Lord sent the apostles out. We're going to Romans 10. Romans 10. And he said, go ye out into all the world and preach. He would be wasting his time then if the new covenant was not planning to operate and to be applied through preaching. All right, if you're in Romans 10, look at verse 13. And this is a promise you want to take to the bank. Romans 10:13. For whosoever shall call upon the name of the Lord shall be saved. Is that an incredible promise? There shouldn't be any reason or hindrance that keeps us from calling upon the name of the Lord.
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13: I'm Pastor Ryan Valby of Christ Community Church in Carmichael. Let's pray. Dear God, we thank you for this day, and I thank you for your church. God, I pray for your people that we would be one as you are one. God, that we would be the example of your love and your truth in this world. That we would represent you well by loving one another, by loving those who are far from you, and sharing the good news of Jesus Christ. So God, I pray that your church would be a witness in the world today. God, that you would continue to reveal yourself to us, that we would have a spirit of wisdom and revelation, that we would know you better, and that the more that we know you, the more that we would represent you, the more that we would love you, the more that we would, God, just be your hands and feet in this world. And so, God, just fill us with your Spirit and your presence. Lead us and guide us toward yourself. And God, as we connect with you, would we be your light in this world today?
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0: When something bad happens to you, do you find yourself thinking it's punishment for a specific sin? Today on Truth for Life Weekend, Alistair Begg shows us that sometimes God uses trials in our lives to display His work and His glory. We're continuing a series called A Light in the Darkness.
1: Well, let's begin in John chapter 20 and verse 30 and 31. I point you here purposefully because this is where John tells us the purpose of his gospel. He explains here in verse 30 that not all the miraculous signs that Jesus did in the company of his disciples have been recorded in this gospel, but instead there's been a selection given, and the selection that has been used in order that the things that have been written may foster belief, that people may believe that Jesus is the Christ, the Son of God, and then that by believing, they may find life in His name. Someone pointed this out to me some time ago, suggesting that this may actually be a key for working our way through John's gospel. I think it's quite a good idea. In other words, what you have in the signs is evidence. The evidence then providing the basis for believing, and the believing giving way to life in the name of Jesus. Evidence, belief, and spiritual life. Notice, first of all, the man's condition. As he went along, as Jesus went along, he saw a man blind from birth. This man had been born blind. And as was often the case at that time, and indeed not only in that era, the man's recourse was simply to sit out on the street and hope that people would be benevolent towards him. And in verse 8, we are discovering that his profession or his circumstance had been that of a blind beggar. So we are in no doubt that his condition was pitiful, that it was in every instance hopeless, that he was actually quite helpless in relationship to the circumstance that he faced. He was not, as we will discover later in the story, devoid of personality. He was a colorful personality. He had a mind of his own. He was quick-witted in his response to those who put pressure upon him. Indeed, I hope that you will read John chapter 9 as we go forward with it, and you will find out that what I'm telling you is true. But his condition is such that without a miracle, he was destined to live his life in darkness. It's very important that we understand that. I'll say it to you again. His condition was such that without intervention from outside of himself, he was destined to live his life in darkness. Now, his condition gives rise to a question, the question that is posed in verse 2 by the disciples. Those who are following Jesus ask a question that many of us perhaps regard as almost inevitable. Rabbi, they said, who sinned, this man or his parents, that he was born blind? Now, the assumption made by the disciples that the sin and suffering of this man are intimately connected is, of course, generally true, isn't it? Sin and suffering are connected. Indeed, the Bible makes it clear in Genesis chapter 3 that it was the entry of sin into the world that changed everything in terms of the goodness of the world that God had made. God made the world and everything in it, and He pronounced that it was good. And all of the thorns and the thistles and the bloodshed and the disagreement and the disharmony and the murder and the mayhem and the weeds and the tsunamis and all of the earthquakes and everything else is generally linked to the fact of the fall of man. Sin, suffering, disease, disorder, arriving hard on the heels of the rebellion and disobedience of Adam and Eve. So the assumption on the part of the disciples is understandable, and as I say, it is generally true. However, for them to attempt to join the dots between sin and the sufferings of a particular individual is to put themselves on shaky ground. And that is exactly what they discover in the answer that Jesus gives. They've concluded that the man's blindness is the result either of his own sin. The Jews believed that you could sin in the womb. They had a concept of prenatal sinfulness. Or that it was directly related to what his parents had done. Jesus then answers their concern. Verse 3 brings us to the answer that Jesus gives. The condition gives rise to the question gives rise to the answer. Neither this man nor his parents sinned, said Jesus. In other words, you're asking the wrong question. You're looking for someone to blame. There is no such cause and effect here, says Jesus. He wasn't blind because of his own sin or because of his parents' sin. No, this has happened, he says, so that the work of God might be displayed in his life. God knows exactly what's going on here, he says. The work of God might be displayed in his life. What is the work of God? It is to bring about belief in the lives of men and women. And this has happened, this has taken place in this man's life, so that the work of God might be displayed in his life. Displayed, first of all, in his physical healing, in the restoration of his physical sight, and displayed ultimately and finally in him being brought to spiritual sight. You see, the real story here, the focus of the story, doesn't actually come in the little section we're dealing with just now. That's the danger of dealing with a section in isolation. But the focus of the story, you really need to wait until you get to verse 35. The man's been thrown out by the Pharisees. They don't like the way he's been cheeky to them. And when Jesus found him, he said, "Do you believe in the Son of Man?" To which the man who now has his sight says, "Who is he, sir?" the man asked. "Tell me, so that I may believe in him." Jesus said, "You have now seen him. In fact, he is the one speaking with you." Then the man said, "Lord, I believe," and he worshipped him. That's the close of the story. That's the focus of the story. This is the work of God, that men and women might believe in his one and only Son. Everyone who believes may have eternal life. For God so loved the world that he gave his only begotten Son, that whosoever believes in him should not perish, but have everlasting life. Jesus says, instead of you fellows sitting around asking the wrong questions, let me say to you, it is time for us together to be involved in the work of God. We, he says, need to be about the work of him who sent me. Now, can we pause and just acknowledge that as mysterious as this is, we understand it. This has happened so that the work of God might be displayed in this man's life. In other words, his blindness was the key to his salvation. His blindness was the key to his salvation. Indeed, we would say that were it not for his blindness, then the encounter would never have happened, and therefore we would have no record of the fact that the man came to see spiritually. And what is true of this man is often true when people tell you how they became Christians. I'm sure there are at least a few this morning in this room who would testify somewhere along these lines. "I was going along perfectly well without God. I didn't really have much interest in him at all. I certainly didn't think that I lived in the darkness or had to come into the light." And then there was some kind of collapse. Something happened, either physically or emotionally. Turmoil and pain entered into your life. And in that, all of your foundations were rocked and unsettled. And that which was a very unattractive encounter became the very means whereby you looked for an answer beyond yourself. You may actually be here this morning, and that's exactly where you are. I don't know, because I don't know all the congregation. It may be that you have wandered in here, or you have purposefully come here because of something that has happened to you in recent days. And it is a happenstance over which you have no control. It is either ugly or unpalatable. It is certainly something that shows you that you have lost your bearings and you have no mechanism, no means of restoration. God understands all of that. God is not taken by surprise. God moves in mysterious ways, his wonders to perform. He plants his footsteps in the sea, and he rides upon the storm. Now, having answered in such a straightforward way, he takes action in a way that is equally straightforward. And having said that, he spat on the ground. Jesus spits. The Creator spits. The Creator who took and fashioned a man out of his own created dust takes again his own dust and spits in it. You see, what we have in these signs is not the circus coming to town. What we have in these signs are signs to the identity of Christ. Who is this Jesus of Nazareth? That's the question that you ought to be asking if you don't believe. Who is this man in this story? Who is this person who spits on the ground and rubs mud on someone's eyelids? None other than the Creator of the universe. You see, we can't set him aside as a nice man doing kind things and speaking to children in a way that is endearing. As if somehow or another we can set him aside on that basis. No, because he won't allow us to. He stands before us doing these dramatic things and making these unbelievable assertions. You see, what John is doing in his gospel is simply working out his prologue. Remember how he begins. In the beginning was the Word. That's the Logos. That is Jesus, the second person of the Trinity. In the beginning was the Word, and the Word was with God, and the Word was God, and he was with God in the beginning. And through him all things were made. Without him nothing was made that has been made. So for him in 2 of John, John 2, to give his first miraculous sign and bring water to wine, hey, in him was life, and the life was the light of man. For him to heal the nobleman's son. For him to feed the 5,000. For him to walk on the water. For him to raise Lazarus in chapter 11. For him to deal with this man in chapter 9. The Jewish mind understood this. The Jew understood this is an expression of divinity. That's why the Pharisees are so infuriated. Because now they've got to put these two pieces of the puzzle together. One, undeniably this must be God, but we don't like him as a Messiah. Therefore, we can't get what we want without getting what we don't want. If we want him to be God, then he has to be our Messiah, but we don't want him. Exodus 4. Moses, I want you to go to Pharaoh. Moses to God. I don't think I'm the man for going to Pharaoh. I'm not a very eloquent person. Remember how God responds? Who made your mouth? And it's in that context that he says, who is it that can make you speak or make you dumb? Who is it that can make you blind or make you see? The answer is God. The psalmist says it all the time. God is the one who opens the blind eyes. God is the one who brings from darkness into light. And the sign of the Messianic age, as you find in Isaiah all the time, and one of the great signs of the Messianic age is that the Messiah will step onto the stage of history, and the lame will walk, and the deaf will hear, and the blind will see. John says, here's my evidence. Here are my signs. They're here in order that you might believe that Jesus is the Christ, the Son of God, and that by believing, you may have life in his name. Evidence, belief, life. Some of us have set aside Christianity without ever having considered the evidence. That is intellectually not so good. At least examine the evidence and see whether he is not the person he claims to be. That's why when he sat down after he'd read the scroll of Isaiah in the synagogue in Nazareth in Luke chapter 4, all the eyes in the synagogue were fastened on him. They wanted to find out what he was going to say next because he had read such a dramatic piece from the Old Testament. The Spirit of the Lord is on me. He has anointed me to preach good news to the poor, sent me to proclaim freedom for the prisoners, recovery of sight for the blind, to release the oppressed, to proclaim the year of the Lord's favor. And he began by saying to them, today, this scripture is fulfilled in your hearing. And they looked at one another and they said, isn't this the boy from the carpenter family, from Joseph? Who does he think he is saying something like that? Well, he's either crazy, or he's a liar, or he is who he said he is. Evidence, belief, life. Now, the final sentence in verse 7 is as matter of fact as anything you could ever read, isn't it? This is one of the things that makes me realize the Gospels are just the Gospels. You know, if someone was inventing this, I think it would have a lot more to it, don't you think? Magic mud, you know, something like that. Then he got the magic mud, which was kept in the old canister that they had found underneath the old temple over by the fountain of Zippadu life, and the, you know, and it's like, whoa. Says, no, he's like, guy's like, okay, what now? Well, go over to the pool of, how do I get there? I'll get somebody to get you there. Don't worry. Come on. Go to the pool of Siloam and wash. So the man went and washed and came home seeing. What? So the man went and washed and came home seeing. Yes, that's exactly right. And put the cat among the pigeons for the neighborhood. Because the people began to say to one another, isn't this the man who used to sit and beg? Some said, yeah, that's who he is. Others said, no, he just looks like him. He's a very similar look. But the man says, I am the man. I want to be who I am. I am the man. How then were your eyes opened? Well, mud, spit, wash, Siloam. And I went and washed, and then I could see. Oh, yeah? Well, where is the man? I don't know where he is. Ah. Come on. Have you ever told somebody about how you became a Christian? Somebody told me that Jesus' blood was shed for my sins. Blood shed for your sins? What is that about? Well, Jesus died and bore my sins. The pastor told me that if I would metaphorically plunge myself into that fountain that Christ provided by his death, that I would be cleansed and I would be made to see. So, come on. Come on. I mean, next thing you're going to be telling me, that some guy spat on the ground, made mud, put on somebody's eyes, and the guy was walking around going, hey, I can see everything. So that's what I am going to tell you. In fact, that's exactly what it says. Well, we have to stop, don't we? But not without acknowledging that some of you are asking the right question. And the right question is this: what in the world does this have to do with anything else?

0: But it is what the Bible says, namely that we are blind beggars, that we are spiritually blind, and that we are entirely unable to rectify our predicament. We're blind as a result of our partnership and solidarity with Adam and Eve in their sin. And we're blind culpably because we neither understand the light, nor do we recognize him, nor are we prepared to come into the light because we like darkness rather than light. This is the verdict, John 3:19. Light has come into the world, but men love darkness rather than light because their deeds are evil. By nature, we're selfish, proud, envious, and we attempt to live with a cover-up, choosing not to love the light. In fact, we hate the light. It's perfectly understandable. If we expose ourselves to the light, then all our dirty, dark secrets will be revealed. No one likes that kind of process. So although we throw up the smokescreen of our intellectual arguments, and I'm not denying that people have genuine and significant intellectual questions, let's be honest about that, but let's also be equally honest that most of our unbelief is not an intellectual issue, it's a moral issue. It's a moral issue. We know ourselves to be stained and dirty, and therefore if someone asks us to come out into the light and show ourselves up for what we are, that is a process that we do not, that does not appeal to us. We would rather run again into the darkness. If you spill coffee on your trousers, gentlemen, after you've only just pulled out of the driveway of your car, you either have to turn around, go back in the house, get another pair of trousers, or you hope that where you're going is dark. Isn't that right? I mean, you're going out to dinner, your wife says to you, oh, don't worry, I think the restaurant is quite dark. So that's good, because I'm going to have to conceal this. You go into the restaurant, it's a blazing light. It's like, oh, for goodness sake, that is embarrassing. If I'd known how light it was, I would not have come in here like this. That's our nature. We love darkness rather than light because our deeds are evil. We are blind beggars. We cannot make ourselves see. Jesus comes to expose our blindness, to touch our lives, and to make us new. When John Newton got it, he sat down and wrote it in a hymn, didn't he? Amazing grace, how sweet the sound that saved a wretch like me. I once was lost, but now I'm found. I was blind, but now I see. Peter says to the scattered believers of his day, he says, you were once not a people, but now you are a people. Now you're a chosen generation, a holy nation, a people belonging to God, who has brought you out of darkness into his marvelous light. Well, you know where you are today, and so do I. I wonder, are you prepared to face up to your blindness? You could just cry out to Jesus like another man who was blind did, blind Bartimaeus. He just shouted out. He didn't care when anybody heard. He just called out in the street, Son of David, have mercy on me. And Jesus says, what is it that you want me to do for you? And Bartimaeus said, Jesus, I want to see. That's all you need to do. He said to the man, go and wash. He went and washed. Have you ever been and washed in the cleansing pool provided by the atoning death of Jesus? If not, you remain in darkness. Go and wash.
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0: 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I'm Bob Lapine. 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
3: I'm Sophia Laurie of the California Family Council. And Lord Jesus, Father God, I just pray for every person listening in this moment. Lord, you know exactly where they are, the burdens they're carrying, the decisions before them, the fears they haven't spoken out loud, and even the praise reports they have, Lord. And I pray that you would just meet them with your peace that surpasses all understanding. Strengthen their hearts, give wisdom to those seeking direction, restore hope where disappointment has maybe taken root, and remind them, Lord, that they are not alone and that you are working all things together for good and for your glory. Lord, just have a hand of protection over all of those listening, guide them in their steps, and draw them closer to you. May they feel your presence in a real and personal way today, Lord. And in Jesus' name, amen.
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10: 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I'm your host, Perseus Poku. On today's episode, we want to take a look at the topic, how to witness to other religions. How to witness to other religions. It's clear through the scriptures that God has a mandate for all believers to share their faith, to share the gospel, to be witnesses, to be lights. God has purpose for us as Christians to share the gospel, to share the faith. So I want to start off with the philosophy of witnessing, the philosophy of witnessing. This is where we get our mandate. Matthew 28, 19 through 20, many of you are familiar with this passage. Go therefore make disciples of all the nations, baptizing them in the name of the Father, of the Son, and of the Holy Spirit, teaching them to follow all things I commanded you, and behold, I am with you always to the end of the age. This is Jesus' assurance and commandment to his disciples to go and make disciples. And maybe somebody is saying, well, that's just for the disciples. That is just a descriptive passage. But if you read the entirety of the New Testament, it's clear that God wants his children to share the faith, for it to become contagious, for believers to make it a priority to share the gospel, to share the faith of Jesus Christ. And so it's not just descriptive, it's prescriptive in a sense that it's prescribed for all Christians to witness. All believers are to share their faith. Doesn't matter if it's a newborn or someone that's seasoned in the word. Our job, even if you don't know a lot of scriptures, you can testify, and testifying to what God has done in your life, how you became saved, and how he's helping you work out the issues in your life. You don't have to be perfect to witness. You just should be a person that's confessed Christ as their Lord and Savior and are transparent enough to tell others that even though you still have some issues, God still wants you to witness. I've seen these bumper stickers, and it has some validity to it where it says, be patient. God is not through with me yet. That's exactly the principle that we're talking about. Even though we're still going through changes, even though we mess up sometimes, and God is faithful and just to forgive us of our wrongs, even though we're going through those transitions, spiritual transitions, some people label it as sanctification process. Even though we're going through all of this, we still testify. We still testify through faith. I know that God is going to give me clarity through faith. I know that God is going to heal me through faith. I know that God's going to give me the power to not fall prey to the flesh anymore. So while we're going through it, you still should testify. Matthew 28, 19 through 20 is the Great Commission, as I just read. But then we can also take a look at Acts chapter 1, verse 8. But in Acts, it's a historical treatise written by Dr. Luke. And we see in Acts that Jesus gives another information as it relates to witnessing. But you will receive power when the Holy Spirit has come upon you, and you shall be my witnesses, both in Jerusalem and in all Judea and Samaria, and as far as the remotest part of the earth. So our job is to go. Who should go? All Christians, not just the pastor, not just the elder, not just the Sunday school teacher, but all believers in all areas, in all communities, in all age brackets, in all religious, in terms of cultural groups. God saves all, and he wants those people to testify. So we're included. We're not exempt. We are included in this witnessing business. When is the last time you shared your faith? When is the last time that you brought up Jesus as it relates to someone considering him? Christians are mandated by God to share this gospel. It's the beautiful gospel. Beautiful gospel. It's the gospel, the good news, the euangelion. And the act of sharing this gospel is connected to this Greek word euangelizo, which is the verb form to go out. This command is not optional, but contains, but also contains no qualifiers. In other words, the Bible does not say only share the gospel when you feel like it. It doesn't say only share the gospel if you know a lot of scriptures. It doesn't say only share the gospel with people that you know. Sharing the gospel is not only for ministers and evangelists. All of us are called to share this beautiful gospel. It's good news. It's good news. It's not like some of the things we see on television where it's mostly bad news. The gospel is good news. Why is it good news? Because once the gospel hits an individual, it causes them to consider God's invitation on their life. It compels them, if that individual is open. Once the gospel connects with an individual, it changes them for the better. All Christians have this charge to communicate God's good news concerning his son, Jesus Christ, with other people. So to fulfill this mandate, which is endorsed by God, we must share. S-H-A-R-E, share. And I want to use that word share as an acronym. So we'll say S stand for salvation, H for helps, A for all, R for regenerate, E for eternally. So when we put it all together, it says salvation helps all regenerate eternally. Salvation helps all regenerate eternally. So the Christian ought to share. So let's take a look at salvation. Salvation deals with God saving us from our sins. A lot of churchgoers can say that they're saved. And it is a wonderful thing to say. But how many of those who say they're saved actually know what salvation is all about? Instead of just regurgitating what we picked up in church culture, do we really know what salvation means biblically? Not traditionally, but biblically. So salvation deals with God saving us from our sins. The underlying question is, if God saved us, what did he save us from and what did he save us to? Again, we have to be able to answer that question. If we say we're saved, what did God save us from and what did he save us to? The Christian must understand that God saved us from our sins to adopt the virtues connected to the new nature. So let's look at some of these instances. We've been saved from the power of darkness to experiencing the light of God, 1 Peter 2 and 9. We've been saved from the present evil age, Galatians 1 and 4, to liberation from this evil age, Colossians 1, 13 through 14. We've been saved from the wrath to come, 1 Thessalonians 1, 10, and saved from the wrath to come, Romans 5 and 9. We've been saved from the penalty of sin, Romans 6, 23, and we've been saved to have an eternal life with God, Romans 6, 23. We've been saved from enslavement to the prince of the air, Ephesians 2, 1 through 3, and saved to liberated from the power of Satan. So what have we been saved from and what have we been saved to? In other words, there has to be a before and after for the believer. We should not be able to say that we know Jesus, that he knows me, but yet we can't articulate what this relationship is all about. So if I say I'm saved, I should be able to tell others what I've been saved from. What does that mean? And we should be able to articulate this fact that I've been saved from my bad habits. I've been saved from giving in to my vices. I've been saved from being inhospitable to being hospitable. I've been saved from being frivolous with my spending to becoming a good steward. I've been saved from cursing people out to now using holy words. I've been saved from holding grudges to now telling people that I forgive them. So as a Christian, there has to be a before and after. And that's what salvation is all about. Salvation means that we are eternally secure in Christ, but it also means that we've been saved from something to something. So I've been saved from conforming to the world, Romans 12 and 2, to transformation of the mind, Romans 12 and 2. I've been saved from enslavement to sin, 2 Corinthians 5:17, to victory over sin. So if we're going to witness, we need to be able to explain what salvation is all about in its entirety. We need to be able to do that. What is salvation? Salvation ought to be a priority for the believer. God commands us to share this reality with others. And even through discipleship, we should clarify what being saved is all about, right? Shall we continue in sin so that grace may abound? Heaven forbid. So if we say we're saved, we have to show some signs. And again, we're not saying that works is what saves you, because works does not save you. For by grace are ye saved through faith. It's the gift of God, lest any man should boast. So Paul talks about works not saving you, but then James completes it. James reminds us that we do work because we already saved. So Paul says work doesn't save you, which is true. And then James says that's true. But if you're authentically saved, works follow because you already saved. So the Christian behaves like the Christ. And when Jesus was here, he was all about the kingdom agenda. And through the kingdom agenda, the kingdom of God, the kingdom of heaven, he talked about the reign of God in a believer's heart. And for those who accepted Jesus and his kingdom, they became saved, saved from the wrath to come. And while we're waiting for Jesus's return, there are things he wants us to do. And one of those things is to proclaim the gospel. God is love. He loves people. It's his desire that all people get saved. 1 Timothy 2, verses 3 through 4. He could force people into accepting Jesus. God has that power. But he will not do that because he's already given humanity true free will. God is not pushing himself on people. He's not, as some theologians assert, God is not a cosmic rapist, meaning that he forces himself onto people. God does not do that. God has given every human being authentic free will. He loves us so much that he allows us to reject him. So if we don't accept Jesus, our punishment is eternal damnation and eternal separation from God. So he could force us, but he's not going to force us because he's already given us free will. God has chosen his people to become proclaimers of this wonderful gospel. Who in their right mind wouldn't want the gospel that talks about a savior, who is God, who came down into heaven to die for our sins so that this term propitiation will be made accessible to us. So God has a standard, and the only one that can meet that standard was Jesus the Christ, who took my sins and your sins and put them on his shoulder and nailed it to the cross. So salvation should be a priority for the believer in terms of sharing their faith. And I know what the world is saying. The world is telling us in our nation that there's a separation between church and state, and you need to keep your faith private. Well, let me give you this Christian ethical rule. When man's law conflicts with God's law, you must go with God's law. Again, we see it all through the book of Acts when the apostles were challenged to stop preaching the gospel. They responded, should we listen to you or listen to God? So when man's law conflicts with God's law, we have a deontological duty to go with God's law because God know better than humanity. So the S stand for salvation. The H stand for helps. The H stand for helps. The gospel helps people. It helps people. The gospel not only helps people, but it helps them in a positive way. There are no negative side effects to sharing the gospel with people. Ultimately, people get the aid, the help that they need in order to live the life that God wants them to live. So the gospel helps people. So why would we keep it to ourselves? Why would we privatize it when everybody else is coming out the closet, when everybody else is giving us a piece of their mind? The Christians cannot afford to remain mute or have this mindset of being a secret service Christian. We can't do that. That's the problem in many of our communities, is the Christians have not stepped up the way they need to. So we must offer the gospel, which helps people. The Greek word euangelion, as I said before, means good news. This good news promotes Jesus Christ and his resurrection. It asserts that if Jesus has enough power to rise from the dead, this same power can help believers. The gospel helps people in all areas. It'll help you in religious matters. It would help you in finances. It would help you in sexuality. It helps in parenting. It helps in singleness. It helps in marriages. It helps in health. It helps in friendship. Look at this. And it helps in birth as well as death. The gospel helps us to make sense of the world around us. So the gospel is potent and it is helpful. Now, Satan fully understands the impact and the power of the gospel. This is why he works so hard to keep you from witnessing. This is why he works so hard to attack your self-esteem and to give you excuses on why you should not share the gospel, because he knows how potent it is. So if he can keep you muzzled, if he can keep you muted, then he doesn't have to worry about the gospel being disseminated and helping those who actually need it. And all of us need it. All of us need it. Even when you get saved, we don't throw away the Bible after we get saved. We keep reading, we keep studying, and we keep putting into action the things that we've read of God. So the gospel is a supernatural message designed to deal with sin. Deal with sin. The only thing that that can put sin in check is the word of God. So Satan fully understands this concept of how potent the gospel is. So as a result, he works feverishly to dissuade the believer from promoting the good news of Jesus Christ. So in short, Satan desires for Christians to not witness and keep their belief systems to themselves, to keep their faith to themselves, to not talk about Jesus, because the world says, keep your faith to yourself. But ironically, they don't follow their own rules. How many times have many of you all been at work and they tell us to not share your faith? They tell us to not push your religious views on others, but yet, when they want to talk about their atheism and secularism, they try to push it on us. So there are opportunities, even at the job, for us to witness. If we can't witness during the time that we work, which is understandable, then what about break time? What about before work? What about after work? We can't allow the world to dictate to us how to glorify God and to testify to his goodness. When I had coworkers, same thing, they would ask me, what did you do on the weekend? That was my perfect invitation and opportunity to tell them what I was doing, to let them know that on Saturdays, I went door to door knocking on the community's doors to share the good news of Jesus Christ. On Sundays, I told them about how beautiful church worship and church service was. So if they're going to tell me what they did on a weekend, which was ungodly, then sure enough, I'm going to tell them what I did on a weekend, which was to glorify God. So sharing the gospel helps people. Let's take a look at some notable historical Christians who were helped by reading the gospel, meaning that the gospel was the main thing that compelled them to become converted, even without someone discipling them immediately. So St. Augustine of Hippo, which is in Africa. So St. Augustine the African, a theologian and an author who wrote Confessions and the City of God, one of the most notable Christian theologians we have in church history. He was saved from the Bible, just reading the Bible, and the Bible convicted him, and thus he gave up his lifestyle, his riotous lifestyle, just like the prodigal son, and he became a theologian for Jesus. Dr. Francis Collins, a geneticist of the Human Genome Project, one of the contributors and founding researchers, Dr. Francis Collins, he was converted by reading the Bible. Frank Morrison, English journalist and former atheist, converted by reading the Bible. Lee Strobel, atheist, Case for Christ and all the series dealing with the case for resurrection, journalist, former atheist, and now a Christian apologist, he was converted by going to the Bible. Nabil Qureshi, the late Nabil Qureshi, and if you get a chance, read his book. It's something similar to Seeking Allah, Finding Jesus. Beautiful book. where he documents his conversion from Islam to Christianity. And what started his conversion was his continual visit to the Bible, picking up the scriptures and reading the Bible. And even though God used one of his best friends at that time, who was a Christian, and he happened to be a Muslim, his friend never stopped encouraging him to read the scriptures. So please,
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20: 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Learn what God is doing in our churches and communities, testimonies, areas of challenge, opportunity, transformation, and the exciting hope that we have in Jesus Christ. Now, here's Pastor Lance with today's guest.
21: Well, welcome, my friends, to the program. I have a brand new friend to me, certainly not a brand new friend to Jesus, I'll tell you that. This gentleman's been walking with the Lord and ministering on the Lord's behalf for quite a few years now. You may know him from a lot of different things that the Lord has allowed him to do around the area. Who I am talking about is the pastor of Capital Free Will Baptist Church, Dr. Larry Condit. Dr. Larry, welcome to the program.
8: Well, thank you for the invitation. I'm glad to be here.
21: Amen. Amen. Well, you have a couple special things coming up here, and we're going to be talking about it all throughout the entire program.
8: Thank you.
21: And I want to just begin a little bit, because in a moment, we're going to know a little bit more about you and some ministry that you've done. But lest somebody comes into the program early and has to get out of their car and not be able to the rest of the program, listen to it. We want to talk about the Liberty Quartet. So you have a national group coming through, and this is a group that does 120, 170, like lots of different things all around the year. But there is a special quartet that God has put together that is now going to come into our area. And according to my notes, it's going to be July 11th at 6 p.m. at your location. Can you just share a little bit about that quartet?
8: Oh, my goodness. They have been around so many years, and people have come to love them. And the man was at one time a choir director, and three men in his church began to participate. And now they have a quartet that over 30 years are celebrating. They made a CD representing all their music. They've sang with the Hoppers, you know, with Bill Gaither, and all the different great organizations, you know, quartets. And unfortunately, they're just one of the few that's left. I mean, because a lot of quartet music, quartets were not able to financially make it, but they've did it for 30 years. Wow. You will love them. They will bless your heart. And they've got some new CDs out, just special, representing the 30 years.
21: Wow, amazing. And again, we were talking a little bit off air. There's only 12 that we know about that are still actively operating. Yeah.
8: Yes, yes. It's amazing. Quartet music, me growing up at my age, was just a big thing. I'd go see J.D. Sumner, the Blackwoods, and I'd become acquainted with a lot of these. And I learned to play the piano with, you know, Tony Brown, who's now over all the Nashville music. And so it's just amazing how that God puts people in your life. But quartet music is still alive with the older generation.
21: Love it.
8: And I'm one of the older generation.
21: Well, and I think a lot of our listeners are as well. And so this is one of those things that if you're listening right now and you're like, it's about time we had some good music rolling through, that this quickens your spirit where you just go, you know how fun it would be to just sit in a place where I can just enjoy. And so I want to invite you again. I know you might not be able to always write this down. I think we're going to try to make sure to get you a website a little bit later in case you can't write it down. But it's going to be on July 11th at 6 p.m. And it's going to house at the church, correct?
8: Yes, in our auditorium.
21: So that's Capital Free Will Baptist Church on Watt Avenue in North Highlands. Watt Avenue is a main street around here. It's a very long street, but if you can go ahead and go to Capital, and I guess I'm looking at it, it's Capital Capital FWB. That, goodness gracious, I can't figure it out. CapitalFWB.org. That would be Capital Free Will Baptist Church, CapitalFWB.org. You can get all the information if you're not able to listen to the rest of the show. But on July 11th at 6 p.m., we have the Liberty Quartet coming in, and it's going to be a night of celebration. It's going to be a night of fun. It's going to be a night of music. And when you do something for 30 years, man, there's going to be some quality.
8: That's
21: happening.
8: Quality. Absolutely.
21: Yeah. And so tell me a little bit about, in terms of your connection, I think Royce Mitchell was the original gentleman that put it together.
8: Yes.
21: But you got in contact with him at some point.
8: Yes. Dan Sanchez sang for years with different quartets, and he is now in my church. And we wanted to start having something every 3 or 4 months, quartets and groups coming. Because we don't want it to die. When I grew up, we'd have all-night sings. We had singing conventions. We learned how to sing, shape notes. And I can sing shape notes or regular notes, round notes, you know. And so we just want to get people also aware that there is the style of music called quartet music. It's kind of a country style with gospel.
21: Yeah.
8: And so it is a flavor. If you like country music, you're going to like gospel music.
21: You're going to love this, I'll tell you that. And I think anytime, even if you like genres around it, anytime you see a quality musician or quality team just coming together and you hear the resonance in their voice and you hear all the harmonies, it's mystifying.
8: Yes.
21: That God gave us these instruments inside of us.
8: Amen.
21: That we're able to use. And for you, one of the things that you just mentioned that I think was fascinating about a beautiful era, especially during the heavy hymn era.
8: Yes.
21: There was more instruction on how to sing. So, for example, a hymn would be given, but it would also have some of the musical notes.
8: Yes.
21: To be able to follow.
8: Yeah, we had the do, re, mi, fa, sol, la, ti, do, and J.D. Sumner at the Stamp School of Music. We all had to learn how to sing shape notes and quartet notes. And,
21: yes.
8: And all these quartets, the Blackwoods, the Statesmen, all of them were there. And boy, we just had great time, you know.
21: Yeah, absolutely. And I feel like there's not as much instruction on how to sing.
8: Yes.
21: Today. So I think that people sometimes go, well, I don't really know how to sing, so I don't know if I want to join in.
8: Yes.
21: But when you're instructed in it, now you feel a little more confident to lend your voice to the worship, right?
8: That's
21: that
8: right.
21: Is lifted up to the Lord. And in this ministry, because it's Liberty Ministries Incorporated, so their whole point seems to be really ministering, blessing people in nursing homes, prisons,
8: yes.
21: Events. This is their pulpit. This is their yes. mobile church where they're moving around, and they're using the gifts God's given them to pour out on people.
8: You can tell that they really love Jesus Christ, and I don't let anybody come to my church that I don't do a background on them. I want to know they're involved in a church, they support their church, that they're really real. Because in the beginning, I'd have quartets come, and they weren't all saved. Even when I was at the Stamp School of Music, I had to point out to J.D. Sumner that I thought some of those that were singing were just doing it because they love to sing, but they really didn't know Jesus. And,
21: right.
8: And, you know, anything about men like J.D. Sumner and James Blackwood, they wanted to know the people with them really love Jesus. Because how are you going to have a ministering spirit of God there where souls are saved if there isn't that presence? And every time I have a church service, we have the Bible read. It's the scriptures. And we just thank God that we have the Word of God to keep us in the truth. And when we have prayer with people, it opens up their heart, and it opens the opportunity for the Word of God, the seed to be planted, and God does the rest.
21: In music, I remember the Old Testament passage where a prophet was asked for a word from the Lord, and he said, "Can you get me a musician?"
8: Right.
21: And his idea was, I need something to kind of slow me down a little bit and be able to get into my connection with the Lord. But what's intriguing about it is that music in and of itself is an extraordinary medium. It's very emotional. It's very connective. But just a music that is a person singing, even a Christian song, that is still, if they don't love the Lord, there's a missing component.
8: Yes.
21: That there's not the transformational anointed aspect
8: right.
21: that comes through it. That it's beyond just, is it a great song? It's beyond, did it make me feel warm and fuzzy?
8: Well, that's what Luther, he went to the pubs because the music had got so unspiritual. He said, we need some music that really grabs people, that's spirit-filled. So he went to the actual pubs and heard the gaiety in the music. And so he brought the great music of his time back into the church where there was real tremendous power in the because actually hymns is the word in music.
21: Yes.
8: And so he brought that back to us, and we're grateful for his great ministry that he brought music back into the church.
21: Well, and I think hearkening back, going back a step, when we think about the Psalms, David was trying to do the same thing. It's the word of God.
8: Yes.
21: Put into music.
8: Yes.
21: And then the hymn writers ended up wanting to do the exact same thing. How do I put the word of God into music?
8: Right. Exactly. You're right on, brother.
21: Yeah.
8: That's good. And like I said, that's why I think the mega churches are doing so well, is they have brought back praise and worship and music and the word, you know.
21: Amen.
8: And also, like I say, people love to praise the Lord. Little children, if you start playing some music, they'll start dancing and rejoicing with their hands. It's just a part. And around the throne of God, remember, the seraphims are praising and worshiping God. And that's one of the things we're going to do in heaven. I had one old boy says, well, I'd rather go to hell than be singing in heaven. I says, well, you won't want to be in hell very long, because it's going to be all the ugly people in the world down there.
21: That's
8: and they're
21: right.
8: not going to be eternal separation, falling out or darkness where the worm dieth not. He says, well, I think it might change my mind.
21: That sounds wise. And again, I want to remind everyone, the Liberty Quartet is coming into town. That's going to be July 11th at 6 p.m. July 11th at 6 p.m. If you want to know more information, you can always go to Capital FWB. That stands for Free Will Baptist Church, FWB.org. You can find out more information about the location of the church. It's going to be held right there on Watt Avenue, Capital Free Will Baptist Church, on July 11th at 6 p.m. One thing I wanted to ask you, Dr. Larry, and that is, you have an exuding, unstoppable love for Jesus.
8: Amen.
21: And so I want to know how he captured your heart. How did he just turn you into a little Tasmanian for Jesus?
8: Well, I was born dead, so my folks named me Larry, which means glory to God. And my dad was a pastor, and I'd go to church camp, and I just fell in love with Jesus. I never missed church till I was 18. I was working for a peach farmer, and he found out I was a Bible thumper, and he says, oh, don't tell my wife or I'll be in a lot of trouble. And so we don't have to work ever again on a Sunday. And I started playing organ and piano for my dad. But I just fell in love with Jesus from the fact I reached Christ born again at 7 years old. But I felt like I was floating. But no, I just love the Lord. I pray with him. I talk to him. And I've seen him change so many people's lives that were going to commit suicide. They were given up on life, their marriage. And they found Jesus, and that was the healing. He is a real person. And so at the church, I had a passion for meeting the needs of meat. So we start AA and Celebrate Recovery. So the church is used all the time to not only reach people, but heal people. Like Jesus fed people, he healed people, and then he led them to the Father. And so I really believe the church has to begin. And just like the Union Gospel Mission tries to help the least, the last, and the lost. And you and I, as a Christian, we're to go out as living vessels, read and seen, where Jesus can see Jesus in us. And I'm telling you, when people are lost, the devil tries to blind them, but we got a bright light inside of us. And I found that the bigger, the worse, the uglier they are, they'll find Jesus if you just tell them about Jesus. I've had grown men, Hell's Angels, black, white, yellow, no matter. Jesus reaches all of them. All you got to do is just tell them about Jesus. And they just seem so hard, but man, Jesus has softens their heart. And it's been a great ministry. I love it with my cowboy ministry, as well as the mule skinners that we ride with, horseback people, the motorcycle people. You know, I've got a 47 Merc. I go to the auto, you know, car shows. I'm only there. It's official for me to reach people for Jesus. That's it. And I'm telling you, people are drawn to you just like, you know, bugs are drawn to the light. I'm telling you right now, when you have Jesus, there's just something about you. People says there's something about you. And I wear my cowboy outfit because people want to take pictures with me. And I says, it's just like, you know, when you go fishing, you got to have some bait. And it works. I have eagle feathers because I'm Cherokee, Native American. And so I speak a little Cherokee, and I'll enjoy talking to people and encouraging them to find Jesus. And I'm really not into just being in the church to get saved. I'm being that we are the church, mm-hmm. but we do offer fellowship, encouragement, the Word of God, and so it's worked for me for 54 years there at Capital Free Will Baptist. Started with 2 women and 5 children, got over 30 ministries out there. We got cowboy churches all over, ranches, farms, saloons. And it works. People get saved, and they don't even know what happened to them.
21: I love it. I love it. Tell me a little bit about the cowboy ministry, because you're reaching a certain demographic, a certain group of people that is a community.
8: Right.
21: So talk to me about the cowboy
8: ministry.
21: Well,
8: they are folk that just are not going to fit in traditional church.
21: Yep.
8: They love meeting in a saloon or out at a ranch or somewhere, you know. I just think it's great. I mean, they come out. One thing, we have ribs. We have fried chicken. We have
21: Amen.
8: All that Johnny Cash sang about. And then we have music. I play piano. We have a band, and people play fiddles, guitars. And then it lasts about an hour. Then we eat. We have a good time. And we choose places where people feel comfortable.
21: That's
8: bring your
21: right.
8: lawn chairs, or, you know, come out just like you're here to have fun. Bring the children. We have, you know, one of the places we have in El Dorado, the guy has a regular playground with us where you can get on a rope and slide from one place to the other. Kids just love that. And so we baptize. If people want to get baptized, I'll take a 5-gallon bucket of water and pour it over their head and just, you know, make sure they, you know, found Jesus, born again. You know, confess their sins, receive Christ. And it's a lot of fun being a person that reaches people for Jesus.
21: Yeah.
8: Did you know that everybody wants to get saved? They just don't know it.
21: They just don't know it yet.
8: They don't know it. They're hungry. Their soul is crying out, give me Jesus, give me Jesus. They just need to meet a person that loves Jesus, and that's all there is to it. I'll meet people in Walmart, all places. This cross I have has the whole story of Jesus. What people want to do, they just want to have a reason to approach you. So I wear my cowboy hat with you know, eagle feathers and all, and my outfit, and people, what's this all about? It's all about Jesus. And they let me pray with them, and before I know it, other people are joining us praying over this person accepting Christ. So it's a lot of fun. If you haven't got into reaching people for Jesus, you're missing out. It'd be like going to party, not getting any of the goodies.
21: Yeah, that's right. That's right. Now, you are roughly three-quarters Cherokee.
8: Yes.
21: And so have you had any opportunity to be able to minister within the Native American community?
8: Oh, yes, absolutely. We have Etelequah is our, in Oklahoma is where our headquarters are. But basically, we have get-togethers, we have powwows, and we have them all over, and we have them here in California. But the Cherokee Nation is teaching our young people now the language again, mm-hmm. and nations are starting to teach the children, whether you be Navajo or whatever, the language,
21: yeah.
8: so it doesn't lose, just like a lot of times if you don't use a language, it's
21: yep.
8: lost.
21: That's right.
8: And the Cherokees, you know, we were the first nation to have our own newspaper, and they named the sequoia tree after the
21: yes.
8: Cherokee sequoia. So it's a lot of fun. And when people find out you're Native American, they love it.
21: Yes.
8: And so not that I'm not a prejudiced person. I love all races, but I am proud that I am a Native American.
21: Amen. Cherokee. I love that. Yeah. I love that. And I think it's exciting that the Lord just moves in such beautiful ways through so many different communities. And all we're called to do is use everything we got for Jesus. So whatever you got, let's go.
8: Well, years ago, the Independent Baptist said, anytime you have grandma's pie or her food there, you're going to have a big turnout. Now, you're going to have to be there. I made my favorite pie. So we have good pie and chicken. And I invite people, bring your favorite dish. We'll judge it. And if you win the contest, you get to take some money home with you. So, boy, them people really bring in their different goods. See who had the best pie, the best, you know, food.
21: I love it because everything about this is community. It's being with people. It's having fun and connecting. And
8: that church be fun, yeah.
21: Come on. I mean, it's so wonderful to just have church outside four walls.
8: That's right. It's outside the box. And when the Lord gave me my mule, my horse, this ministry developed through Doug Veerkamp and his wife, Lori, and I met Ron Scofield. He's really just like a, you know, looking at one of the most famous guys. He drove mules all the way from Missouri to San Francisco. You think he's a regular mule skinner with the boots on and everything, and he's pretty famous up in the El Dorado area and up in Fiddletown. Everybody knows Ron Scofield. He actually made the stagecoach that Davy Weiser drove through, you know, Placerville. You could ride the stagecoach.
21: Wow.
8: I mean, they closed down the streets last Saturday before last in Placerville, and I got to preach the gospel on Main Street, and the wagon train was coming.

0: 201 Watt Avenue. But if you can't remember that, try to remember this. Capital FWB stands for Free Will Baptist Church, capitalfwb.org. You can get all the information on the show when it's coming in. And again, this is a national, this is a high quality, this is a, let's get a quartet in here. You like country music, you love gospel music, come on, you can come on out and enjoy this. Because again, I can tell you this, if Dr. Larry's involved, it's probably going to be fun.
1: It's
0: that's all I'm
1: It's going to be fun.
0: And at some point, someone's going to talk about food, and then it's going to suddenly get involved in some more food. So I just want to encourage you, the Liberty Quartet is coming in to Capital Free Will Baptist Church on July 11th at 6 p.m. All right, we have a couple minutes left of the show. One of the things I did want to talk about that God has allowed you to do is to go abroad. You actually did some ministry outside the United States.
1: Yes.
0: Can you tell me about that?
1: Oh, we went to Japan, to Sapporo, Japan. Hokkaido is the upper island. We built a youth center church, went out to Bihora, Abashiri, and we took the guitar, and they had some of those old organs you had to pump with your feet. You know,
0: yes.
1: If you quit pumping, the organ would go down. And we had just a great ministry there. We had almost 40-some come to know Christ, which is
0: wow.
1: A chain religion. And once they accept Christ, they break the chain. They use that. Well, now you're letting your ancestors float into eternity. So they use that. But we went into the big Buddhist temple. One of the big emperor had been to this one Buddhist temple. It was three city blocks big.
0: Wow.
1: And one of the priests, the main guy, his daughter started coming to the cowboy ministry at the mission that we built, the youth center and church. And over there, they don't build like here in America. I'm a general contractor. That's how I built my church, building houses. And it's all tongue and groove and bolts. You know, it's not like our building here. But it was wonderful. You know, we'd go get lost and have a Japanese help us get back. And while it was coming back, and I worked in the university there, the Sapporo University. But it's just wonderful, you know, just going to other countries, taking the gospel. And they wanted English. So it was just like they were starving for English. So, of course, I used the Bible to teach them English. You know?
0: Right.
1: It worked great.
0: Yeah. And that is, I think about the times when Paul the Apostle said, the Lord has opened up a door for me.
1: Yes.
0: And you run through the door.
1: Right.
0: The Lord opened up a door and he said, hey, you speak English. How about you go on over and talk to them? They'd love to hear about English. You said, I can bring my Bible.
1: Oh, yeah. And I'd be preaching and I'd have an interpreter. And I called him an interrupter.
0: Yeah.
1: And all of a sudden, the Holy Spirit would come down. The power of the Spirit would come down. And people that just spoke Japanese, suddenly the Spirit of God opened their ear and they understood what I was saying. True meaning of tongues. I mean, just the Holy Spirit using his power to interpret what I was saying before the interpreter could tell them what I said. They already understood. It was amazing that day, sir.
0: Oh, my goodness.
1: In those days, yeah.
0: You want to talk about the power of Pentecost. You want to talk about that we serve the same Jesus yesterday, today, and forever.
1: Amen. I agree.
0: Holy Spirit still rolling just as strong. I think it's beautiful. So as we are kind of winding this down, just want to invite everybody, if you are looking for a wonderful night to just come have fun, God is going to be celebrated, going to be country music, going to be a quartet, Liberty Quartet, national outfit coming on through. That's July 11th at 6 p.m. That's going to be at Capital Free Will Baptist Church. Some of you have been waiting for some good music coming on through.
1: And it's a love offering, so we're not going to pinch anybody. You just come in, and we're going to have a great time, and they're going to sell CDs. You won't regret purchasing these CDs. That's another way they kind of help pay for their gas.
0: Yep.
1: And we're going to take them out to dinner. I mean, if you'd like to join us when we take them out to dinner, you can come along, but pay your own bill, of course.
0: That's right. And a little bit for them, too. A little bit for them. So, again, that is the Liberty Quartet that they're celebrating their 30th anniversary tour. So, again, you have some high-quality music coming on through town. If you can make it, and I'm going to encourage you, it's just on Watt Avenue. This is an easy place to get to. Maybe takes a little bit of a drive, but it's an easy place to get to. You're going to be going out to Capital Free Will Baptist Church. That's going to be on July 11th at 6 p.m. And you're going to be joining Dr. Larry. If you want to know more information about that, about the church, about all these outreaches, if you want to get more information about the Liberty Quartet, just go to Capital FWB, stands for Free Will Baptist Church, capitalfwb.org. Thank you so much for joining us on the program today. We'll talk to you next time.
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9: Well, the weather's not been cooperating with me going out and riding my mule. So hopefully soon the weather will get a little better. Every time I think I'm going to get to go, it rains. We had one of the horses fall down out at the ranch because the rubber's out there. We got these big pieces of rubber that is supposed to keep them out of the mud when it rains, but this horse slipped down and couldn't get up, and so Miguel and John Luke were able to get the horse back up on its feet, praise God. You don't want a horse to be laying down like that in too long a period. If they get under a fence or paddock panel, they can really do damage and possibly even die, you know, because laying on their side like that, the blood kind of goes on that side of their body, and they get cast, they call it, can't get up. And that's like a lot of us, you know, a sheep. It gets on its back. They call it getting cast on its back. If it doesn't have a shepherd to put it back on its side or its feet, that little sheep will die. And so the Lord said that in the scriptures there were 99 and one had left the fold. And the shepherd went and found that one sheep that had went astray. And maybe you listening to this morning are thinking the same. I was that sheep that went astray, And the Lord came and rescued me out of that ditch, out of that hole. The only difference between a rut and a grave is the depth. And I pray this morning that you have decided to follow Jesus as your Lord and Savior. Amen. And He is that unspeakable gift from God to us. And Jesus is that incredible, indescribable gift to this world. I pray you have found Jesus Christ this morning in this service already, in hitting that high soprano note. I tried to find a key where it's a little lower. I didn't have time to find it. Okay, just one note up there. Let's pray. Will you pray with me? Dear Jesus, thank you for heaven. Thank you for the fact that there will be those that will be going to hell that, dear God, cause a lot of pain and suffering. Lord, I know you died for even those that were wicked and evil and sinful, but you have said hell's mouth grows larger every day because of the darkness in men's hearts. But I'm grateful for those who have come out of that miry clay and decided I'm not going to live ugly anymore. I'm not going to do stupid anymore. I'm going to follow Jesus, get on that straight and narrow pathway that leads to heaven. And I pray at this cowboy church service at 9, dear Lord, that all those cowboys and cowgirls and those mule skinners out there, maybe on the trail, or maybe they're under a campfire or just getting around to breakfast this morning, will listen to this gospel message about the unspeakable gift of God. And Lord, you are precious, giving your only Son, Jesus Christ. What a gift you have given to us. The one gift that sometimes at Christmas is left under the Christmas tree, the gift of Jesus Christ. May all of us today who are Christians pray for the lost world. Pray for those who are suffering. They've been addicted to some kind of drug or alcohol or gambling or pornography or something, that through Jesus Christ they can overcome by the blood of the Lamb and have victory in their life. And we pray this in Jesus' name. And everyone said, amen, amen. Well, I was studying this scripture. A lot of people, when they preach on this particular chapter, get into giving money and treasures because, Casey, where you're a rancher and you grow hay, this talks about the seed being given. And then the seed is given, and then it produces a crop. And the crop is used to, you know, feed horses or bread for people, food for folk. And then because you have planted that seed, it increases. Not only does it increase the fruit, but it also gives you, Casey, many more seeds to plant. And out at the ranch this year, the Burwells, they didn't have to sow seed anymore because there was a lot of seed in the seed last year. The hay that they grew, they planted a lot of seed and it produced a great crop. And then this year, they didn't have to plant any seed because there was plenty of seed in the ground. And they have a lot of hay out there. I hope it turns out well. But listen, now he that ministered seed to the sower, both himself ministered bread for the food and multiplied the seed sown and increased the fruit of the righteousness. And what this is talking about is God blesses us from heaven above by giving us the seed. And we understand that because we all like to eat. I tell you, one of my favorite things is that bread they have over at the ocean. I could just eat a whole time. I eat all that bread and butter, I'm not even hungry for what else I order. Same with going out to cattlemen. My kids, they'll gobble up that bread and then they take home their steak. They've already filled up with bread. And when I was in high school, I had a teacher from Europe, and she was talking about how good the bread is there in Europe, how that they fix it a little different than we have here. They put it in those ovens, those earthen ovens, and it's all crispy on the outside, but oh, it's delicious on the inside. Well, you and I know that Jesus said he was the bread of life. He that comes and eat of me will never hunger again. Isn't that right? Isn't that wonderful, Dina? That when we take Jesus, we have everything. So God's gift to us is absolutely incomparable with anything else. I cannot tell you, I've hit home runs, I've ran touchdowns, I've played field and sports, jumped hurdles, ran the 50 and 100 yard dash, received ribbons, all kinds of awards in my life. And my mule Rocky just down the hallway, he's got so many trophies on the wall. In fact, when I emptied out my living quarters horse trailer, I found more trophies. I said, oh Lord, a lot of trophies. But no trophy is as great as winning the victory in your life, receiving Jesus Christ as your personal Savior. To know when you go to bed at night, or if you leave going somewhere and God takes you home, that your family knows they're going to see you again. What a precious gift. And Ron, as Rhonda passed away, I know Betty is saddened because her niece is gone and your daughter and family. But no, when I came in and prayed with Rhonda there in the hospital, she said, Pastor, I know Jesus and I know where I'm going. Isn't that wonderful, Ron, that you have that promise that you'll see Rhonda again? And we give God the glory that there is a heaven to gain and a hell to shun. But Jesus is God's indescribable gift to us. Do you ever hear that old saying? It's indescribably delicious. That's kind of how I feel about almond candy bar. Almond Joys, anybody like Almond Joys? I tried to find some coconut this week. There's this one place I buy, they have packaged coconut. And it's little squares. I could not find it anywhere. I was almost tempted to buy a coconut and break that sucker open and take out that coconut. I was having a coconut craving. Well, we need to have a craving for Jesus Christ. Paul the Apostle in verse 15 says, thanks be unto God. And I don't know if you're thankful to God for his unspeakable gift. There's no gift ever been given to man like Jesus Christ. For God so loved the world that he gave his only begotten Son. And I believe that's the scripture I'll use Saturday for hundreds there on the square of Placerville when they close down the street, to let people know that Jesus Christ is that gift from heaven for all of us, for all mankind. Red, yellow, black, and white, rich or poor, he is that gift. He is the best gift ever Now, when you receive Jesus Christ as your gift, believe it or not, it makes all and everything else you have wonderful. And no matter what you got in this world, homes, money, treasures, it's worthless without Jesus Christ. But when you have Jesus, everything you've got is wonderful because you know that God has given it to you. What about your aches and pains? Well, I've thought about that. I know every time I get an ache or pain, I go to God and says, "Oh Lord," kind of like when you fall down, "Oh Lord, help me." When you get those pains and sufferings, but remember that God loves you today. Greater love hath no man than this, than one who would lay down his life for another. John 15:13. Herein is that love, not that we love God, but that he loved us. Isn't that wonderful? That there's so many people, "I don't love God, I don't care about God, what do you mean, just God?" And then suddenly one day, Jesus touches their heart and they fall in love with God. I marry so many couples, over 2,000, and sometimes women will tell me, "I did not even like him when I met him." And sometimes men will tell me, "I didn't even like her when I met her." But boy, things changed. And you think about how maybe you was in that predicament yourself. How did this happen that I fell in love when I didn't even like him or her when I met them? Well, a lot of people feel that way when they find Jesus Christ. They don't want to have anything to do with church, nothing to do with God, nothing new with Jesus. And then one day on the Damascus Road, as Paul was Saul of Tarsus, the light, the glorious light, Tammy, shine down on Saul. And the Lord spoke to Saul and says, "Why are you kicking against the pricks? Why are you fighting me? You know that I'm real. You know that. I've revealed myself to you. Why are you kicking against the pricks?" And if you haven't heard the reason, that is an old saying. Years ago, a lot of families had, they didn't have a horse, they didn't have a mule, they didn't have a donkey, but they had an ox. And that ox would pull their cart. But you know the problem with a 2,000, 2,500, and of course you know all about that, Casey, you've got a big old bull out there, probably weighs 2,000 pounds or in that category. If you had him tied up to an ox and he was pulling a cart, you might do the same thing. You'd take some long poles and sharpen the end. You tie him to the wagon. So if that ox decides to back up and your family's in that cart, or you're in that cart and he's backing up fast, instead of crushing you in that wall, he's going to get the point. Them points is going to get him right in the butt. And he's going to decide, "I don't think I'm going to go this way anymore. I'm going to go forward." And so that's exactly what God was saying to Saul. "Why are you kicking against the pricks? I've been poking you. You're going the wrong direction. Turn around and go the right direction." Just like that ox decides, I'm not going to go backing up anymore. I'm going to go forward. And maybe that's your life. You listening on the internet, you've been just going the wrong direction and you need to turn around and go forward for God. He is that unspeakable gift and it includes a lot of good things. Like that song that I sang, "Now I Have Everything." If you have Jesus Christ, he is the key to life everlasting, a gift, spiritual victory in your life. "I have victory in Jesus." We sing that song here, Sister Sue leads that, "Victory in Jesus." But I know today Satan would try to take away that victory, remind you of your failures, your past. How many times has the devil brought up your past? You got to remember, your past is behind you. And Jesus said, "Don't look back. He that looks back is not worthy to enter the kingdom of heaven." So what he's telling you is that when you start looking back, a lot of times you begin to see your failures, your faults, and you become your worst enemy. Now listen, Jesus died to defeat the enemy. Don't you let the enemy any longer defeat you. You are victorious in Christ. No longer am I the same. The Bible says in Jesus, we become a new creature. All things are changed. Behold, all things are changed. Isn't it wonderful that we can claim that promise here? Thanks be unto God for his unspeakable gift. Now, has he been that way with you lately? If you don't read the scriptures, you will not get spiritual energy. You know, a lot of times people that are diabetic, and we have some in the church, they'll say, boy, I got to feeling so bad, I almost felt like I was going to faint. You know what the problem with? They hadn't eaten anything. Diabetics have to eat certain amount of time during the day or they get dizzy and weak. When we don't take in God's word, when we don't read the Bible. Now, you know, you say, well, it's just words. No, it's the Bible tells us it is God breathed. So when you read the Bible, it's God breathing in you, strengthening you. Well, I read that Bible, I don't understand a thing that I read in there. Well, you know, babies, when they're little, they don't understand food. They just know, they cry out, give me more. Because what it does, it nourishes their body. You don't have to understand everything in the Bible. You have to understand God understands you. And when you take God into your life, even a sinner, even an atheist, when the Word of God enters, it opens up the heart and reveals the living God to them. And today, the living God each day needs to be revealed not only to you, but to me also. If you have Christ, he's that gift. How shall he not with him, Christ, freely give us all things? Romans 8:32. God is willing to give us all things through Christ. Romans 8:32 is one of my favorite. How can God resist giving to us after we've received his Son? Because the Son of God is at the right hand of the Father making intercession for us. So when we cry out to God, God says, you don't have because you don't ask. And when you do ask, you ask for the wrong things. How many times have we all asked for the wrong thing? Have you been asking for the wrong thing? Well, the gift that God has sent us is Jesus. And when we receive him, he is the greatest possession that we can have. When we receive him, life turns around for us. And I believe today that I can share with you that gift of Jesus Christ also changes us. We become givers. One of the men in our church became a deacon. He was a reincarnation. He had already went through the seventh level. And, you know, that's where you think you're going to maybe come back as a bug or a fish or, you know, some kind of critter. And then you're going to work your way up until finally you become perfected. And supposedly all of us know that over in India, they won't eat the cows because that might be one of their uncles or aunts or a cousin or somebody. So they don't eat the cows and you can't squash a bug over there or anything. And so we realize how Satan has deceived a whole nation of people to believe in that kind of thinking. So when I met Jim, he says, no, I'm a reincarnationist. I'm not into Jesus at all. But, you know, he says, well, I'm going to come to church with my wife, just keep an eye on her and make sure everything is fine. But, you know, in my heart, I really believe he was seeking God and just didn't want to admit it. How many times have we really been seeking God, but we just didn't really want to let everybody know we really wanted God. We really wanted Jesus, but we just wasn't willing to humble ourselves and admit we were a sinner and we were lost and we needed salvation. But inside, there was something called our soul that was saying, you know you're wrong. You know you're on the wrong road. And that's exactly what God was telling Saul of Tarsus. You're going the wrong way. And this morning, if you're going the wrong way, I'm asking you right now to turn around and make that eternal decision to follow Jesus, the gift that makes us givers. Now, so Jim, he was a tightwad. He was a carpet layer. And he said, you know, Pastor, the reason you can know that I'm really a Christian is because God got into my wallet. And anybody gets into my wallet, you got to believe me, it's got to be real. And he said, I don't mind giving to the Lord and to helping others. He said, God really changed me. Now, I'm not talking about money only. Jim changed in every way. He didn't care for the African-Americans because he had been in the battle and the war, and he'd kind of had some relationships. You know, a lot of us, if we're not careful, we can become prejudiced. Have you ever been prejudiced? Now, I have never been prejudiced. I just love everybody. I guess anybody that knows me knows that. But there's a lot of people that's prejudiced against different nationalities, races. And he said, you know, I love black people now. I love everybody. I said, boy, Jim, God's really made a change in you. He says, oh, man. When he got a hold of me, he really turned me into someone who could love and give. And how about you today? Are you battling with the problem of loving others, forgiving others? Why don't you let Jesus come into your life? You know, one of the greatest gifts you have when you become a Christian is forgiving others who have trespassed against you. We always close with that Lord's Prayer. Forgive us our debts as we forgive those who have trespassed against us. AA uses that. I love that. And all the other programs we have, we try to use the Lord's Prayer. Finally, I put down Jesus' gift is to all people, not just to a few and no more, not just to you and your family, but to everyone. And I put down he's not a loan that you have to pay back. He's not able to be purchased. Isn't that great? Well, what I have to pay? One man came to Jesus. What's it going to cost me to follow you, Jesus? He said, go and sell all that you have and follow me. And the Bible says, sadly, he walked away because he had great possessions. You know, today, I don't think God would have asked him to get rid of everything, but he knew his heart. He knew where to hit him in the breadbasket. I don't know if you know what that is, but a boxer usually tries to find out what the weakness of the other boxer is. It might be his jaw, might be his breadbasket, his belly. But a boxer tries to find out what his opponent's weakness is. And did you know the devil knows your weakness? But Jesus died to take care of your weakness. As you bow your head this morning, Jesus is not alone. And he cannot be purchased. He's a true gift from God. Lord Jesus, thank you for this wonderful 9 o'clock service. And for those that have attended here today, I'm so blessed. And I pray they have been blessed and we're all blessed to be in your house. Some have driven many miles to be here. Like Dina, she's driven quite a distance to be here, and others. But Lord, we know that it takes all of us to make this world a better place. You give us life for just a short time, like Joni, 75 years. Then you took her home. But not only her, but many of our loved ones are already with you in heaven. Even that little Crystal was a baby. It had to have a heart transplant. And she wrapped her little hand around my finger, and I told her, I said, Crystal, if you don't survive this surgery, honey, I'll see you in heaven. Lord, it's so wonderful to know that we're going to meet our loved ones in eternity. A promise that you're going to keep to all of us. And we ask your forgiveness. We ask you to come into our heart right now and to make us alive and quicken us with your Spirit. And we ask this in Jesus' name. And everyone said, amen, amen. All right, Sister Sue, this morning, Chaplain Mike's back with us, so I think he can dismiss us with the Lord's Prayer. You up to that, Chaplain Mike? Let's stand together. And be sure and shake hands with one another and love one another. And thank you for being here. We got a lot of folk on vacation now, but when you're on a vacation, take your time going, but hurry back. And we'd be glad to see you. Casey, we're going to be praying for your hay business. All this abnormal weather, I'll tell you. The hay business, you pray for rain, and then you pray, Lord, no more rain. I think it's wonderful how God keeps us on our toes. Let's dismiss with our Lord's Prayer and thank all of you for being here.
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1: Foundations of Freedom, a look at America's founding principles and the leaders who shaped our nation.
2: March 4th, 1865. The Civil War was nearing its end. The nation was exhausted, divided, and grieving. On that day, President Abraham Lincoln delivered his second inaugural address, just 700 words, spoken in about 7 minutes. 41 days later, Lincoln would be assassinated. Yet the words he spoke that day still echo through history. In that brief address, Lincoln referenced God 14 times, spoke of prayer, and quoted scripture repeatedly. He reminded Americans that both sides of the conflict shared a common faith, saying both read the same Bible and pray to the same God, and each invokes his aid against the other. Lincoln understood that political division alone could not explain the nation's crisis. More than 160 years later, America still wrestles with division, truth, and our dependence on God. The question is whether we'll remember the wisdom Lincoln left behind.
3: This is Hugh Hewitt for townhall.com. As you celebrate this 4th of July weekend, I hope you get time to slow down and relax. Enjoy the day with friends, family, loved ones in your world. As you do, remember that even these things are the fruits of freedom. The benefits of a stable government, civilizational order. For 250 years, a quarter of a millennium now, our nation has benefited from these gifts. Yes, there's plenty to be concerned about as we look at the health of our nation in recent days. We are, and this is not hyperbole, more polarized than the upheavals I lived through in the late 60s and early 1970s. We have a lot of work to do. And yet, and I really believe this, we have a lot to be thankful for. America is still, as my old friend Bill Bennett has said, the last best hope. On behalf of Salem Media, have a great 4th of July. I'm Hugh Hewitt.
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8: He went to the cross for your sins and my sins. The great exchange. He took my sins that deserved hell and gave me back his righteousness the moment I received him as Lord and Savior. That's the gospel. Hold on to that. Hold on to that.
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10: Welcome to Love the Word with Pastor Jeff Martin, a ministry of Calvary Cameron Park in Shingle Springs, California. And we're so glad that you've joined us. 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And now, here's Pastor Jeff.
8: 2 Thessalonians chapter 2, and we're going to pick it up in verse 13. 2 Thessalonians chapter 2, verse 13. And it goes on and says, "But we are bound to give thanks to God always for you, brethren, be beloved by the Lord, because God from the beginning chose you for salvation through sanctification by the Spirit and belief in the truth, to which he called you by our gospel for the obtaining of the glory of our Lord Jesus Christ. Therefore, brethren, stand fast and hold the traditions which you were taught, whether by word or by epistle. Now, may the Lord Jesus Christ himself and God and our Father, who has loved us and given us every consolation and good hope by grace, comfort your heart and establish you in every good word and work." The title of the message is Stand Fast in an Evil World. Again, I mean, I just am overwhelmed by the title of the message at the timing of what's going on in the world. Of course, it seems like the world is just so crazy and so mixed up right now. Every week is kind of relevant to things like this, right? But stand fast in an evil world. Now, how many of you guys knew Charlie Kirk and followed his ministry? Okay, most of you here. All right, he a dear brother, right? And we're going to say some things today about his life. And we're going to talk a little bit about what he stood for and what he did. He went right into the belly of the beast, so to speak, and met the world where the world was. And the world obviously didn't like the light that was shining. And so they extinguished that light, or so they think. But you can't extinguish it, because that light's going to keep shining. Amen. Amen. So we're going to talk about him today. That's why I felt like the youth should stay in and hear this. You know, over the years, as a Christian, unfortunately, I've seen many Christians walk away from the faith. They've come in, they've made a profession of faith, they've even walked with the Lord and served the Lord. They've served shoulder to shoulder with me, only then to see them walk away. And actually, some have walked away and actually become very critical of Christians and very critical of the church. I don't know, maybe you know somebody like that in your life. And I just can't tell you how many times I've seen it, too many times, to be honest with you. Now, should it surprise us? It shouldn't surprise us, actually. Jesus told us in the parable of the seeds, right, that some of the seeds fell on rocky ground and just, you know, maybe they started to spring up a little bit, but there was nothing there. There was no really root to it. You know, and others fell on thorny ground, and that thorny ground represents they had too many things in the world that they were caring for, or a crisis hit. And as soon as the crisis hit, you know, they thought God was going to be their genie in the bottle that they can rub and get their wishes, and their relative would be cured. But when their relative wasn't cured, it's like, I give up on God, I give up on the church, and they walk away. So we shouldn't be surprised. Jesus told us these things are going to take place. Jesus himself in John 6:66 had many disciples, professing disciples, walk away because his teachings were too hard. The Apostle Paul had many people depart from him as well. In 2 Timothy chapter 4, he says this, "For Demas has forsaken me, having loved this present world, and has departed to Thessalonica." So even Demas, whoever this Demas is, worked with Paul, was on the side of the shoulders with Paul, doing something with Paul, and he actually ended up loving the world more than he loved the Lord. And he walked with the Lord, or walked with the Lord, appeared to walk with the Lord, and then walked away. Now, what happens in these individuals' lives, I do not know. You know, once saved, always saved. That's a big debate, right? Walk away. Look, it's very clear that they were engaged and then they walked away. All I can tell you is I'm not the judge of that. That's way above my pay grade. Whether they're saved or not saved, that's not my business. That's his. But I'll tell you this. Every time it happens, as an under-shepherd, it breaks my heart. And I run after them for a little while. But if they don't want to run back, then I can't do anything about it. I have to let them go. You have to let them go, and that's not easy to do because, darn it, I want to tie you to the chair until you understand it. That's just my heart. But here's the reality check. Most of these people, it started with a slowdown in their Christian growth. Maybe they came in and they were all on fire for the Lord, but over a period of time, they just kind of said, well, you know, I don't need the Word today, and they stopped reading the Word. They stopped praying every day, and then they started to miss church and a little here and a little there, and then the next thing you know, they don't miss church anymore, and they're not here. That's why I push being at church so much, guys, because it's so important that we're together with the body of Christ at all seasons of life, good, bad, ugly, indifferent. We're here. We're here. We're encouraging each other. We're in the battle together. And like I said earlier, many will depart because of an attack or a trial that hits their life. The life trial hits so hard that they just can't handle it, and they're gone. And they begin to go inward. That's the thing. When I see people starting to go inward, when trials hit and they're not going upward and outward, but they go inward, I go, oh, that's a dangerous place. And I hope they get out of that place very quickly. And if they don't get out of that place of feeling sorry for themselves or just woe is me, or I'm, you know, if they don't get out of that place and they stay there too long, that's a dangerous place. You've got to go upward and outward when we come into a trial. Life is hard. Remember this, guys. Life is hard. Right, can I say this? Sometimes it absolutely sucks. All right, this, anybody mad at me for saying that? Okay, if you were, don't raise your hand anyways. It's hard, isn't it? There's sometimes it throws a curveball at us and just like, where in the world is that coming from? And I can't handle it. I don't want to deal with that. What in the world is going on? Look, that's because we have an enemy. We have an enemy who wants to rip us off. His mission is to rob, kill, destroy. That's his mission, is to take you out. And so don't forget you have an enemy of your soul that was looking for opportunities to take you out as quick as he can, as fast as he can. So you need to hold fast to the Word of God. You need to hold fast to the things of God. Prayer, reading the Word, fellowship. You need to hold fast to those things. Look, I wrote this. It's on the screen. If a trial in your life takes you away from God, his Word, fellowship, then the enemy is winning in your life. You guys hear that? He's winning. You're losing. He's taking you away. You're not praying like you should. You're not reading the Word like you should. You're not in fellowship like you should. Well, you don't understand the trial. You can make all the excuses you want. All the excuses in the world. You've heard what the excuses are like, right? They're like armpits. Everyone has a few of them and a couple of them, and they all stink. Thank God for deodorant. Make all the excuses you want before God. If a trial takes you away from him, prayer, his word, and fellowship, then the enemy's winning your life. I get very concerned about that. That's the context to 1 and 2 Thessalonians, guys. That's the whole reason why Paul was writing. Remember, Paul was chased out of town after 3 weeks because of persecution. The persecution just kept intensifying and intensifying and intensifying. So much so, and then false teachers crept in that they got lost. They weren't even quite sure what end was up. And Paul says, I got to get these guys settled. I got to get their hearts established and grounded in the truth of God's word. So that's why he brought this in. So Paul encourages them. First thing he does is encourage them. Hey, you're going through persecution right now? No, relax. You haven't missed the rapture. You're not in the day of the Lord. This is just normal. You're in persecution right now? This is normal. You desire to live godly? You'll suffer persecution. The world loved Jesus? Then you'll be loved. But if the world hated Jesus, then you'll be hated. We've been told this, so just take a big, deep breath and go on with life, because persecution is normal. Yeah, persecution is normal. And then let me equip you with the truth. And that's what he did. He encouraged them that the persecution was normal. Then he equipped them with the truth. You haven't missed the rapture, and the day of the Lord is this, and it's going to look like this. And remember, all these things have to take place. And that's the context of these two books. Now, this morning, the title of the message is Standing Fast in an Evil World. And Paul's going to include, you know, this chapter, chapter 2, how he went through and saying, hey, don't worry about it, because, you know, you're going to see the departure first, which I believe is a reference to the rapture. And then you're going to see the man of perdition brought into play. So you're not in the tribulation. It's normal persecution. It's take a big deep breath. It's okay. And so then he tells them in these last few verses, 13 to 17, how to live in an evil world and how to stand fast and how to be strong in the faith. Hey, make no mistake about it. You and I are living in dark and very evil times in the world history. We are. So make no mistake about it. This death of Charlie Kirk was him being martyred for his faith and for his ministry. Make no mistake about it. The cross still offends. The cross tells you and I that we are wicked and we are sinners and we need a Savior. And that message will never be popular with the majority of people in this world, period. I'm a good person. I'm this. I'm that. No, you're not. I'm not. No one is. I need Jesus. You need Jesus. That's the message of the cross. Charlie Kirk took that message to the world, right in the beast, the heart of the dragon, right in their indoctrination centers, colleges, boldly declared the faith, boldly declared truth. A woman is a woman, a man is a man, period. Abortion is murder, period. He boldly stood for the things of God. And they didn't like it because the light shined in the darkness. The darkness couldn't comprehend it, so the darkness had to take the light out. I'll tell you what, in doing so, they just created 1,000 or 2,000 or 20,000 or 40,000 or 100,000 more Charlie Kirks. Because the light will never be extinguished. Charlie lived an amazing life for 31 years. An amazing life. An amazing life. What he did in 31 years, that man impressed me so much. I don't have the gift he has. I'm like a bull in the china shop. Can you guys relate to that? All right? I mean, it's like, gee, but he was gracious. And I'm like, right is right, wrong is wrong. Gavel, please. Boom. I think I sit around and debate it. It's just, look, God said it. It's in here. This is right. Whether you believe it or not, this is truth. All right, next subject. I mean, but he was so patient. He was so kind. I don't think I ever saw him really get angry and lose his temper. I'm not saying he didn't. I don't know. I mean, one of the things that really can be troublesome is that we put this guy on a pedestal like he was perfect or something. I'm sure he did make his share of mistakes too, right? But he had a gift that I don't have. And I was listening to his pastor yesterday, Rob McCoy, Calvary Chapel, Thousand Oaks, Godspeed, I think is the name of the church. He goes, the kid was so smart. He'd come to me 1 week and he'd ask me all these questions. And then by the next week, I wasn't any good to him anymore because he had learned so much that I needed to actually start gleaning from him. I'm like, whoa, that's impressive. Now, I think we got a son like that at home. I mean, he's just like, he's so smart. So in 31 years, he did a lot with his life. There's no wasted life there. And no doubt, he had no idea. He just one minute, he's sitting there doing his job for Jesus, and the next minute, he's seeing Jesus. How'd I get here? What's going on? And Jesus said, hey, don't worry about how you got here. He said, well done, thy good and faithful servant. I want you to enter into the joy of your rest. You did your job on planet Earth. But I was only there 31. It doesn't matter. You did what I needed you to do in that 31 years. So enter in. And no doubt he's heard that. He lived what Jim Elliot said, the great missionary. You guys remember him. He said, he is quoted as saying, he is no fool who gives up what he cannot keep to gain what he cannot lose. Charlie Kirk lived this. So be encouraged. You know, I'm encouraged. I mean, there's a lot of things that have been happening in this world. It's like, oh, man, it's so discouraging. And I'm like, sometimes I feel like I'm so pessimistic. But in his death, how can you be encouraged in his death? I'll tell you why I can be encouraged in his death. Because he was a modern-day example of a fearless servant of Christ laying down his life for the cause of Christ. And we need to pick up his mantle and keep going. I'll tell you why I can be encouraged. Number two, how many times did you hear the gospel preached on the news media this last week? I can't even count how many times I heard it on Fox News. I can't even tell you how many times I heard it. And I also remember this. Tertullian said this, it's on the screen. The blood of the martyrs is the seed of the church. So not to use a pun, but a pun. I believe this truly is a turning point in our nation's history. I don't believe it'll ever be the same. Now, it may end up continuing to go down into the pit, but I'm optimistic that it's going to change. It's going to bring some people, it's going to wake some people up, and we're going to see a revival of some kind in some way. And I'm optimistic. I hope it's true. I hope it happens. But I'm optimistic that the evil always overplays its hands, and I believe it's overplayed its hand. And I believe we could see a turnaround in our nation's direction. At least I pray and hope that that is the case. So let's be encouraged by our text today. We're going to look at four things. The first point is stand fast in your salvation. Look at verse 13 with me again. Again, Paul goes on to say, we're bound to give thanks to God always for you. Again, he's bound to give thanks to God. He sees the work that's being done in their lives, and he realizes it's not a work of Paul. It's a work of God. So he is obligated to give thanks to who? To God. Oh, I thank myself for the work that's being done in you. No, he doesn't say that. He says, I'm bound to give thanks to God for the work I see in you. And I'm so glad that what I'm seeing in you is a work of God. And you guys are on the right track. And then he goes on to say, brethren. Again, brethren, we know, was one of his favorite words. He used it so many times throughout Scripture. He says, beloved by the Lord. Pause right there. You want to get through this dark world? He's reminding them that you're loved by God. That's key number one. Key number one, you and I, no matter what goes on in this world, are loved by God. The creator of the entire universe knows you and loves you. And we just had a pastor's conference this last week. It was a wonderful time. And there's some big pastors there that they're always big names, and they don't know me from Adam, you know? That's fine. I don't expect them to know me. Who am I? But God knows me. That's amazing. President Trump could walk in. He doesn't know my name. But God knows my name. And he knows how many hairs are on the top of my head. And if you're wanting one day to count, you might be able to count them too. Because there's not that many. Isn't that cool? So whatever the world does out there, Paul's saying, hey, guys, you Thessalonians, listen to me. Number one, God loves you, period. Be of good courage. God loves you. Don't forget it. Don't ever forget it. I know it's a simple point, but don't ever forget it. Because when you go through storms, I guarantee you the one thing that you might ask yourself in question is, does God really love me? Why am I going through this storm? Don't raise your hand, but how many times you may have thought that, maybe not wanting to admit it publicly or even admit it in your own soul. He's like, why am I going? If you really love me, why is Erica Kirk going through this? We can sit around feeling sorry for ourselves, or we can say God loves me and that's all that matters. And he's in control and he's got a perfect plan, and I need to trust his loving plan for my life, whether I like it or not. And there's a lot of things that have happened in this life I don't like. But I know this. I know this. God loves me. So number one, you want to get through a tough world? Remember, God loves you. Number two, because you're saved, it goes on to say, because God from the beginning chose you for salvation through sanctification by the Spirit and belief in the truth. Number two, you're saved. You're in a bad world and it's horrible and all this stuff is going on. You're loved and you're saved. By the way, not only are you saved, you were chosen before the foundation of the world. You were chosen before you even had a choice to choose. How many of you guys were ever chosen last for a sports team in grade school? All right. I can't really raise my hand. All right. I was always like right at the top by some weird reason. But I can tell you right now that if they got together a kickball team, I wouldn't be chosen at all. I'd be like, you go sit over there, old man. You're too many accidents. You're too heavy. Go get away. Yeah. But God chose you. I'll talk about that more in a minute, but God chose you. Well, you sound awful Calvinist. You sound Baptist almost. Well, no, I'm just telling you what the scripture says. God chose you before the foundation of the world. God knew you before you were you. And that makes my heart excited that he knew me and he chose me. And then the third thing we see there is that through sanctification, we're sanctified, we're set apart. It's where we get our word saint. It's where we get our word hagios in the Greek. It's we were sanctified, set apart for holiness by the Spirit of God.

It was good work. And all this was made possible because of the blood of Christ, and it's all made possible by a work of grace. And then he goes on in verse 14, to which he called you by our gospel for the obtaining of the glory of our Lord Jesus Christ. So you need to be encouraged in this world. Remember, God loves you. He saved you. He sanctified you. He's called you by his gospel, the death, burial, and resurrection of Jesus Christ. Remember what I said earlier? None of us are worthy of anything other than hell. But Jesus stepped out of eternity, took on the form of a bondservant, was fully God and fully man. He went to the cross for your sins and my sins. On the cross, the sins that we've committed were poured out on Jesus Christ, and he received the wrath that our sins required. The great exchange, the great exchange. He took my sins that deserved hell and gave me back his righteousness the moment I received him as Lord and Savior. That's the gospel. Hold on to that. Hold on to that. Number five, he goes on to say, for the obtaining of the glory of our Lord Jesus Christ. We get to share in his glory. As the bride of Christ, we get to share in his glory. We get to rule and reign in him. But listen to what 1 John says in 3:2. It says, beloved, now we are children of God. And it has not yet been revealed what we shall be, but we know that when he is revealed, we shall be like him, for we shall see him as he is. Isn't that beautiful? So there you go. You have five things he's telling the Thessalonians, man, you're going through persecution. I want you to remember these five things. So don't let your heart be troubled. Remember that you're loved, you're saved, you're sanctified, you're called by his gospel, and you're going to share in his glory in the end. Charlie Kirk is sharing in the glory of Jesus Christ right now. He's around the throne of God singing praises to his King, to his Lord, and to his Savior. You and I are on our way there, some quicker than others. Doesn't matter your age, some are quicker than others. No one's guaranteed today. We're just guaranteed the moment that we're in. You know? So let's live our lives for his glory. But let me go back to this, you're chosen by God, and not leave it there. But we've dealt with this subject at length in the past, so I'm not going to go into too much length. I'm just going to simply say you are chosen by God. Believe that. That's what the Bible teaches. And some will say, well, you're chosen because of his foreknowledge, and he saw that you would actually choose him. That's not what it says. What it says is you were chosen before the foundation of the world. Predestined. Period. Don't explain it away. I love what Wiersbe says. It's on the screen. The doctrine of divine election confuses some and frightens others, yet neither response is justified. A seminary professor once told me, try to explain election and you'll lose your mind. But explain it away and you may lose your soul. So listen to me, my precious brothers and sisters, understand the chosen part. He loved you enough to choose you before you would even have a chance to choose him. But what about my choice to him? Yep, you got a choice. You could have said no. Well, how do both of those work? That doesn't make sense in my mind. Doesn't make sense in my mind either. All I know is that you were chosen and you had a choice. And you go back to Genesis, and it all starts there. There's a tree in the midst. Don't eat out of it. You have a choice, Adam and Eve. You eat of it, you die. Died spiritually is what they did. They ate, they chose, they died spiritually. All mankind has been born into sin because of their sin in the garden. How many times throughout the Old Testament, choose this day whom you will serve. Either the Lord is God or he's not. You choose. You choose. Well, if I'm predestined, how do I have a choice? I don't know. Don't ask me. Vic has been more than happy to answer this question in the past, and I'm sure he's more than available. Put the pressure on Pastor Vic. I mean, whatever, you know. I don't understand. I don't want to understand. I don't care to understand. All I know is that he loved me enough to choose me before there was a me, and then when I came into this planet, he gave me a choice to choose him, and guess what? I ran right into his arms. By the grace of God, when I heard the call of God in my life, I ran into his arms. And by the grace of God, I've never moved.
By the grace of God, his security of his arms around

0: 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That's all I can tell you.
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0: Welcome to Freedom to Choose from Just As I Am Ministries, a nonprofit giving hope to those caught in the devastation of addiction or just overrun by a complicated life. 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
1: Hello, everyone. 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
2: And my name is Susan Kallenberg.
1: And welcome to Freedom to Choose once again. This is actually program number 17, if you're looking for a reference. And, of course, we're going through the book, Could It Be This Simple, The Way Out of Your Prison. And what is that? What exactly is the prison we're talking about again, Susan?
2: I think it's the prison of our mind, the prison of... you know, selfishness and the automatic response that we have as human beings to put ourselves before other people.
1: Sure. And actually, that's kind of the theme for today's program and if you've been listening, it is about, you know, the mind and how it wants to be selfish and stuff. And that is kind of the theme for today. Would you open with a word of prayer, please?
2: Yes. Our Heavenly Father, we thank you so much for the gift of life and the gift of the ability that you communicate your principles to us through the life of Jesus and the ability to live those principles in our lives. We just pray for the Holy Spirit to guide and to protect us and be with us during this program. And for everybody who's listening, in Jesus' name, amen.
1: Amen. And you know... we were talking the other day about the different people that we have to be, you know, to you, I'm a husband, to some people, I'm a friend, to other
2: you're
1: people.
2: You're my friend too.
1: I'm your friend too. Yes. I'm your best. Yeah. Hopefully I'm your best friend.
2: Yes.
1: Right.
2: You are. Yes.
1: Okay. And, you know, and then at work, we're this person and, so we have all these different roles we play.
2: I can be a sister.
1: You can
2: and
1: be a
2: I
1: sister.
2: Can be,
1: yeah.
2: You know.
1: Yeah. And then also, of course, in our past, there were people that we were.
2: That I think are sometimes stronger than who we are today.
1: What do you mean by that? Because that's exactly where I'm kind of going with this.
2: I don't think that we drop off the years of our lives. I think that as human beings, it's a community. Cumulative process, and everything is integrated into who we are today, which means that we all have the beginnings of our experiences as well as our attitudes, I think, are part of who we are today.
1: Yeah, that's what makes up our character.
2: And it's the good, the bad, and the ugly of our character.
1: Yeah. Yeah. And so as we were talking the other day about, because I have... You know, I'm also, in my opinion, and I'm sure that it's true because Susan's smiling quite vividly here, is I got this little boy in me that's always worried about what's going to happen to him. And in other words, that's my knee-jerk reaction. Even though, I'm an older man now, there's this guy inside of me that says, how is this decision going to affect me? How is this going to affect me? Mm-hmm. Or this guy that wants to deflect any responsibility when something wrong happens to someone else to protect me, and that voice sometimes, even though it's strong, sometimes we have to analyze everything by its facts. But that voice tends to want to speak the loudest and speak first every time there's a situation that arises for me to hold my tongue or to do the right thing or to help someone or whatnot. That little voice is always saying, but this is not going to be comfortable for you, Rich, or this may be dangerous for you, Rich, and on and on and on. And so I think part of growing in grace and growing in Christ is understanding and recognizing that voice, that self-protection voice, can sometimes hurt other people when you're constantly trying to protect yourself.
2: Right. And the Bible tells us that Jesus grew in wisdom and stature.
1: He grew.
2: And so I think that he he probably had that too, but because of his connection with God, is I think that he was probably a much more integrated adult person.
1: Mm-hmm.
2: And, you know, I think that the world is different today. I don't think that Jesus had an advantage over us, that we can't be the same like him. But I think that there is so much to draw out the selfish nature mm-hmm. in society today.
1: Oh, yeah.
2: I think that Satan is going around as a roaring lion to amplify
1: mm-hmm.
2: that little child in us that is afraid, ashamed, and wants their way.
1: Right.
2: Regardless of what's best for everybody else concerned.
1: Right. And you can have your way at your fingertips.
2: Right.
1: I mean, there's just virtually anything you want now, you can have your own way.
2: Right. And if you don't get your own way, it's not fair.
1: Yeah. What's going to happen and it's not fair.
2: Right.
1: Yeah. So let's dive into the program, because actually this program is number 17, but it's actually lesson 12 in the book, and it's called The Way of Death. And, you know, as we've repeatedly discovered, the problem with selfishness is that it destroys. Violations of the law of love and liberty naturally result in damage to our ability to reason and think. We lose the ability to discern what is healthy from the unhealthy, or in other words, what is right from wrong.
2: Right. When we choose destructive behavior, we gradually weaken the conscience and so that it's no longer sensitive to the breaking of God's law of love and liberty. Losing our moral bearing, we become more like unthinking animals when we're driven by passion and lust.
1: And Paul talks about this. And you know what's interesting is, and I've always thought, is, you know, when we define things in the Bible, we always say, okay, let the Bible define itself. And so we'll look at sword in the Bible, and we'll find out that the Word of God is the sword, and this and that. And so we can go through and we can let the Bible interpret itself. But the funny thing is, what I've noticed is when it comes to God's punishment or comes to his wrath, we do not allow the Bible to define it.
2: Mm-hmm.
1: And we can go to Romans, and it is very clear, mm-hmm. very clear. In fact, I'm going to read a passage from Romans. It's very clear on what is wrath is, what is anger is, and what the punishment is.
2: Right.
1: It is, and so I'm going to read it. This is from Romans chapter 1. And it says, God's anger is revealed from heaven against all sin and evil of the people whose evil ways prevent the truth from being known. God punishes them. There it is, very clear. God punishes them
2: mm-hmm.
1: because what can be known about God is plain to them, for God himself has made it plain. Now it's going to go ahead and define how he's punishing them. And so God has given these people over to do the filthy things their hearts desire. And they do shameful things with each other. They exchange the truth for God about God for a lie. They worship and serve what God has created instead of the Creator himself, who is to be praised forever. And because they do this, and it says it again, God has given them over to shameful passions, men who do shameful things, and as a result, they bring upon themselves the punishment they deserve for their wrongdoing. Because those people refuse to keep in mind true knowledge about God, he, once again, has given them over to corrupted minds. See, there's your punishment.
2: Mm-hmm.
1: God will let you go and let you destroy yourself if you choose not to live in his ways.
2: Right.
1: So he's given them over to corrupted minds so that they do the things that they should not do. They are filled with all kinds of wickedness, evil, greed, vice. They are full of jealousy, murder, fighting, deceit, and malice. They gossip, speak evil of one another, and they are hateful to God, insolent, proud, and boastful. They think of more ways to do evil. They have no conscience. See, this is speaking about a destroyed human being.
2: Mm-hmm.
1: They do not keep their promises, and they show no kindness or pity for others. See, this is no longer the image of God within.
2: Right.
1: Right? This is a destroyed human being. They know that God's law says people who live this way deserve death, yet not only do they continue to do these very things, but they even approve of others who do them. And you can look around right now in society and see destroyed human beings. You can see it happening all around us.
2: Mm-hmm.
1: It's because selfishness has run wild, and God is giving them up.
2: Mm-hmm.
1: They're choosing to not follow God.
2: Right.
1: And it's sad to watch.
2: So it's not so much that God is choosing to punish. He's actually allowing people to make their choice, and there are consequences for all their choices. You know, we're working with somebody that we dearly love, and regardless of the reasons why, when you make bad choices, a lot of times you reap immediate destructive consequences.
1: Yeah.
2: And it's not because somebody is doing it to you. It's because you have opened yourself up and you have chosen the wrong way. I mean, even bad things happen to people. But what we're talking about is when
1: destroying
2: the
1: mind.
2: Exactly.
1: Yeah, because a lot of the apostles and the followers of Christ in Christ's days, they didn't have peace with the devil.
2: Right.
1: They had good, sound minds.
2: Right.
1: Even though they were persecuted and things didn't go their way.
2: I mean, look at the way that they were
1: put to death in very horrific ways.
2: And persecuted.
1: But they died with peace with God and with sound minds.
2: Right.
1: The people that choose not to follow God's ways, in other words, do not love God.
2: Who give their minds over.
1: God gives them over to what they want.
2: Right.
1: It's chosen and it's described here very clearly as God's punishment and God's wrath in Romans 1.
2: Right.
1: He does the unnatural thing of letting something go that he loves dearly, which is amazing. And so why do they call it punishment or why do they call it God's wrath? Well, if you've listened to previous programs, you'll notice that we've gone through the seven levels of moral development.
2: Mm-hmm.
1: And level number one, of course, is fear of punishment.
2: Mm-hmm.
1: That's the first level that you're in when you're developing morally.
2: Mm-hmm.
1: And a lot of people have reverted back to level one and they're afraid of God and fear of punishment.
2: Mm-hmm.
1: And so he has to speak to these people in this language. He's teaching a classroom that is full of people from level one to level seven
2: mm-hmm.
1: in moral development.
2: Mm-hmm.
1: You know, those that understand his ways and those that are simply afraid of him. So he's got to speak to them all at one time.
2: Right.
1: And so the language fits everything mm-hmm. as long as you let the Bible interpret itself.
2: Mm-hmm.
1: And that's what we're seeing here. See, if we persist in living selfish lives, we become so damaged that no amount of truth will make an impact because sin has irrevocably destroyed the faculties of reason and conscience. The enemy's goal is to destroy our mental faculties, the higher ones, and dethrone reason, distort or destroy conscience, and control the will with passions and feelings. It's the way of death. It's the lower nature. It's the carnal nature that the devil, the enemy, wants us to use. He wants us to live by that knee jerk, by that little boy that's living inside my head. He wants me to knee jerk on stuff.
2: Right. So isn't that interesting is that Satan wants us to be left to destruction, and God is saying, I will never leave you nor forsake you, but Satan,
1: you can leave me.
2: Right. And Satan's desire is to have us destroyed.
1: Yeah. Yeah. His desire is he knows that if he can get us to obey our animal passions and not use our reason and our conscience and our judgment and worship what God has created rather than worship God himself.
2: Right.
1: He knows if he can get us to do that and live according to our base passions, that he can destroy the mind and the image of God within.
2: Right.
1: And he's got us.
2: Right.
1: Yeah, it's amazing.
2: Right, because when the faculties of the mind that respond to truth have died, God can no longer do anything to save us. We're beyond his reach, and he will sadly let us go to reap those consequences, the consequences of our choice. And he lets us follow that path of death.
1: Yeah, I mean, it says in Revelation, he that is holy, let him stay that way, and he that is unholy, let him stay that way. In other words, there are going to be some people that are so settled into the truth about God that they cannot be moved.
2: Mm-hmm.
1: The disciples were that way.
2: Right.
1: Right?
2: Right.
1: But there's going to be some people that are so settled into the lie about God that they can't be moved. Some of the Pharisees was of that class where they actually, God came in human form and could not convince those people that he was God.
2: Right.
1: Amazing. And so they nailed him to a cross. They obeyed their animal passions in such a fashion that they nailed their creator to the cross. And God is illustrating that if you obey your animal I don't care whether you call yourself religious or not.
2: Mm-hmm.
1: When you obey the animal passions and you shut God out, his mm-hmm. ways, love your neighbor as yourself and love God supremely, and you shut God out of your life,
2: mm-hmm.
1: you will misidentify him and you will hate your creator. It's
2: mm-hmm.
1: amazing.
2: Right.
1: And we have that illustration that's actually what happened.
2: Right.
1: You know, and the devil, of course, his last temptation to Jesus was save yourself. That's the temptation.
2: And so isn't it interesting how Satan has come in and he has flipped everything around? That mm-hmm. now God is the destroyer instead
1: yeah.
2: of him, he who right. is actually the destroyer. We call God the destroyer.
1: Yeah. When in actuality, it's sin that destroys.
2: Absolutely.
1: It's sin. It's selfishness. You right. know, the wages of sin is death.
2: Right.
1: But the gift of God is eternal life. God's the life giver. Sin is the life taker. The wages of sin is death. He right. who sows to the carnal nature from that nature reaps destruction.
2: Right.
1: You know, and that's what Paul is illustrating here in Romans 1 when he says God has given them up to their base passions. They have chosen that way, so God lets them have their
2: right.
1: way.
2: It's kind of like the experience that a parent has when they have a child that continues to make decisions that are against the principles of the home. There comes a point when a parent has to let that child go.
1: Yeah.
2: And, you know, I think that God is a miracle worker, and I'm thankful for that because I didn't get clean and sober until I was 35, so I'm grateful that, you know, he doesn't give up on us. And there's always hope for, you know, parents out there who are struggling, or husbands and wives and brothers and sisters that have people that are struggling with addiction of whatever kind it may be, that God is always working on the heart. But sometimes there are times when you have to, when it's not healthy for you or the environment that you're in, and you've got to let them go.
1: Mm-hmm. Yeah. Know? Yeah. God won't force his way in. He will not force his way into your heart.
2: Right.
1: I know, but I know he will be tapping you on the shoulder. But
2: all the time.
1: Sometimes we become so callous that we can no longer hear that tapping on the shoulder.
2: Well, and see, know? I believe that without God, we don't have life.
1: We don't.
2: You know what I mean?
1: We don't understand how he's right. sustaining us right now.
2: Exactly.
1: We have no clue.
2: And how everything is held together with nature and
1: yeah.
2: your body and just everything.
1: And in him, all things consist.
2: Right.
1: And he is the life giver.
2: Right.
1: Yeah. And when we walk away from the life giver, the natural consequences is death.
2: Right.
1: It's just the way it works out.
2: Right.
1: Yeah.
2: Right.
1: Yeah. So violations of God's law of love and liberty naturally result in damage to our ability to reason and think.
2: That's right.
1: Christ said the truth will set you free in John 8:32. But having no truth of his own, Satan does everything in his power to prevent God's truth from reaching our understanding.
2: Right. He does this in several ways. First, he attempts to destroy our reason and our conscience because it's through them alone that truth enters our mind. Without reason and conscience, we are incapable of understanding truth and are therefore helpless in our fight for freedom.
1: And we have discussed that before in earlier programs about, you know, how your mind is basically, for a lack of a better term, broken up with your spiritual nature and your carnal nature, and you have, you know, and your spiritual nature is where you reason, your judgment is, mm-hmm. your center of worship is, and
2: well,
1: your
2: and Paul
1: conscience.
2: I think Paul talks about it in Romans 7 as well. He's, you
1: yeah,
2: know,
1: the
2: putting
1: two,
2: those two
1: right.
2: natures, right?
1: Yeah, and of course, in your carnal nature, that's your lust of your eyes, lust of your flesh, and your pride of life, and we call them, for lack of better, you know, the clinical or the new way to say it would be sensualism, egotism, and materialism. And those things they're not evil in and of themselves,
2: mm-hmm.
1: but they pull on us. They,
2: right.
1: you know, that I want what I want and I want it now kind of a thing. And when
2: right.
1: that rules, the more that rules, the more reason and conscience become scarred up, become distorted.
2: Right, because the battle is between those two.
1: Yeah, between your reason and your conscience. And your carnal nature.
2: Exactly. That's where that battle resides.
1: Yeah. And so if you're like me, if you're someone like me that's a recovering addict, that sensualism is what ran me.
2: Mm-hmm.
1: I want to feel better.
2: Mm-hmm.
1: I just want to feel. I don't care about anything but feeling better. Mm-hmm. Right. So what happens? The more I did drugs and alcohol, the more I lost the ability to reason. To where someone would ask me, "Why don't you quit? I know nothing." And someone says, "Why don't you quit?" And I would say, "Why? Everything is perfectly normal." I had almost completely lost the ability to reason.
2: Right.
1: I mean, it was almost out the window because I'd lived according to the carnal nature for so long.
2: Feeding that sensual
1: nature.
2: Feeding
1: the sensual
2: bet.
1: Nature
2: right.
1: to where that's at any expense, mm-hmm. that's didn't matter the cost.
2: Mm-hmm.
1: You know, I would lose loved ones. I would lose people. I would hurt people. It didn't matter as long as I could make my body feel better,
2: mm-hmm.
1: you see. And so we lose that ability to reason. And so, you know, a drug addiction is the amplified version of sin.
2: Right.
1: You know, especially methamphetamine addiction, that kind of stuff.
2: It steals your soul.
1: It steals your soul. It causes you to crave that, make that carnal nature feel better at any expense.
2: Mm-hmm.
1: And of course, once you're addicted, you basically give up your power of choice because
2: right.
1: now the drug makes the choice for you.
2: Right. But see, and I think that there's lesser things in our lives that still are walking us down that path. And so I think it's even, you know, you can look at a drug addict and boom, it's right there. But if you look at someone's life who maybe is stuck in materialism or pride, it's not as prevalent. So it's not, I mean, you're doing a good thing if you're a workaholic and you're, you know, striving to get
1: right.
2: money.
1: You get
2: and you're
1: a pat on the back for
2: and you're
1: that.
2: Stepping on people. So you climb higher and higher and you're gossiping and talking about people and hurting other people. That doesn't seem to be, that's just a trick. That's
1: yeah.
2: just another trick.
1: Yeah. That's feeding egotism.
2: Right. Exactly.
1: That's feeding, you know, the other part.
2: And it's just as deadly
1: yeah.
2: as a drug addict.
1: Yeah.
2: But much more cunning.
1: Way more cunning because sometimes the results in society look really appealing.
2: Right.
1: You know?
2: According to this world.
1: According to this world. You know, your driveway gets longer. The more money you got, the more we seclude ourselves and try to protect ourselves from society.
2: Mm-hmm.
1: And more money we got, the longer our driveways get.
2: Mm-hmm.
1: Right? That's just how it works.
2: Well, we kind of have a long driveway, but we don't have money, so it's, yeah.
1: Okay, you got that all cleared up.
2: Yes.
1: Yeah, I mean, so we can talk a little bit about like mutually exclusive beliefs and how they destroy reason. We're getting a little low on time, but I think we got time to talk about one mutually exclusive belief, and this is how the devil destroys reason. And that would be to say that God picks and chooses who's saved and who's lost.
2: Right.
1: But in reality, another belief that would be mutually exclusive from that is that love can't exist without freedom. So we have to have the freedom to choose God if God is love.
2: Mm-hmm.
1: But if God is picking and choosing who's saved and lost, those are antithetical beliefs.
2: In other words, God is love.
1: God can't be love and then choose Himself, who is saved and lost.
2: Right.
1: Because love, by definition, needs free will beings to be able to choose to love.
2: Correct.
1: So God says, choose this day who you will serve. As for me and my house, we will serve the Lord. You know, we're making the choice, and therefore we are saying, God, I love you. And God is saying, that's what I need. I want those.
2: Right. Because God doesn't want people to be with him if they don't want to
1: That's
2: be with
1: right.
2: him. And
1: That's
2: so
1: right.
2: everybody has to make that choice.
1: Yeah.
2: Everybody is, you know, is.
1: Yeah. So we get there. That can destroy your reason when we start
2: right.
1: to believe antithetical beliefs.
2: Right.
1: You know, 2 + 2 = 3 and 2 + 2 = 4. They both can't be true.
2: Correct.
1: You know, God is love, but God chooses who's saved and lost. They can't both be true.
2: Right.
1: See, and so we need to, and God wants us to have our reasoning abilities in place because he wants to know, he wants us to weigh the evidence and trust him.
2: Mm-hmm.
1: And that's what faith is,
2: mm-hmm.
1: is I trust my wife more now the more I know her.
2: Right.
1: Right? He says, come, let us reason together. Walk with me, get to know me, and trust me.
2: Right.
1: You know, for God so loved the world that whosoever trusts and continues to trust him shall not perish,
2: right.
1: but have everlasting life.
2: Right.
1: Yeah. Well, we're just about wrapped up here today. And so we just want to let everybody know that if you want this book, you can get a hold of us at 916-645-1297. Give us a call. Leave a message on the machine if Susan doesn't pick up, but she'll wrap something up for you.
2: Or go to the website.
1: Or go to the website, www.justasiamministries.com, and also drop us a line, you know, leave us a note, and we'll get back to you. We'll package up whatever you need and send it out to you, and we'd be happy to do that. Or if you're struggling, give us a call. We can talk some things through. And just remember, folks, there's only two ways to live your life. One is like nothing is a miracle, and the other is like everything is a miracle, and you have the freedom to choose.

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